I was down for some easy money. I, too, needed cash to pay rent, to buy food, to pay Maggie, the human still charging me a flat rate of $150 to clean my apartment, a feat that AI had not yet figured out. How hard could it be to teach a machine to take my job? I was naive enough to believe that this industry wanted what we had to offer, not just our skills, but us. I was wrong. Whatever this industry is, it is not easy money. I got my first contract as an AI trainer in September 2025. After filling out 10 job applications, laboring for 20 unpaid hours on numerous tests to prove my capabilities, and being interviewed by an AI recruiter agent embodied by a flickering light on my screen, I was asked what I thought of a mediocre AI-generated couple of paragraphs about a soldier in the trenches sniffling a lavender-scented letter. Using all of the skills I had acquired with my English literature degree from Cambridge, I said it was shit. 6 weeks later, I was hired as a generalist data annotator, below expert but well above entry level, at $52 an hour. Once I'd passed the background check, I was made to install various apps and Slack channels and Airtables and payment portals and Google whatnots. After pinballing between them and a Zoom room where five unseen people hung out all day to counsel the legions of the confused, I was off and running. My first task was to read a conversation between a user and the assistant, one of the major large language chatbot models. Using a Bible that dictated how the assistant should respond, I was to assess the chat as a success or a failure. The prompts were quirky and sad and heartbreaking. Are my feelings justified? Is this person's behavior acceptable? Am I lovable? The AI responses belong to an era when the assistant would happily tell you that you definitely had autism. Your dad was clearly bipolar. I wondered if the user knew they had opted into sharing their private agonies as training data. After grading the assistant's response on a scale of 1 to 5, I was to enter a justification for my verdict. Our product manager, an intrepid 22-year-old recent university graduate who said he had intended to get into investment banking but failed, was in charge of about 10 unfriendly team leaders and data managers. Every day at a set time, we would have Zoom office hours where we could discuss the complexities of our task. Our creative skills and our special minds were invaluable to this very important project, but it would be great if, in typing up justifications for our scores, we could keep our special minds on a tight leash and subordinate them to our ability to copy and paste verbatim from the scoring guidelines. Going off pissed with creativity, original thought, or fancy language might throw the model off. I made friends with a handsome Swedish man who lived in the Nordic wilderness with his husband and numerous mammals. He had been on the project about a month longer than I had, and he kindly walked me through the platform and our employer's expectations, which had been astonishingly vague despite the insistence that this work was urgent, important, and relevant, and must be guarded with the utmost secrecy. Handsome Swede and I exchanged contact information and shared dog pictures. The project was meant to be 20 hours a week for 2 months. I clocked 10 hours a week for 2 weeks with constant stops and starts before the project was summarily unplugged one morning with no notice. "Sorry, guys," typed university graduate. "I had no idea this was coming." The Slacks and Airtables and office hours and Google documents were swiftly disbanded within a couple of hours. The project was over. Most of the contracting companies that provide labor to AI firms advertise themselves to workers as offering the luxury of choice.
Contractors on Merkur's platform choose when and how much to work, sounding a common industry refrain. How they participate on the platform is up to them. Set hours and times are for boomers. Work on your own terms. Early on, I had this sales pitch bluntly reframed to me by a team leader in a midnight Slack message. I should not rely on this work, she snapped. I should not expect anything from it. These are not jobs. These are tasks. And we are taskers. I should think of tasking as a bonus. It is a second job, team leader typed. She was so unpleasant, she had to be human. 4 weeks after my first gig ended, I was offered an expert role, this time at $70 an hour. An expert is someone who usually has a higher degree, often a master's, and significant work experience in their field, be it real estate, neurology, linguistics, history, or journalism. Expert projects, I would learn, were typically given syllabic names from dead languages. Projects involving the minimum wage grunt work of annotating tended to be named after small woodland creatures or celestial bodies. It is either a sign of my accomplishments or my severe ADHD that I was apparently a match for both. Work on project dead language would start within a week, we were told. I went through another onboarding process. I joined another Slack. I signed up to another Airtable, which failed to indicate in any way whether the sign-up had been successful, prompting me to sign up a couple more times in confusion before I noticed an all-caps message in the Slack exhorting me, "Do not sign up for the Airtable more than once." A week passed, and phase two of the project failed to start. Another week, another. Thanksgiving arrived, heartened by the prospect of extra cash, I drove 6 hours to Yosemite so that I could sit in an expensive cabin with my child and we could ignore each other in idyllic surroundings. Still, phase two did not arrive. I had erroneously assumed that this new project would net me maybe $500 to $1,000 a week for a couple of months before Christmas. By December 1, I had earned just 180 of your finest American dollars. Project Dead Language eventually launched not long before Christmas. 4 weeks after I joined, it was 9 p.m. on a Monday night. The doom pervading the Slack evaporated instantly and was replaced by panic over various technical problems. Turns out a bunch of people had, like me, registered for the Airtable multiple times over. None of us could access the task. By the time our tech issues were resolved 24 hours later, the work had run out. The tasks were finite. The smug few who'd evaded glitches had snatched them all up. This abrupt hiring, firing, stopping, starting, abandonment, and rapid depletion of projects was, I would learn, commonplace. A friend we shall call Jonathan, a mid-level TV writer who'd worked on several big streaming shows, was employed as an expert creative writer. He was paid $150 an hour to evaluate scripts for OpenAI. He said it was all a bit Hunger Games, meaning he slept when they slept and curried favor among his sponsors, also known as TLs, the team leaders who seemingly had the ability to hire and fire us at will. It feels like we are all in a fishbowl, waiting for our human masters to drop some food in the big aquarium, someone wrote plaintively in a Slack for another project I joined that yielded barely any work. And then only the ones who are fast enough to swim to the top can eat. The more this became my new normal, the more I adjusted to the creaking lurch and giddy whiplash of the job. While we lounged in unpaid stasis waiting for an email to herald the arrival of work, we would be urged on by our team leaders and their explanation points. Here they are at 3 a.m. Eastern Time with an update on why our Slack access
has been revoked and why we need to change our password for the 17th time. There they are again at 11 p.m. with another energetic exhortation that the project will start any day now. At 7 a.m., they're back with the news that the client is just finishing up phase one. At 2:27 p.m., if you were a pizza, what kind of pizza would you be? Q smiley face emoji, fist emoji, pizza emoji. This would continue indefinitely, all unpaid. At 7 p.m. on a random weekday, I'd walk in after a long day on set, having picked up the middle schooler from basketball. I'd take the dog for a walk, filter through the mail, think about throwing together some ingredients for dinner, when suddenly my phone would vibrate. My Slack would fill up with "Go Team Go!" messages from someone who was just out of college, someone who has no idea that across the decades, people have died trying to establish labor laws that protect workers from the exact same conditions that he is now responsible for perpetrating, perpetuating, accompanied by numerous rocket ship emoji reactions. Our fearless leader tells us that it is imperative that we complete our first task within 24 hours. If we do not, we will be at risk of being off-boarded. But you can work when you like. But if you don't work now, the task may be gone by the time you wake up tomorrow. Let's get this across the finish line. I abandon the meal, retrieve some two-day-old pasta from an ancient Tupperware that has now been stained a dull, opaque orange, throw it in the microwave, slink over to the laptop. I had hoped for an early night. My middle schooler asks for help with his math homework. I snap, "Not now! Call Dad!" to focus on the hunt to pay attention to the humans in my life. Log in. Start the timer. The Slack is exploding. It is a frenzy of caffeinated, tarvinated, and probably high as effing humans taking precious time to post jubilant updates about the precious work that has been bestowed upon us by the client. An all-nighter is a prerequisite. The endorphins, possibly helped by amphetamines, are flowing freely. There will be no task in the morning. We must reap now, regardless of sleep, family, careers, and other trifles. There is nothing now but the project and the test. Go, team, go. We look the F in, desperate, warm, frail, finite human bodies with no overheads, fast internet, and a tolerance for less than ideal conditions. We task through the night. In the Reddit groups dedicated to people who work for AI contractor companies, an atmosphere of fear and paranoia pervades. I set out these forums soon after my first encounters with the industry because I felt it was my responsibility to incite others with the rage, disappointment, and betrayal I had experienced waiting for work that often never appeared. Turns out I did not need to incite anything. People were pissed. Thousands of Merkur employees making $21 an hour on Project Moosin had been fired in November of 2025 and immediately rehired on an identical project, Nova, at a significantly lower rate, $16 an hour. Despite the insistent bleating that this was a second job, for plenty of people on Reddit, it was their only job. Losing $5 an hour hurt them badly. Not only that, they'd made friends, started a Discord together, knew each other's names, found some kind of community. Plus, the project had been disbanded just before Thanksgiving, for Christ's sakes. People who had previously felt paralyzed by their NDAs began to talk. Helena, the conflict-avoidant moderator of the Merkur subreddit, worked overtime deleting furious rants from aggrieved workers who delighted in dropping names of the secret projects, something explicitly banned by the non-disclosure agreement every tasker was
must sign before being hired as an independent contractor. Elsewhere on another project, Handsome Swede was not faring well. Felled by COVID, he told his team leaders he could not make the minimum weekly requirement and was swiftly fired. He entered the melee once again to find yet another project. The wages were dropping week by week. When I first started scrolling to contractor jobs in early 2025, companies like Merkur, Handshake, Turing, Taskify, and Outlier were offering $150 an hour for experts, $35 to $75 an hour for generalists. Today, Merkur says the average hourly rate on its platform is $105. But in my searches across the industry near the start of 2026, the experts were often getting $50 an hour, and the entry-level grunt workers were getting as low as $16, less than California minimum wage. Contracts were now referred to as sprints. The work had to be done ASAP, as fast as possible, for employment that might last 24 hours. The urgency was paramount, self-important, and annoying as F. The burnout has led many taskers to turn to the courts. Several lawsuits have alleged that Merkur is misclassifying its workers as independent contractors, pointing out the demands of the job, frequent onboarding, infinite retraining, the need to check email and Slack several times a day, to be on call and perform at very short notice, the expectation that taskers will complete a certain number of hours every week are indications of employment. But compared to regular employees, contractors receive almost no workplace protections against unpredictable scheduling, prohibitive work hours, denial of breaks, or retaliation from employers, which feels like a big risk if, like me, you are tired of the bullshit and complain loudly, often. Christmas Day came. I had not earned the additional $3,000 to $5,000 I thought project dead language would have netted, and my bank account hovered around $14. Mired in existential panic, and with only enough money to live off cereal, I accepted two different invites to work on an enormous $16 an hour project that was in its final stages. It employed several thousand annotators across multiple platforms to perform incredibly boring objectives. The entire enterprise had the feeling of a bustling refugee camp that had been functioning long enough to cover essential needs, but not to be, like, comfortable. I'd already completed most of the onboarding steps. The most important thing, they emphasized in the literature, is to get on Slack. I couldn't locate the Slack. I called the Zoom helpline. "Do you just hang out here all day?" I asked a faceless man while, in another square, an elderly woman peered suspiciously into her camera, wearing a nasal cannula attached to an oxygen tank, set against the background of palm trees. "Pretty much," snorted the faceless man. "I hope they pay you well," I said sincerely. "They don't," he responded, before informing me that I was already a member of the Slack channel I had spent 2 days waiting to join, and that I had missed 5 essential onboarding quizzes in a document I had failed to read. I was dispensed within 3 minutes. "What about me?" rasped the elderly lady through her tubes. "I've been here for 15 minutes now." I dove into the Slack channel of which I was already a member. Spirits were high. A badge had been promised to the top 20% of performers. This honor would be displayed on their profile and potentially lead to quicker employment and less downtime on the next project. The badge was causing consternation. Who would get it? Who might be erroneously deprived of it? Because it might lead to something. The badge would validate all of this. I located the quizzes I'd failed to complete, worked my way through them, and then waited. Apparently, I would be granted access within 24 hours.
after 24 hours came and went. I reread the complex onboarding document, which said I needed to check in at the Zoom again. The faceless Zoom team informed me that I had screwed up. There was another quiz I needed to complete. They could not grant me access. I burst into tears. They removed me from the Zoom and blocked me from re-entering. 24 hours later, I was removed from the project. Once you have overcome your initial shock at conversing with a mellifluous, perky female AI recruiter with a two-syllable name, it becomes easy to do so again and again and again. This is in part why legions of people are lured to apply to work for an AI recruiting company like Drunken Sailors to a Siren. Zara doesn't care if you're in your car wearing your pajamas, digging out a stubborn booger, swamped in a plush Serpa wearable blanket. You can even tell her to F off, inform her that you're practicing your emotional voice skills, and watch her process this, a humming, flickering light in the middle of the screen. You are using language and prosody that indicates irritation, she states blandly. In the real world, if you look promising for a particular job, you might be fortunate enough to get called in for an interview. In the world of AI, an interview is standard fare for everyone. This has prompted some people to suspect, despite companies' assurances to the contrary, that the interview process itself is a means of harvesting data, a form of free AI training. But we persist because there are still enough braggarts on Reddit posting about making life-changing money that we think we might actually land the job that pays $150 an hour for something not too boring. On February 2026, I'd been on Project A, a video annotation gig, for 5 weeks, a lifetime in the AI training world. I had beaten the system by eliminating my social life so that I could take every free second of my existence, so I could task every free second of my existence. I also scrolled through thousands of videos to locate the most observed complex edge task, videos featuring speakers with accents so thick and regional that no one apart from a fellow Celt could decipher them. The audio was often so distorted it hurt to listen, a cacophony of excruciating, screeching dissonance. By doing the tasks no one else wanted and chaining myself to my laptop, trying to time my submissions so I could make them last throughout the dry patches, I could keep myself in employment. In reality, I hadn't beaten the system. The system had beaten me and would continue to find new ways of doing so. The senior project lead was another 22-year-old, a sweet baby-faced guy several months out of the Ivy League with a degree in economics. His Lincoln picture showed him in graduation robes. His employment history showed one job, this. Beneath him, hundreds of people churned out captions for videos on a janky interface, while an invisible force of quality control reviewers monitored and graded our performance. Initially, these grades were something we annotators never saw. Then a few weeks in, some genius had the thought that revealing our scores would encourage our competitive spirit. The reviewers graded us harshly on a scale of 1 to 5. 5 was perfect. I was utterly useless. Most of us seemed to be around the 2 mark. Those consistently scoring less were threatened with offboarding. Then our managers announced that a golden batch of tasks would be released to the most talented, the most special, the royalty of annotators, the folks, we were told, who consistently scored a perfect 5 with an average handling time well below the recommended amount. These moves resulted in chaos, fury, and an unexpected revolutionary streak in the Slack channel. We all understood that we were expected to transcribe the contents of videos in microscopic detail, and that we'd be graded on how accurately we time-stamped the words we heard and the other verbal indicators in the video.
Yet, as our scores plunged, the feedback we received came in the form of absurdly granular orders stamped with an error flag. Replace T-shirt with a T-shirt. Swap out red with maroon. Change grunt to grunting. It became increasingly evident that the scoring rubric was a vague and moving set of goalposts. Attempting to repair the damage, our managers, two humorless young women, one of whose LinkedIn profile pictures also featured graduation robes, went into overdrive. They messaged the most pissed off among us and pleaded with them to be positive, suggesting that no one understood the pressures they were under. Debatable, given that most of the people they were managing seemed to have at minimum a decade of experience in their various industries. They dismissed suggestions for improving the workplace, but they did inaugurate a new optional coffee time Slack thread to encourage team spirit, featuring icebreaker questions such as, if you were a condiment, what condiment would you be? I estimated that about 95% of the annotators were professionals in their 30s or 40s with a seething, deep-rooted hatred of their Gen Z overlords, a clueless bunch of kids with no work experience, as one colleague phrased it. The other 5% were sycophants who could see that outsmarting their bosses would get them nowhere, and placating them with blithe obedience was the key to success. My overall attitude is that everyone has my best interests at heart. Linda, in her 60s, wrote primly on Slack, if I get a 1, I study the test to make sure I understand the problem. If I get a 5, I also look at the test to make sure I understand what I did right. I decided that Linda was not my people. Also, if I were a condiment, I would be Marmite. No matter how hard we worked, our scores went down. Meanwhile, the management team was constantly recruiting people with the best scores to promote into reviewer jobs. My colleague, Melanie, had recently been demoted from reviewing back to annotating. No one gets more money for being promoted, she wrote to me on Instagram. That's all a lie. I've changed some identifying details in this story to preserve the anonymity of people who fear blowback. These twists of logic were tearing apart our morale. I had become some kind of snarling beast, schlepping McFlurry and Hot Pockets over the keyboard. I did not have time to cook. I kept applying for more AI trainer gigs in the background, growling at my AI interviewers with increasing disrespect. Any moment might be my last, and so I threw myself off the cliff of propriety with alarming regularity. In a regular workplace, face-to-face interaction forces a modicum of civil behavior onto disgruntled humans. The moments of kindness and empathy that emerge alongside our worst traits can be enough to make the coldness of the corporate world a little more tolerable. In these AI gig environments, forget it. Occasionally, the bone-dry messages of asinine insipidness would be punctuated by someone truly losing their shit. WTF is going on, they would scream in all caps in the FAQ channel. The most irate began to disappear. We hoped that they had been led angel singing to the hallowed realm of the golden task, but we feared the worst. With the reckless abandon of a millennial who has been tone policed once too often, I too began to post messages encouraging rebellion in the Slack channel. This did not go unnoticed by the operations manager, a mirthless young stay-at-home mother with a religious background. After noting that I took the Lord's name in vain, Mirthless insisted that I tried to use a professional and positive type of communication. I resorted to workshopping all of my responses to her through ChatGPT. It proved to be an excellent collaborator, well-versed in bland corporatists and the battlefield tactics of modern office life. But ChatGPT would only participate in this insanity so far. Go somewhere where your unique talents and skills will be welcomed and encouraged.
It told me, presumably tired of my complaining, redirect that irritation somewhere productive, into something that exposes the absurdity of this system. Because you're not small in that room, you're just temporarily renting space in it. How could I break it to ChatGPT that I was small in this room, so small that I had been crushed into about 72 pixels per square inch, but it was this or not pay rent? I made more money in 3 days on a project that involved writing shopping prompts for automated lawnmowers and red light therapy masks than I did teaching 3 hours a day for a month at UCLA. The shopping prompts gig, bizarrely my favorite of all the projects, lasted a week before they fired me. I no longer knew what the golden task of my own life might look like. Between February and April 2026, I was hired and fired on 7 different projects over 4 different platforms. One moment, I would be typing Rubik's into an ear table, waiting in line on a 24-hour Zoom to talk through a task with a reviewer. The next, the UI would vanish. The Slack channel would disappear. The Google Docs would lock me out. No message, no warning, no explanation. I never intended to write about this industry. I came to it not as a journalist, but as a disgruntled, broke TV writer, determined to make a dent in student loans and keep paying LA rent while my industry withered in front of me. But working with and for AI had proven even more cruel than I could had ever imagined. Mercor says it employs about 300 full-time staffers. Meanwhile, each week it keeps some 30,000 independent contractors caught up in a fever dream of aimless, directionless urgency, corralled across Slack channels by achingly young adults sending messages at 3 a.m. to push on and finish strong and lock in and go team go. All in service of the grandest purpose in history, to successfully remove a scuba diver from a pitcher with one click of a mouse, transfer him to the moon without any glaring artifacts, and bring him back again. The next generations of team leaders won't know our specific talents or our unique skills, but they will know the average time it takes us to annotate a grainy video uploaded without the owner's consent into a vast catalog of other possibly stolen videos. They will be tasked with making us work faster and longer with more precision, more control, fewer errors, fewer overheads, fewer costs. To make the machine more human, they will make us more like the machine. Ruth Fowler is a writer, director, and journalist based between London and Los Angeles. This story was supported by a generous grant from the journalism nonprofit, the Economic Hardship Reporting Project. The next undated article is entitled, "A Leak of San Francisco Police Drone Footage Exposes the New Reality of Urban Surveillance." Andy Greenberg, Dhruv Mehrotra. Just after noon on a Saturday last month, the Skydio X10 quadcopter hovered about 200 feet over a San Francisco apartment complex, watching police chase a man hiding behind a parked car. The target of this manhunt lay down on the pavement, apparently unaware that he remained in full view of the flying eye overhead. The 5-pound drone had, in fact, already followed him across the city, zooming in on his black SUV's license plate, keeping the vehicle locked at the center of its video frame until he pulled over. Now it watched the police as they closed in and surrounded him. As the officers approached, the man adjusted his hiding spot, moving to the other side of the parked car. At that moment, however, another Skydio drone zoomed in on his location, one of 4 Skydio quadcopters that had followed the man in just the prior hour. This one had been called away from a nearby McDonald's, where it had been watching 2 people
who'd exited the suspect's car a few minutes earlier and now began watching him from a second angle. Within seconds, three officers converged on the man, two pointing weapons at him, then tackled him as half a dozen more police arrived on the scene. Police records provided to Wired by the San Francisco Police Department show the entire street and sky response followed from what the SFPD described as an alleged auto boost strip incident, the suspected theft of car parts or another object from a vehicle. This glimpse of modern drone-enabled police surveillance, including the highly sensitive video of the man's physical takedown, was involuntarily released by the SFPD, which, like most U.S. police departments, rarely releases drone videos, even in response to public records requests. Instead, it was accidentally live-streamed until the open internet via Skydio's website. That's where two security researchers, Sam Curry and Mike Robert, discovered that the SFPD was leaking all of the real-time footage from five of its surveillance drones, including both color and thermal imaging, accompanying location metadata, and the drone pilots' names and email addresses to anyone who merely found the public web access where the videos were hosted. Curry and Roberts say they reported their discovery to Skydio around 2 days after discovering it, and it was quickly taken offline. By then, though, the researchers had watched police carry out what appeared to be multiple arrests and searches, as well as tracking cars and individuals from the sky, all visible at a fully public web address. "There's a certain trust given to the police to use these things correctly," says Curry. "When you're watching a drone feed live, you can look into dozens of different apartments. You can see police zooming in on people. You can see arrests. The fact that all of this was exposed feels like a really big issue from a privacy perspective." The leaked feed of video captures two forced detentions. Whether any actual arrests were made is unclear from the footage. A police visit to an apartment in a high-rise apartment building and an apparent search of an alley populated with homeless people, as well as numerous other more ambiguous instances where police used drones to surveil individuals, vehicles, or buildings. While the feed remained live, Curry and Robert began archiving the public stream of data and videos, and later shared the results with Wired. The archive Curry and Robert captured offers a detailed record of SFPD drone operations over about 48 hours in mid-June. It includes 60 videos from 20 separate flights, with each mission recorded from three feeds, a color camera, a thermal camera that renders people as heat signatures, and a third view from the drone's rooftop dock. Wired and analyzed all 20 color videos with software that detects people, vehicles, and other objects in images. The review found that the cameras had filmed hundreds of people and vehicles across the 20 flights. In a single frame, as a drone hovered over a downtown intersection, the software counted 34 people crossing the street or standing on the sidewalks. Across all of the videos, the footage showed clear faces of dozens of people. Together, the videos amount to more than 3 hours of aerial color footage and roughly the same amount of thermal footage. The archive also includes second-by-second telemetry logs for every flight, more than 5,000 GPS points in all, tracing over some 44 miles, recording each drone's latitude and longitude, altitude, speed, heading, and battery level from takeoff to landing. Six SFPD pilots' names and email addresses also appear across the logs. Skydio, based in nearby San Mateo, is one of the leading American drone companies selling to police departments.
fire departments, government agencies, and the military. Its X-10 drones are part of SFPD's drone program, which began in 2024 and is authorized for vehicle pursuits and active criminal investigations. Since then, the program has grown quickly. SFPD's fleet has expanded from 6 drones to 98, and officers logged more than 1,400 launches between May 2024 and March 2026, according to a 2025 SFPD annual report and reporting from the San Francisco Chronicle. The city maintains a transparency portal that publishes information about police drone flights, including logs, after they occur without video. The link Curry and Robert found was not part of that transparency system. Curry and Robert say the drone videos were exposed not as a result of any error on the part of Skidio, but rather by what seems to be a misuse of Skidio's software by the SFPD. Skidio allows users to generate shareable links to videos or access to drones, data streams in real time, known as ready links, with the ability to limit access to users with an authentication code or an expiration date. Someone with access to the SFPD's instance of Skidio's software, however, appears to have created a link last December to 5 of its drones' feeds with no authentication requirement and an expiration date of 1 full year. That link was then somehow added to an open-source collection of archived web URLs known as Alien Vault Open Threat Exchange, typically used by security researchers, where Curry and Robert found it. In other words, the link appeared to have already exposed the drone feeds for 9 months by that time, with no assurance that Curry and Robert were the only ones who had been watching. When Wired reached out to the SFPD, it responded in a statement calling the exposed drone video web address an internal restricted link that is for SFPD law enforcement purposes only, of the kind that allow SFPD to coordinate on law enforcement and public safety operations, and that it had been improperly obtained and accessed by individuals without authorization. Curry and Robert point out that they didn't bypass any security or authentication of any kind to access the stream, which is the typical legal definition of unauthorized access. After being made aware of the vulnerability, SFPD has put more restrictive sharing protocols in place to ensure unauthorized individuals will not be able to access our footage, the statement continues. At this time, we do not have information that other individuals were accessing the live drone feed. This matter remains under investigation. Skidio didn't respond to Wired's request for comment. In the footage, Wired reviewed drones capture dramatic moments like police chasing and restraining targets of the aerial surveillance. In other videos, officers can be seen through the window of an apartment in a high-rise, which police records describe as both a check on well-being or a missing person investigation in different drone flights filming the same incident. In another, police can be seen talking to homeless people in an alley, what police records describe as a person with a knife investigation. The innocuous appearance of many of these videos raises questions about whether the surveillance was necessary. In one auto boost strip related call, the drone follows two young men in their car, at least one of whom is described in police records as having been identified as a suspicious person in the vehicle. Then the two men emerge onto a basketball court and start playing, and the drone departs. A drone flight in response to what police records describe as a person with a gun investigation seems to fixate on a seemingly intoxicated man stooped on a sidewalk.
Another drone, called in response to an alleged prowler incident, hovers over a young person wearing headphones and sitting on the roof of a building, zooms in on them, then flies away. That one felt like an invasion of privacy, just so uncomfortable, Curry says. Like this person thinks they're by themselves on this roof and has gotten away from everybody of a building, zooms in on them, then flies away. That one felt like an invasion of privacy, just so uncomfortable, Curry says. Like this

in lieu of vehicle pursuits and for training exercises. Kirby and Roberts say they first became curious about Skydio last month after seeing an announcement from a Florida police department that it was adopting the company's drone system, and then learning how widely the company's drones have been deployed across the U.S. As web-focused security researchers, they decided to check out the company's systems. In one routine step, they used the tool GitAURLs, which pulls all archived web addresses for a given domain from sources including Alien Vault Open Threat Exchange, requesting all Skydio links. Almost immediately, they found the San Francisco police drone feed. Soon they were watching live footage of scenes like a man with a hand wrapped in a bloody white cloth talking to police, and then a detention of a suspect at a gas station by a group of plainclothes policemen. At that point, it started to become pretty clear that this probably shouldn't be public, as Robert put it. Like, I don't think there's any reason that someone from the public should be able to watch in real time as someone is getting grabbed by undercover cops. In fact, police departments have very often treated drone footage as too sensitive to release, even under freedom of information laws. Chula Vista, California, whose police department pioneered the drone as first responder model, spent years fighting a public records lawsuit seeking access to its drone videos, arguing that the footage is investigatory and could expose private details about people caught on police cameras. A California appeals court rejected the city's position that the videos could be categorically withheld, a ruling that became statewide precedent after the California Supreme Court declined to review it. The case was sent back to the trial court to determine which videos, if any, must be released. The fact that so much San Francisco drone footage was potentially exposed online is shocking but not surprising, says Jay Stanley, a senior policy analyst with the ACLU Speech, Privacy, and Technology Project, who focuses on drone surveillance and privacy. The videos, he says, demonstrate why privacy advocates consider any law enforcement surveillance data a toxic asset that's always at risk of a security breach, and recommend minimizing the data and video recorded and retained from drone flights. That means not recording when you don't need to record, Stanley says. SFPD's drone policy says operators must keep cameras trained on areas necessary to a mission and minimize the inadvertent collection of data about uninvolved people or places. It also instructs operators to take reasonable precautions, including turning cameras away, to avoid inadvertently recording or transmitting images of places where people have a reasonable expectation of privacy. But the exposed Skydio feeds reviewed by Wired showed full missions from takeoff to landing, capturing not only detentions and searches, but also streets, apartment buildings, rooftops, cars, courtyards, and bystanders who did not appear to be the subject of any police operation. Watching these videos, it was just a reminder of what a powerful technology this is, and the amount of city life that is swept up in these videos, Stanley says. The potential for privacy violations based on that broad video collection
only becomes greater in the

0: age of AI, he notes. Maybe no human has the time to pore over every frame of these videos, but an AI can do that and is scalable to vast amounts of video, Stanley says. After each mission, the SFPD policy says drone footage must be reviewed for evidentiary value and uploaded to the department's digital evidence database. Footage with no evidentiary value must be deleted within 30 days. Since the URL Robert and Curry found made real-time drone data available, but not historical data. It's not clear if the exposed videos violated that policy. Curry and Robert were struck by the fact that, in all the videos they watched, no one ever looks up at the drone or makes an attempt to hide from it. Perhaps evidence that, given their size and altitude, the flying cameras are virtually invisible to the targets of their surveillance. You're just watching from above, and no one is aware that the drone is there, Curry says. It felt kind of creepy. Curry says watching the videos has changed his sense of his own privacy as he walks around an American city, or at least San Francisco. This was the first time I'd seen drones used in a city like this. And looking at these streets, they're the same streets I walk down when I'm visiting, he says. I guess it just makes me feel more observed. That is all the time we have today. I'm Helen, and I thank you for listening to The Wired at the Talking Information Center.
1: 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Hi, my name is Billy, and here is tonight's weather forecast for the Talking Information Center. This evening, it will be mostly clear skies with degrees low around 58. The sun rose today at 5:31 a.m. The sun will set today at 8:10 p.m. And the sun will rise tomorrow at 5:32 a.m. And that's all the weather I have for today. I'm Billy giving you the weather for the Talking Information Center. Have a wonderful evening.
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11: Welcome to the Talking Information Center. I'm Mariana, and in a moment I'll be reading Episode 8 of The Medici Return by Steve Berry. You'll remember that Cotton Malone and Cardinal Richter met with Camilla Baines, and, as Cardinal Stamm had warned, she did indeed want something in return for what they were asking for. Reluctantly, Cotton agrees to represent Golden Oak and ride in the Palio. The assassin Thomas is surprised when his instructions come directly from Cardinal Ascolani. Father Stefano, in Siena to oversee Ascolani's safety, wonders about the meeting. Eric Casaburi continues to search for the message that his grandmother assured him was to be found, something that would prove his descendancy from the Medici. His grandmother's story continues. "Those bastards in Rome," his grandmother said, "still owe on the promise Julius II made. They are bound by it, as we are all bound to God. It was a pledge of Christ. Can anyone make them pay? Maybe you might be able to do that one day." Perhaps he could, but to do that he had to connect a lot of dots. True, he'd made a start, and the dots were beginning to form a picture. But many remained unattached, loose ends that would have to be closed. The one thing that he could not allow to happen was to be made a fool. The National Freedom Party was counting on him. He'd assured its leaders that he could deliver the Vatican. He'd taken enough risk going to see Richter, but he had to rattle that cage. Time was running out. And besides, he'd established his DNA connection to Gregorio Capello and was about to complete that with a direct link to Anna Maria herself. That made him Medici. Halfway there. Now he needed his grandmother to help. Would she? Hard to say, but he had to find out. Chapter 38. Eric motored into Varallo, an old-world place for sure, enclosed by low, bastioned walls topped by grass. A medley of crowded houses and shops stood within, most broad and squat, their stone a warm yellow merged with bricks fighting hard to resist the assault of time. At its center spread the Piazza San Martino, with a Romanesque church anchoring the northern side. Inside the church was a most celebrated relic, the Volto Santo, enclosed within an elaborate tabernacle. An ornamented wooden cross with the face of Christ painted upon it in a strange representation that suggested a Byzantine origin. The myth accounting for its existence stated that after its creation in 782, a bishop found it by way of a vision. He then placed it on a ship and abandoned it to the sea. Cast hither and thither in the waves, the ship finally ran aground on the western Italian shore, where the Bishop of Varallo was visiting on a holiday. He decided to bring it back home, but the people of the village where he was visiting objected. To appease them, he placed the cross in a cart driven by two white oxen, and, as it had been abandoned to the sea, it was now given to the world. The oxen walked off on their own, pulling the cart. Legend said the cart ended up in Varallo, so the relic was kept there. Was a word of it true? Nobody knew, but it was a great story, which taught him two lessons. People wanted to hear good things, and the better the story, the better their listening. He navigated the narrow streets and found a row of three-story red brick facades, their front doors set back behind iron railings. His grandmother lived in the center one, which had once belonged to his parents. He parked the car and knocked on the door, which was answered by a woman dressed in a nurse's uniform. He paid for the constant care, which was not cheap, but the old woman had long since lost the ability to care for herself. He'd called ahead and alerted the nurse that he was coming. She warned him that this might not be the best time for a visit, as the past few days had been trying. But he had no choice. "How is she?" he asked, stepping inside. "Agitated, uneven." "So, normal. Where is she?" The nurse motioned to the front parlor, where as a boy he'd played. "She's in there enjoying the sun." He gave her 20 euros. "Why don't you have lunch? We need to speak alone. Give me an hour." The woman accepted the money, nodded, then left. He steeled himself and entered the room. A heavy mahogany table with turned legs displayed his mother's bric-a-brac mementos, along with photographs in tarnished silver frames, one of his father in an army uniform. A bookcase carved with leaves and branches was overflowing with volumes. A chair, his father's favorite, upholstered in faded plush with horsehair and bunches at the worn corners, sat empty. The warm, still air smelled of stewed tomatoes. His grandmother was nearly 100 years old. Nobody really knew her exact age, as she'd always lied about her year of birth. She'd managed to outlive her husband and son. Only he and she remained of the Casaburi family. Paradoxically, she'd always had a naturally friendly face with a snub nose and high, bright cheeks. But time had taken its toll. Now she was a shriveled, shrunken shell, a bony creature, the face a mass of wrinkles, the lips thin, the teeth nearly gone. Her hair, once dark and thick, now hung sparse and gray. But the eyes, they remained black like a crow, deep and dark, ever inquiring, surveying everything with the curiosity of a cat in a new house. She sat facing the window in another chair from his parents' time, the curtains open to each side, staring out at the bright afternoon. Never did she leave the house. Her entire world was within these walls. He told himself to be careful. Prod, but do not push. "Nonna," he said in a low voice. She turned his way. Recognition was not immediate. She seemed to be struggling to find the memories. Finally, she grasped reality and asked, "What do you want?" He caught the contempt in her question. "No, how are you? Good to see you." "Go to hell? Nothing. Typical." But he was in no mood to humor her. "I see you on television," she said. "You are some sort of important man now." "I am an elected minister in Parliament, the secretary of a national party on the rise. And if our party leader becomes the next prime minister, I will be a high government minister." She scoffed at his prediction. You are a minor, insignificant man who does not realize his true importance. Which ran straight to the heart of their last conversation, years ago, when he'd rebuffed her insistence that he was of royal blood. You live in a fantasy world, he'd said. You have no idea. I am tired of all the stories and your riddles. Who cares if we are Medici? It means nothing. Which he'd meant at the time. But that was before he'd sensed what might be possible. Everything he planned hinged on what happened next. The woman knew things. Cardinal Richter's rejection of his proposal for the church to help in the election had forced his hand. He now had to call the Vatican's bluff. But to do that, I need you to tell me about Anna Maria. You never cared for any of that, she said, never once. I was young and ignorant, and that was true. I was also wrong, he said. You made fun of me, she said, like your father did. You laughed at me. I remember it all. You think I do not? Soften her up. Be conciliatory. I am sorry for that. Truly I am. You told me once that God would show us a way to prove what you said. And he did. Through DNA. I tested the remains of Gregorio Capello from the cemetery in the mountains. I also tested the remains of Anna Maria. They are related. A positive match. They were father and son. You were right. A lie, but a workable one. He was still waiting on the test results, which should come any time. But he had faith that all would be good. Gregorio was her son, his grandmother spit out. He was Medici. My DNA matches theirs, he said. I am Medici, through you, which means you are Medici. She seemed to consider that concession for a moment, liking it, before saying, I am the last one alive who knows. You must tell me before. A curious look came to her wizened face. Before what? Before you forget. She went silent for a moment and returned her attention to the window and the sunshine. He'd known this was not going to be easy, but she was right. She was the last one. Nonna, please listen to me. It is not enough that we are Medici. To collect the debt, to make the Pope pay, we must be a legitimate royal Medici heir. Illegitimacy gets us nothing. Clearly, Anna Maria became pregnant and birthed a child. But who was the father? And were they married? That is what matters now. You never explained that part of the story. It is a wondrous tale, she said. A grand love story. She paused. Without a happy ending. Chapter 39. Jason stood propped against the fence and watched as Cotton Malone rounded the dirt track one more time atop the horse. Camilla Baines stood beside him. Late afternoon had arrived and the sun was heading down, painting the stable and the track in a golden tan. He was trying to stay composed, but his emotions swayed toward panic. His entire life and career were on the line. Everything he ever worked for, ever wanted, at dire risk. Like on a roller coaster that he had no way of stopping, you just kept racing ahead, one drop, one curve after the next. He rides that horse with confidence, she said. He agreed. Malone had hopped right onto the back of the stallion and grabbed the reins. The first lap around the track had been a slow trot. Malone apparently testing the animal, getting comfortable riding bareback. The next was a full trot. Now he was up to a solid run. I have never ridden a horse before, he said. I grew up in a large German city. Our visits to the countryside were confined to a hike, swim, or fishing. No horses. He seems to be trying to get a feel for the animal, she said. Is that difficult? She shrugged. Not with a horse. They can sense the rider. Know when he or she is confident or scared. Horses like confident. It reduces the amount of thinking they have to do. Malone rounded the far turn, and the horse sped up. They thundered past for another lap. Cardinal Richter, she said, may I offer you some personal advice? I can use all of that I can get. In the palio, deceit and deception are part of the experience. They are expected, the idea being to make it hard for your enemies to win. No one is immune. No one is a saint. Neither is anyone the devil. We are all simply trying to uphold the tradition of the race. Yet you want to win. Of course. But the luck of the draw with the horse sets your course. We try to have 10 solid contenders, but that is not always possible. And once you have a horse that is surely not going to win, everything changes. You have a loser? Our groom says we do, and he is the expert. Malone was now moving the horse at a full run, his body angled down, head high. He knows to balance his weight on the horse, she said. He's remembering what to do. He was waiting for the advice, so he asked, You think I am in trouble, don't you? I think, like us, you have a horse who cannot win, which means you have to make sure your enemy does not win. Priests, cardinals, bishops, those I know about, many are worthy of the palio. He smiled. Such a diplomatic way to insult them. Malone made the last turn. The horse's hooves pounded the ground as they raced by. I meant no insult, she said. Just a fact. Sadly, it is true. I have read about the trial going on inside the Vatican. Now you are being implicated in that corruption? I am, but it is a lie. Still a problem, though. On that, she was right. Truth seemed to matter not anymore. Only perception. The bullet points at the beginning, as opposed to reading the whole article. Nobody read the whole article anymore. He was being systematically framed, set up to be brought down. As an example? Maybe. To send a message to the other cardinals? Surely. Nothing was more dangerous than a cardinal who wanted to be pope, especially a cardinal with the power of the Secretariat of State and the entity behind him. They needed to get inside that monastery and see if anything meaningful was there. Long shot? Perhaps, after all, 500 years had passed. But they had to find out. Malone slowed the horse and brought them both around to the fence. Can you do it? Camilla asked. Malone nodded. Good thing, though, I don't have to win. You rode hard, Richter said. It will be different tomorrow with the crowd and the other horses. Just make sure the porcupine horse does not win, she said. That's all I ask. But Jason wondered, was it? Cardinal Stamm was right. Everything about Camilla Baines signaled one thing and one thing only. Trouble. Cotton gently stroked the horse's neck. This was not the mount he would ride in the race. That animal was with the Contrada's groom back in Siena, who'd kept a constant vigil, day and night, ever since the horse had been selected 3 days ago. The idea was that the animal remain inviolate, protected, not subject to any mischief or mayhem. Each contrada had its own veterinarian, too. Everything was kept close and in-house. The horse he'd just tried, he'd been told, had run in two previous palios, so it was an excellent trainer. Camilla had explained that horses were specifically bred for the palio. No thoroughbreds. Too feisty. Only mixed breeds, trained on tracks similar to Siena's Campo, chosen for their ability not to be spooked by the crowds and thus incur fewer injuries. The only rule? Breeders must reside in Sienese territory or have a substantial attachment to the palio, whatever that meant. He'd never ridden a horse that fast before, especially bareback. It was like the ones on the merry-go-round when he was a kid. Hard, slippery, in constant motion. His parents had been there then, holding on to him. No such luck now. Definitely a unique experience. Going 30 miles an hour, gripping a bridle, with only your legs holding on. Luckily, a horse knew what to do. All a good rider did was give the animal the freedom it needed to do its thing. Could he ride in the race and all of the chaos associated with it? Horses constantly bumping into one another, jockeys hitting the ground, some being trampled, horses collapsing in hard falls, some seriously injured. Survival of the fittest. But if he was nothing else, he was fit. "Does it matter how I do it?" he asked Camilla. "Not in the least. Just make sure the jockey goes down, and also make sure the riderless horse does not make it to the finish line first." He caught Richter's gaze and read the cardinal's thoughts, and he agreed. This was insanity. Definitely not what he'd signed on for. 30 years ago, when he was a teenager in Middle Georgia, before the Navy, he believed that the world would treat him fairly. If he removed his cap in church, always spoke the truth, and said sir or ma'am to everyone. Boy, was he wrong. Fairness had to be earned, which generally involved paying a price of some kind. Here, though, there was something about the abstract challenge he faced that was booing. How many times in his life would an opportunity like this come by? Not many. So no matter how foolish it might be, he was going to do it. "You ready?" Richter asked. "As I'll ever be." Chapter 40. Anna Maria Luisa de Medici was trying to enjoy the evening. Dinner had been hosted by her father, Grand Duke Cosimo III, the sixth from the House of Medici to rule Tuscany. He had occupied the throne for 50 years, the longest of anyone before him. The party at the royal palace had been organized to mark that glorious occasion, and the local nobility had turned out. Even her father, who rarely smiled in public, seemed pleased. Most had left after the meal ended, but her father had asked 12 of the noblemen to stay. Tuscany was in the midst of an economic depression, with the downturn deepening. Compounding this was her brother, her father's named successor, Gian Gaston, who was spending money at a rapid pace in Bohemia, racking up massive debts. Even worse, there were no grandchildren. Her older brother had died childless, and Gian despised his wife. They lived totally separate lives in separate countries. Children for them was out of the question. Her own marriage to Johann Wilhelm, Elector Palatine, had been a long and good one. They spent 25 happy years together before he died. Early in their marriage, he even became pregnant, but miscarried. In the end, their marriage had seen no Medici heirs birthed either. A royal family without heirs was a dangerous thing. The vultures would descend from all over Europe to take Tuscany. She knew there would be no place for her at the discussions about to happen. Men only. So she took her leave and left the palace. A lovely summer evening enveloped Florence. Many were out enjoying the warm air. A welcome respite from the bitter north winds that raked across the city each winter, sometimes bringing snow. She walked at a leisurely pace, heading away from the palace and across the river Arno, turning right toward the church of Santa Croce. The piazza in front of the building was busy with people, including children playing on the cobbles. She'd chosen a simple black dress, keeping with her official status as being in mourning, and had come alone so as not to draw attention. Just a few weeks ago, the annual Calcio Storico matches had been played right here in the piazza. She loved the violent spectacle, steeped in history, which was so utterly Florentine. Her widowhood was in its fourth year, and she was tired of it. Grief did not become her. She was lonely. She missed having a husband. The only true relationship she had here in Florence was with her father. She and her brother despised each other, and the rest of the family viewed her as a threat, an interloper, who had returned after years of being gone, wanting it all for herself. But it was her birthright. After her father, she and her brother were the last two royal Medicis. Life had been kind to her. She was still blessed with a fair complexion, eyes large and expressive, teeth white as ivory. She loved the outdoors, walking, hunting, horseback riding, and dancing, especially the dancing. She was educated, refined, aware of her status, and she should be the one to succeed her father as Grand Duchess, not her vulgar and incompetent brother. He would do nothing but make a mess of things. Gian did not have the capacity to govern Tuscany. She knew that. Her father knew that. But Medici tradition demanded that the duchy only go to male heirs. Her father had tried to change that, but to no avail. It seemed that Florence had become accustomed to the fact that male succession was sometimes based on nothingness. She entered the church and found the family chapel. Though San Lorenzo was their main house of worship, the Medici had long maintained a presence at Santa Croce, with a modest chapel dedicated to Saint Cosma and Saint Damian, the family's patron saints. She liked coming here. No one else was around, which she also liked. After a few minutes, she left the chapel and walked out into the open cloister. Above, in the rectangle of ink-blue sky, a brilliance of stars lifted her heart. At the far end stood the lesser-known Pazzi Chapel, an outward sign of the once-disgraced family's climb back to influence in the late 15th century. She had no desire to return to the palace, so she walked down the gravel path between two stretches of summer grass and entered through an open portal. Her eyes were immediately drawn upward to the spherical dome and its dark oculus. During the day, light poured through, but now, at night, it stared back, black. The 12 windows along the dome ribs were likewise lifeless. The chapel's overall emptiness could lead someone to dismiss the space as unimportant, but that would be a mistake. As it was, the space itself that was the star. The Pazzi had long been rehabilitated, their property restored. Their attempt to kill Lorenzo de' Medici and the murder of his brother Giuliano had never been forgiven nor forgotten. It was just that 3 centuries had dulled the anguish. The family still existed, though scattered, its wealth coming from land, farms, receivables, and business capital. Nothing like it once had been, but nothing nonetheless substantial. She'd always admired their coat of arms, which depicted crescents, battlemented towns, and of all things, twin dolphins on a blue field with nine crosses. They continued to trade on the legend of how the family was rewarded during the First Crusade with sacred flints. The annual Easter procession that featured them had once again become part of Florence's yearly routine. Medici and Pazzi never mingled, but neither did they war with each other. They just stayed apart. She approached the altar, which filled a tall niche in one wall. The two stained glass windows above were dull without the sun. In the dome above was a fresco painted in the 15th century, depicting the constellations present in the night sky over Florence on July 4th, 1442. Interestingly, an identical fresco was present inside the Medici's Church of San Lorenzo, both created by the same artist at relatively the same time. She'd always wondered how two families who'd hated each other tolerated having the same thing, especially considering the Pazzi purge that happened after the sinister plot failed. "It is magnificent, is it not?" A male voice behind her, speaking in the local Florentine vernacular, which startled her. She turned. Before her stood a man about her age, tall like herself, with a stiff, military-like bearing. He was brawny of the chest, a touch sunburned on his face, a beard and mustache neatly trimmed. A mass of auburn hair covered his head and fell to his ears, marks of what appeared to be left over from the ravages of smallpox dotted his cheeks and chin, but did not detract from his handsomeness. "And you are?" she asked politely. "Raffaello de Pazzi." Eric listened in amazement. "That was beginning. That was the beginning," his grandmother said, "when they first met. Within a few weeks, they were lovers." "A Medici and a Pazzi?" "They were, and quite happy with each other." He was skeptical. "How could you possibly know that?" Anna recorded many of her thoughts and feelings. "Really? You never mentioned that before." She shrugged. "It was not necessary. It should have been enough that I told you." "Don't argue with her." "I agree it should have been, but I would love to read her thoughts. Do you have Anna's writings?" "Of course. My father gave them to me." "Can I see them?" A puzzled look came to her face. "Why would I do that? You have shown no interest in this. Why now?" He had no time to explain anymore. "During my entire childhood, into the time I was out of university, all I heard was how we are Medici and that we can never forget that, how the family is owed a debt that Rome never paid, how history has it all wrong. On and on you went. Yes, I thought it all a fantasy, unimportant. Who cares? But now I believe you. If you meant all that you said, then it is time we do something." "You just want the money," she spit out. "No, I do not. Nothing is to be gained by bankrupting the Vatican. But I do want the church to feel the pressure from that long overdue debt, and the world to know it exists." The first part was true, the second a lie. "Is that not what you want, too?" She pointed another crooked finger. "The Pope should pay. He owes us." "Yes, he does. And we, you and I, can make him pay." He shifted gears. He had to know more. "What happened between Anna Maria and Raffaello de Pazzi?" "They fell in love," But that was dangerous. Even in the 18th century, 300 years after the attempt on Lorenzo the Magnificent's life and the killing of his brother, Pazzi and Medici kept their distance. Her father, Cosimo III, never would have approved of the relationship, nor would her brother. He had questions. Why would Anna, a Medici, even consider such a thing? And was she not still in mourning for her husband? Would it not have been improper for her to have an intimate relationship with anyone? She tapped her chest. She followed her heart. He waited for more. She was lonely. Her father was old and would die within 3 years of her meeting the Pazzi. She hated her brother and knew that once he was Grand Duke, her life would never be the same. Eric knew his history. Cosimo III died in 1723. 6 days before his death, he issued a proclamation commanding that Tuscany remain independent and that Anna should succeed to the throne after her brother Gian died. Ultimately, the monarchs of Europe failed to respect his wishes, and her brother for years made her life miserable. Finally, she abandoned her apartment in the royal palace and left Florence. When her brother drew his last breath in 1737, the great powers of Europe gave Tuscany to the Duke of Lorraine. Anna Maria was totally ignored. She became with child by Raffaello de Pazzi, his grandmother said, a total surprise since her only other pregnancy miscarried. Having a child was not something she expected. She was in her 50s. To have a child at that age, then, or now, was dangerous. Even worse, Raffaello de Pazzi died in a carriage accident before the child was born. Some said it was no accident, though. Anna Maria believed he was murdered. That information surprised him. She wrote that down. She nodded, all of her thoughts and fears. Anna Maria died in 1743. History made no mention of a child born to her in the years before her death. Just the opposite, in fact. Her last will and testament was remarkable. She'd inherited all that the Medici owned, including art, land, buildings, cash, contracts, jewelry, and other valuables. Priceless things. She cemented her place in history with the Patto di Famiglia, the family pact, which ensured that everything the Medici acquired over nearly three centuries of political ascendancy stayed in Tuscany, provided that nothing was ever removed from Florence. And nothing ever was. All the art, architecture, and grandeur that was modern Florence owed its existence to her. You took me to where Gregorio Capello is buried, he said. You told me that he was a royal Medici. I am a royal Medici. It is not a story anymore. It is fact. But the father, Nonna, Raffaello de Pazzi, he is now the key. I need to be connected to him, and I need to know if he and Anna Maria legally married. Of course they married. She would not have had it any other way. She wrote that down, too? His grandmother nodded. So why not leave her child, a legitimate Medici, everything? Why give it all to Florence? Why allow the royal line to become extinct? She had her reasons, good ones, too. Another non-answer, but intriguing. For another discussion. Right now, he wanted to know. Where is the Pazzi buried? I have no idea. Not good. He should be able to find that out now that he had a name and time frame. But this woman was the only one who knew where to find the other piece of the puzzle. Where are Anna Maria's writings? Chapter 41. Stefano remained perplexed with both Cardinal Ascolani's presence here in Siena and his visit to the Palazzo Tempi. He'd gone back to La Soldana and spoken with Danielli, who informed him that an American and Cardinal Richter had spent most of the day with Camilla Baines at her horse farm. "During the palio, we watch her day and night," Danielli said. "She is the Golden Ochre's capitano, a slippery one, too, always up to something. The porcupines and the Golden Oaks do not care for each other. Even worse, Golden Oak has a bad horse who cannot win. So they were paying their jockey to stop us from winning. We made a side deal with that jockey and paid him more to leave us alone. The way of the palio, right? All part of the spectacle. That American I mentioned rode one of their horses bareback earlier at her track. She would not have done that without a reason. Which is? We think she may have found out what we've done and is preparing to make a change in jockey. With the American on their horse? We are not sure, but it is a possibility. And what worries you is that he cannot be bought. Exactly. He was still at the cafe when a text came from Ascolani, ordering him to head back to the cathedral, which remained open late today because of all the festivities related to tomorrow's race. So he hustled that way. He entered through a side door, paying the admission fee once again, and found Ascolani at the far end of the nave, near the octagonal pulpit, a 13th-century marvel. 8 granite and marble columns supported sculpted scenes that dramatically narrated the life of Christ. Ascolani stood among the visitors, still dressed casually, admiring the opulence. To their right hung this year's pallium, the silk banner draped before one of the towering black-and-white striped pillars, where it had been brought earlier for the archbishop's blessing. Tomorrow it would be moved to the campo behind the judge's stand, where it would wait to be claimed by the winning contrada of this year's race. "This pulpit is one of the great wonders in Christendom," Ascolani said in a low voice, "all in Carrara marble. The detail is astonishing. Such a richness of motion and narrative. See the central column? It is adorned with the figures of arts and crafts. Grammar, with a little boy reading a book placed on his knees. Dialectia, whose withered face is plunged in deep thought. Rhetoric, pointing out a word in a book. Philosophy, arrayed in sumptuous clothes with an illuminating torch in her hands." Ascolani motioned. "Arithmetic counting upon her fingers, music playing on a cithara, astronomy bearing the astrolabe." His boss paused. "Amazing representations." People were moving all about, most there to admire this year's banner. He noticed that many crossed themselves and were brought to tears in its presence. Odd, considering it was but a work of art upon silk, this year's leaning toward the traditional, with an image of the Madonna of Provenzano. "There are things you must now know," Ascolani said. "Pope Julius II and Giuliano de Medici met right here, inside this pulpit, in late spring 1512. The head of the Medici clan and the head of Christendom." His boss then explained the deal the two men had made. The Medici were not going to simply take the Pope's word for repayment, especially considering that Julius was nearing the end of his life. So the Pope issued a pledge of Christ. Ascolani motioned and they walked away toward a nearby empty corner. More people were still streaming into the cathedral. Ascolani stood quiet and still. Julius died in 1513, only a few months after making the pledge. A Medici was elected the next pope, as Leo X. The church had no way then to repay such a large debt, so the balance just accrued. Giuliano de' Medici, though, had troubles of his own. He gave up his leadership of the Medici family and married a French noblewoman in 1513. He was given the title Duke of Nemours, and the French were grooming him for the throne of Naples. But he died prematurely in 1516. All Florence mourned him. "Would not the family have known about the debt?" he asked. "Of course, but here is where fate played a part." Ascolani explained that the Medici controlled the Vatican from 1513 to 1534 through two popes. Neither had any interest in calling in the pledge, as both actively drained the Vatican of its wealth with their patronage of the arts and other extravagances. Their reigns also coincided with the Protestant Reformation and the infamous sack of Rome by the troops of Charles V in 1527. It was Clement VII, a Medici, who ultimately convinced the Holy Roman Emperor, Charles V, to make Florence a republic once again, with the Medici as its ruler. But in 1569, that was changed to a duchy, and Pius V crowned Cosimo I, Grand Duke. But that had come at a price. Pius told Cosimo that to get the duchy and the title, the Medici would have to forbear on calling in the pledge, Ascolani said. A brilliant move that neutralized the financial threat in one swift blow. But the pledge was not destroyed. There, the Medici were smart. They had insisted it remain in existence to ensure that no one took back the duchy or the title that had been given to them. If that happened, they would call in the debt. It was as if they both had loaded guns pointed at each other. "How do we know this?" Stefano asked. "I have spoken to our most senior historians, and they related to me all the details. In our history, the Pignus Christi has only been issued 6 times. 5 of those were honored. This is the only one outstanding. This particular one, though, known within the church, has not been an issue. It died when the Medici died out in 1743. No more legitimate Medici, no more pledge." He wanted to know, "Do we have the document?" Ascolani shook his head. "Not in the Vatican. I had a search done. It rests, if at all, with the Carthusians inside Santa Maria de Castello, with all those stolen records from the 16th century. That is where Cardinal Ghisolieri went in exile, and where he stayed for 6 years until becoming Pope Pius V. The current pope cannot order them to open their doors. He would never. They are a cloistered sect, and besides, the Holy Father knows nothing of this situation. I have kept this close. The fewer who know, the better. Only you and I know the full situation." He appreciated the degree of trust the cardinal was placing in him. He wanted to ask about the Palazzo Tempi and the man in the window, but he knew better. So he offered only a nod, acknowledging the situation as explained. Ascolani motioned to the people. "The archbishop has yet to discover I am here, and I would like to keep it that way. This is a highly confidential matter. Entity business." He understood. "Something, though, has changed," Ascolani said. "Eric Casaburi knows something we do not. He went to Cardinal Richter and specifically mentioned the Medici and the pledge. That is most disturbing, and we are going to find out the full extent of the situation. But first, I want you to keep a close watch on the American agent, Malone, and Cardinal Richter. We must know what they are planning. Use some of your team if need be, but remember, the fewer who are involved, the better. Interesting how life dealt its opportunities. 24 hours ago, he was the hero of Florence in the Calcio Storico, if need be. But remember, the fewer who are involved, the better. Interesting how life dealt its opportunities. 24

Chapter 42, 8:30 p.m. Cotton walked the streets of Siena, the way lit by lights and lanterns. People were everywhere, the excitement evident. Camilla had told him that all across the city, each contrada would be holding a celebratory dinner, like the pep rallies he remembered from high school before each football game. A way for the contrada to gather and hear emotional speeches from their capitano and jockey, further building enthusiasm for the race tomorrow. Some of the contradas held their celebrations right in the streets of their neighborhood. He'd passed one where tables, some 50-plus feet long, lined the cobblestones, following the street's hilly contour up and down. Golden oak gathered in the plaza before their church. He found the area loaded with people, singing and cheering. The sun was gone, the evening warm but pleasant. More long tables were here in rows, overflowing with bottles of Chianti, baskets of bread and plates waiting to be filled with pasta, meat, and vegetables. He caught the inviting waft from their stewing. Revelers filled nearly every seat, all golden ochres, born and bred. The atmosphere was exciting yet serious, with flags and banners hung everywhere and lots of chanting. Just after he arrived, they all stood reverently and sang the contrada's anthem. One huge family, all united behind one thought. Win tomorrow. But that was not what Camilla Baines had in mind. Just make sure the porcupines lose. However you do that, I do not care. And what about our entrance into Santa Maria de Castello? You will not be disappointed. You've already spoken with the monks? Of course, you will have access. That he'd liked to hear, especially considering the risks he was taking. At the head table, elevated above the others on a long dais, Camilla sat beside the current jockey, who was dressed in the black and gold livery colors of golden oak. The remaining chairs at the table were filled, he assumed, with contrada officials. Camilla was busy talking to the jockey, carrying on with the others, everything seemingly fine, no one aware that she would be firing their Sardinian tomorrow morning. The jockey himself seemed oblivious to the fact that his duplicity had been discovered. All part of the palio, though. Mockery and irony are always present, Camilla said. The palio mirrors life with all its ups and downs, lies and truth, good and bad. I do not fault our jockey for making his side deal, so he cannot fault me for reacting to it. Camilla had explained the palio rules allowed a contrada to change jockeys up till 10:30 a.m. tomorrow, when they had to finally declare a name. Once down, there could be no further substitutions, even if the jockey was injured, became sick, or was unable to ride. If that happened, the contrada simply forfeited their spot in the race. He was not going to stay and eat. Instead, he would find dinner at one of the many cafes or across town. Camilla had provided him and Richter rooms for the night at her palazzo, a spacious residence far away from the campo. Stephanie had texted him information on the dead woman from the train. She was a career criminal with a long arrest record. The dead man from the dorm in Cologne possessed a similar resume, so they were hired help. Engaged most likely by the other man from the train, who'd ended his association with her through a bullet to the head. Then there was the murdered Swiss guardsman. Another matter entirely. He stood at the end of one of the many streets that drained into the crowded plaza, all of them closed to traffic, pedestrians only tonight. He was about to leave when a face caught his attention. Across on the far side, were 1,000-plus people in between chowing down. Pale skin stretched across a bony face, thinning hair, smooth brow,

0: hollow, high-boned cheeks. The killer from the train. Stefano stood among the stream of people moving in and out of the Golden Oak dinner. He'd made his way here because of the man from the Palazzo Tempi. The men Daniele had loaned to him to watch the residents had reported that the stranger was on the move. So he'd made his way over from La Soldana, where he'd been eating his dinner, finding his target. He'd even managed to snap a few photographs. He needed an identification, but could not risk going through the entity, not with Ascolani's connection to this individual. His boss would not appreciate his curiosity. If Ascolani had wanted him to know about the man, he would have told him. Whoever he was clearly on a mission. It might be nothing, something none of his business, but he'd been a field operative long enough to know when things felt off. Daniele had said that he had Contrada contacts within the local carabinieri who might be able to provide an identification from a photo. Now he had several, good ones too, so there'd be no harm in checking this out. He watched as the man turned and dissolved back into the crowd beyond the dinner in the open plaza. Daniele's two men would keep an eye on him. His phone vibrated with a call from Daniele. He answered and retreated back, settling close to the stone wall of a closed shop. "Something is definitely happening within Golden Oak," Daniele said. "Camilla Baines is going to change out jockeys for the American, Malone." "You do have a good intel network on her." "We have learned from experience not to take an eye off her." "That seems unusual, to change jockeys this late." "It is, and presents us with a problem. We were counting on that jockey." He wondered if any of that had prompted his presence here. Ascolani had been stingy on the details, though heavy on the history lesson, so all he could do was roll with the punches and see where things led. "Keep me posted." He ended the call and stepped back to the end of the street, where the plaza started. Okay, he knew what Malone was doing. So where was Cardinal Richter? "We've run out of time for today. I hope you're enjoying the Medici return, and thank you for listening."
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2: Hi, my name is Billy, and here is tonight's weather forecast for the Talking Information Center. This evening, it will be mostly clear skies with degrees low around 58. The sun rose today at 5:31 a.m., the sun will set today at 8:10 p.m., and the sun will rise tomorrow at 5:32 a.m. And that's all the weather I have for today. I'm Billy giving you the weather for the Talking Information Center. Have a wonderful evening.
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8: Hi, welcome to the Talking Information Center short story program, being read from here at the Talking Information Center. My name is Danny V. Today, reading the short story from the book Shadow Divers, the story entitled The Book of Numbers. and this was written by the author Robert Kersen. Once again, Robert Kersen's short story, The Book of Numbers, from his book, The Shadow Divers, being read from here at the Talking Information Center, being read for the Talking Information Center's short story program. And now for the story. Brielle, New Jersey, September 1991. Bill Nagel's life changed the day a fisherman sat beside him in a ramshackle bar and told him about a mystery he had found lying at the bottom of the Atlantic Ocean. Against his better judgment, that fisherman promised to tell Nagel how to find it. The men agreed to meet the next day on the rickety wooden pier that led to Nagel's boat, the Seeker, a vessel Nagel had built to chase possibility. But when the appointed time came, the fisherman was not there. Nagel paced back and forth, careful not to plunge through the pier where the wooden planks had rotted away. He had lived much of his life on the Atlantic, and he knew when the worlds were about to shift. Usually that happened before a storm or when a man's boat broke. Today, however, he knew it was going to happen when the fisherman handed him a scrap of paper, a hand-scrawled set of numbers that would lead to the sunken mystery. Nagel looked into the distance for the fisherman. He saw no one. The salt air blew against the small seashore town of Brielle, tilting the dockside boats and spraying the Atlantic into Nagel's eyes. When the mist died down, he looked again. This time, he saw the fisherman approaching, a small square of paper crumpled in his hands. The fisherman looked worried. Like Nagel, he had lived on the ocean, and he also knew when a man's life was about to change. In the whispers of the approaching autumn, Brielle's rouge is blown away, and what remains is the real Brielle, the locals' Brielle. This small seashore town on the central New Jersey coast is the place where the boat captains and the fishermen live, where convenience stores stay open to serve neighbors, where fifth graders can repair scallop dredges. This is where the hangers-on and wannabes and also-rans and once-greats keep believing in the sea. In Brielle, when the customers leave, the town's lines show, and they are the kind grooved by the thin difference between making a living on the water and washing out. The Seeker towers above the other boats tied to this Brielle dock, and it's not just the vessel's 65-foot length that grabs one's attention. It's the feeling from her battered wooden hull and nicked propellers that she's been places. Conceived in Nagel's imagination, the Seeker was built for a single purpose, to take scuba divers to the most dangerous shipwrecks in the Atlantic Ocean. Nagel was 45 years old then, a thin, deeply tanned, former Snap-on Tools Salesman of the Year. To see him here, waiting for this fisherman in his tattered T-shirt and thrift shop sandals, the Jim Beam he kept as best friend slurring his motions, no one would guess that he had been an artist, that in his day that Nagel had been great. In his 20s, Nagel was already a legend in shipwreck diving, a boy wonder in a sport that regularly kills its young. In those days, deep wreck diving was still the province of the adventurer. Countless shipwrecks, even famous ones, lay undiscovered at the bottom of the Atlantic, and the hunt for those wrecks, with their bent metal and arrested history, was the motion that primed Nagel's imagination. Treasure never figured into the equation for Atlantic shipwreck divers in the Northeast. Spanish galleons overflowing with gold doubloons and silver pieces of eight did not sink in this part of the ocean, and even if they had, Nagel wouldn't have been interested. His neighborhood was the New York and the New Jersey shipping lanes, waters that conducted freighters, ocean liners, passenger vessels, and warships about the business and survival of America. Those wrecks occasionally surrendered a rare piece of china or jewelry, but Nagel and his kind were looking for something different. They saw stories in the mogulioned faces of broken ships, the frozen moments in a nation's hopes, or a captain's dying instinct, or a child's potential. And they experienced these scenes unbuffered by curators or commentators or historians, shoulder to shoulder with life as it existed at the moment it had most mattered. And they did it to explore. Many of the deep wrecks hadn't been seen since their victims last looked at them, and would remain lost while nature pawed at them until they simply didn't exist anymore. In a world where even the moon had been traveled, the floor of the Atlantic remained uncharted wilderness, its shipwrecks beacons for men compelled to look. You had to have steel to do what Nagel did in his heyday. In the 1970s and in the 1980s, scuba equipment was still rudimentary, not much advanced past 1943, when Jacques Cousteau helped invent the system of tanks and regulators that allowed men to breathe underwater. Even at 130 feet, the recreational limit suggested by most scuba training organizations, a minor equipment failure could kill the most skilled practitioner. In searching for the most interesting wrecks, Nagel and the sport's other kings might descend to 200 feet or deeper, virtually begging the forces of nature to flick them into the afterlife, practically demanding their biology to abandon them. Men died, often, diving the shipwrecks that called to Nagel. Even if Nagel's equipment and body could survive the deep Atlantic, he faced a smorgasbord of other perils, each capable of killing him a la carte. For starters, the sport was still new. There was no ancient wisdom to be passed from father to son, the kind of collective experience that routinely keeps today's divers alive. The sport's cautionary tales, those lifelines learned over beers with buddies and by reading magazines and attending classes, well, they were beaten into Nagel underwater at anti-human depths. If Nagel found himself in some crazy, terrible circumstance, and there were countless of them on those deep wrecks, odds were that he would be the one who would tell the tale first. When he and his ilk survived, the magazines wrote articles about them. Nagel pushed deeper. Diving below 200 feet, he began doing things scientists didn't fully understand, going places recreational divers had never been. When he penetrated a shipwreck at these depths, he was often among the first to see the vessel since it had gone down, the first to open the purser's safe since it had been closed, the first to look at these men since they had been lost at sea. But this also meant that Nagel was on his own. He had no maps drawn by earlier drivers or divers. Had someone visited these wrecks before, he might have told Nagel, "Don't brush against that outboard beam in the galley. The thing moved when I swam by, and the whole room might cave in and bury you if you do." Nagel had to discover all this by himself. It is one thing, wreck divers will tell you, to slither in near total darkness through a shipwreck's twisted, broken mazes, each room a potential trap of swirling silt and collapsing structure. It is another if you do so without knowing that someone did it before you and lived. The Atlantic floor was still a wilderness in Nagel's prime, and it demanded of its explorers the same grit that the American West did of its pioneers. A single bad experience on a shipwreck could reroot all but the hardiest souls to more sensible pursuits. Early divers, like Nagel, had had experiences every day, and bad experiences too. The sport eagerly shook out its dabblers and its sightseers. Those who remained seemed of a different species. They were physical in their world orientation and sudden in their appetites. They thought nothing of whipping out a sledgehammer and beating a porthole from the side of a ship, even as their breath hastened nitrogen narcosis, the potentially deadly buildup of that otherwise benign gas in their brains. Underwater rules of possession bent with light. Some divers cut prizes from the mesh goodie bags of other divers, following the motto, "He who floats it owns it." Fist fights, often aboard boats and even underwater, oftentimes settled these disputes. Artifacts recovered from wrecks were guarded like firstborn children, especially and occasionally even at knife point. In this way, early deep wreck divers had a measure of pirate in their blood, but not Nagel. In the sport's brawniest era, he was a man of the mind. He devoured academic texts, reference works, novels, blueprints, any material he could uncover on historical ships until he could have stood in the dockyards of a dozen eras and built the boats alongside the workers. He was a connoisseur of the parts, and he revealed and reveled in the life force a boat took on from the interlocking of its pieces. This insight gave Nagel two-way vision. As much as he understood the birth of a ship, he also understood its death. Ordinary divers would come upon a shipwreck and see the melange of bent steel and broken wood, the shock of pipe and wire, as a cacophony of crap, an impediment that might be hiding a compass or some other prize. They would plant their noses in a random spot and dig like puppies, hoping to find a morsel. Viewing the same scene, Nagel repaired the broken parts in his mind and saw the ship in its glory. One of his greatest finds was a 4-foot-tall brass whistle from the paddle wheeler champion, a proud voice that had been mounted on the ship's mast and powered by a steam line. The whistle was majestic, but the most beautiful part of the discovery was that underwater it looked like a worthless pipe. Floating amid the wreckage, Nagel used his mind's eye to watch the ship break and sink. He knew the ship's anatomy, and as he imagined it coming apart, he could see the whistle settle right where he had seemingly worthless piece of pipe had lain. After Nagel recovered two helms from the British tanker Quambra in a single day, he found one helm once in his career, and that was rare enough. His photograph was hung alongside that of Lloyd Bridges in the wheelhouse of the Sea Hunter, a leading dive charter boat of the time. He was 25 years age. Now a break from the story. This is the Talking Information Center's short story program being read from here at the Talking Information Center. And this is the short story entitled The Book of Numbers. And this is from the book Shadow Divers. and is written by the author Robert Kersen. And now, back to the Talking Information Center's short story program. To Nagel, the value in artifacts, like the brass steam whistle, lay not in their aesthetics or their monetary worth, but in their symbolism. It is an odd sight to see grown men covet teacups and saucers and build noble display cases to these dainty relics. But to divers like Nagel, these trinkets represented exploration going off the charts. A telegraph on a display in a diver's living room, therefore, is much more than a shiny object. It is an announcement. It says, if someone had been to this ship's wheelhouse before me, he would not have left this telegraph behind. It was the only time before Nagel's distinct and instinct delivered him to the Andrea Doria, the Mount Everest of shipwrecks. The grand Italian passenger liner had collided with the Stockholm, a Swedish liner, in dense fog off Nantucket Island in 1956. 51 people died. 1,659 people were rescued before the liner sank and settled at her side in a depth of water of 250 feet. The Doria was not a typical target for Nagel. Her location was widely known, and she had been explored by divers since the day after her sinking. But the Doria made siren calls to great wreck divers. She was brimming with artifacts, even after all these years, serving sets of made of fine Italian china and painted with the ship's legendary Italia logo, silver utensils, luggage, ceramic tiles by famed artists, pewter sherbet dishes, jewelry signs, and signs as well. In Nagel's day, and even today, a diver could explore the Doria and worry only about having enough stamina to lug all those prizes home that he had recovered. Had the Doria only her riches to offer, she could not have romanced Nagel so hopelessly. The ship's real challenge lay in exploration. The wreck rested on its side, making investigation and navigation dangerous and deceptive. A diver had to conceive the world sideways to make sense of the doors on the floor and the ceilings to the right, and she was deep, 180 feet at her shallowest and 250 feet where she had crushed the ocean floor. Men sometimes got disoriented or ran out of air or lost their minds from narcosis and died on the Doria. The wreck was so deep, so dark, and so dangerous that decades after her sinking, entire decks of the ship remained unexplored. Those decks were Nagel's destinations. Over time, Nagel penetrated the wreck in places long relegated to the impossible. His mantle at home became a miniature Doria museum. Soon, he set his sights on the bell. A ship's bell is her crown, her voice. For a diver, there is no greater prize. And many of the greats go a career without coming close to recovering one ship's bell. Nagel decided to own the Doria's bell. People thought he was nuts. Scores of divers had searched for 30 years for the Doria's bell. No one believed it was there, but Nagel went to work. He studied deck plans, books of photographs, crew diaries. Then he did what few other divers did. He formulated a plan. He would need days maybe even a week to pull it off. No charter boat, however, was going to take a diver out to the Doria for a week. So Nagel, who had saved a good bit of money from his Snap-on tool days, decided to buy a dive boat for himself, a vessel constructed from his imagination for a single purpose, to salvage the Andrea Doria's ship's bell. That boat was the original Seeker, a 35-foot main coaster built in the New Jersey by Henrique. In 1985, Nagel recruited five top divers, men who shared his passion for exploration, and he made this arrangement. He would take the group to the Doria at his expense. The trip would be a dedicated one, meaning that all the divers went with just one objective: to recover the ship's bell. For the first few days on the wreck, the divers stuck to Nagel's plan. They found nothing. The bell just wasn't there. At that point, even the hardiest divers would have turned back. A single day on the open Atlantic in a 65-foot boat will turn intestines inside out. Nagel and his cohorts had been out for 4 days in a 35-foot glorified bathtub. But a man is not so inclined to give up when he sees in panoramas. Nagel abandoned the bow of the Doria, where he and his team had been searching, and rerouted to the stern. They would now be flying by the seat of their pants, an improvisation on the deadliest wreck in the Atlantic. No one had ever been to the stern. Yet, by conceiving the Doria as a single, breathing organism, rather than as a detached 20-foot chunks of wood and steel, Nagel and the others allowed themselves to look in unlikely places. On the fifth day, they hit pay dirt. There was the Andrea Doria's ship's bell. The men rigged it, beat out the bell's pin with a sledgehammer, and sent up the prize on a heavy-duty lift bag. Shockwaves rippled through the diving community. According to their agreement, Nagel owned half the bell, and the other five men owned half. The last man living among them would own it outright. Nagel placed the 150-pound bell into the back of his wife's station wagon and asked her to drive it home. When she arrived, the bell wasn't there anymore. She called Nagel, saying, "I don't know what happened to the bell." Nagel nearly suffered a heart attack. He called the highway patrol, and he asked, "Did anyone find a giant bell anyone? Did anyone find a giant bell anywhere?" he asked. Someone had, in fact, made a report telling the police something like, "I found something, and I don't know what it is, but it looks like a big bell, and it says Andrea Doria." Nagel almost had another heart attack. He retrieved the bell, and he insured it for $100,000, and he was among the immortals. Soon, an idea began percolating in Nagel's imagination. What if he could run the Seeker full-time as a charter boat for divers? That would allow him to earn a living doing what he loved most. "I want to be the guy that turns this into a career," he told his friends. He could make a half a dozen trips to the Doria every year. Then he could use his free time to search for the Carolina, Texel, Norness, and Pennsylvania, those great ships that were still missing decades after their sinking. His wife and two children lived in Pennsylvania, but he resided in Brielle, New Jersey now. He hated other women, and he dated other women, and he kept a bachelor pad, yet his wife held out hope that he would return someday, one day, and she raised the kids to admire him. So that he could do this now, he could make this business happen. He commissioned a second seeker boat, this one nearly double the length of the first. It would be outfitted to transport divers to the great wrecks, the ones that required a pioneer's heart. Almost immediately, Nagel struggled with the business. It wasn't that he lacked for customers. It was that he couldn't abide the customers. This was the one problem, and this was the wrong problem to have in the charter boat business. On a dive trip, the captain's real job is to schmooze his patrons. At the end of the day, what the weekend bread-and-butter customer really wants is to bond with a man of the sea. Nagel had envisioned his business as an endless series of trips to deep and dangerous wrecks like the Doria or the Choapa, but his patrons desired only the easy nearby sites, wrecks like the Stoltz Dagali, SS Mohawk, and the Tolton. To Nagel, these people weren't divers, they were tourists. He watched them climb into the Seeker in their brand new lime green fins. Lime green? And he listened to their giddy plans to take pictures of lobsters or to touch the side of a real shipwreck. And he would not hide his contempt for them. He had an established business in order to explore, and now he was beholden to customers who were thrilled precisely because they didn't have to explore. And Nagel was drinking. Jim Beam didn't like the Seeker's customers any more than Nagel did. Before long, Nagel became surly with his clients. Often, he stood outside the wheelhouse atop his boat and rained down commentary on stunned customers. He'd shout, "This isn't what diving's about." Or, "Look at you greenhorns. Go to the Caribbean with those green fins." Or, "You dive shop guys got a lot of guts selling that garbage equipment to these innocents. You're crooks." And at the end of the trip, after he'd been drinking for hours, he might say, "Get off my boat. Get your cattle off my boat." Friends and crews pleaded with Nagel, "Bill, for God's sake, you can't talk that way to your paying customers. This is a business." But Nagel didn't care. This wasn't what diving was about for him, and his drinking got worse. During one charter, Nagel unilaterally decided to reroute to a more challenging wreck, a site that had captured his imagination and begged to be explored. The 150-foot depth of the new wreck was beyond the ability of the divers on board. The man who had chartered the boat was incensed. "What the heck are you doing, Bill? We're supposed to be going on a 100-foot wreck. My guys can't handle this kind of depth." But Nagel growled back, "You gotta teach these guys to do some compression diving." And then he stormed into the wheelhouse. That was it. Nagel went where he wanted. He was no damned taxi driver. He was no sellout. He would not betray the spirit of diving. But as the 1990s gave way to a new decade, Nagel's drinking began to bleach the greatness of his skills. His shoulder blades became spires on his emaciated frame, his jaundiced skin and stringy hair a goulash of self-abandoned. He still swam beautifully, somehow, in the way that retired baseball greats still throw gracefully at old-timers games. But experienced divers noticed that his Doria dives had become less strenuous, and he wasn't quite going anywhere more with the man he had been before. "I just got to get in shape," he would grumble to a few of his close friends, which they took as code for, "I got to stop drinking." By 1990, Nagel had made his last Doria dive. You couldn't challenge a wreck like that without every ounce of your faculties turned high, and there had been recent corpses aboard the Doria to prove it. Nagel continued to lose customers. Every day, he told the few remaining people that he respected, about how things and how right things had been in those old days, in the days when diving was great. This was Nagel's life and business in the late summer of 1991, as Brielle shut down for the season and returned to the rhythm of its regulars. Nagel had spent much time this August day washing the Seeker and contemplating his life. Now, with the sun setting, he took a short walk across the dock, through the cratered dirt parking lot, and into an establishment seemingly placed there for him by God. The Harbor Inn was open late year-round. It served Jim Beam, and Nagel was thirsty. No one quite recalls when they started calling it the Horrible Inn, but everyone can tell you why. Hardcore smokers choked on the mushroom cloud of cigarette smoke that hovered over the bar. Bathroom smells wafted with impunity into the small grill area. Skin stuck to everything. Drunken fishermen painted the names of sweethearts onto the greasy walls. Once, an owner decided to water blast off years of built-up nicotine. A fully rigged crew showed up. They turned on the hoses. The water blew holes through the wall. And there was the clientele. The Horrible Inn didn't serve many, but its faithful were hardcore and local. Bikers, fishermen, street toughs, boat mechanics, deep wreck divers. This was the constant, unshaven dance card at the Horrible Inn. These men, you didn't care to dare bring a lady here. They weren't interested in pinball machines or in pool tables, and they didn't question the management's policies to refill peanut dishes with leftovers from other peanuts and other peanut dishes. Customers drank beer and booze from plastic cups, and they would continue on the same. But then fights would erupt. Nagel never budged from the Horrible Inn. He kept going there, and once word spread that Brielle had a bartender thrown Nagel out of the Horrible Inn for indecent behavior, but no one believed it. It wasn't the idea that Nagel's misbehaving was possible to the town. It was the idea that anyone would do anything indecent enough to warrant expulsion from that type of place. This evening, Nagel took his usual place at the bar and ordered Jim Beam, and then another. A half hour later, a 38-year-old fishing captain with a dirty shirt ambled into the Horrible Inn to pay his fuel bill. Everyone knew the man as Skeets. Skeets had been around the dock for years and had tied up his boat just a few slips from the Seeker. His business was small. He took out only four or five law fishermen at a time, but he ran it well, which in the charter fishing trade meant two things. He knew where the fish were, and he knew how to keep his mouth shut. Finding fish, of course, was critical. Customers who chartered fishing boats didn't come back if a captain took them to the desert. Guys like Skeets had to be able to sniff the air, look at the sky, and say, "Gentlemen, today I smell tuna." And then the captain had to know where to take them there, to little sites recorded in tattered notebooks stashed in wheelhouse bottom drawers. Sometimes this meant a location along the beach. Other times it meant a long journey offshore to one of the canyons. Most often, it meant a trip to the shipwrecks. To fishermen, shipwrecks mean life. A mass of steel and wood that might have buried human souls becomes a rapid city of marine biology along the ocean floor. Shipwrecks are where the food chain poses for a snapshot. Tiny creatures attach themselves to solid objects. Those creatures attract predators, which in turn attract their own predators, and so on. Soon the shipwreck has become its own ecosystem. The pelagics, open traveling fish like tuna, codfish, and pollock, visit and get fat. Fishing boat captains get even fatter. Keeping your mouth shut was essential. Every charter boat captain kept a book of public wrecks, the ones everyone knew and cleaned out regularly. But it was the secret wrecks that mattered, and the secret Rex made the captain. Over the course of his career, a good fishing charter boat captain like Skeets might have built a repertoire of dozen shipwrecks known just to himself and others. He might discover some by scanning his bottom finder for sudden humps and lumps out on the sea. He might be gifted a prime location by a retiring fisherman to whom he had been kind. He might even trade sights with another captain that he trusted. The more wrecks he knew about, the more money he made. The more secret wrecks he knew, the more customers coveted his boat. Fishing charter captains protected their secret sites. Customers were forbidden to bring their navigation equipment aboard or to even enter the wheelhouse, lest they stumble upon a ship's coordinates. If the captain spotted another boat while fishing, he would pull up his anchor, move off the site, and wait until the potential spy had passed. If another boat shadowed him out of port, he might zigzag until the middle of nowhere, then fish for nothing until the spy slipped away. All the time, he had to stay sharp or he risked his livelihood. They still talk about a captain from the Viking fleet in Montauk. The man charged a fortune to take two brothers fishing. When he fell asleep, the brothers tiptoed inside the wheelhouse and videotaped his book of numbers. A year later, that captain's golden sights were Grand Central Station. For the last few years, Skeets had been fishing a once-in-a-lifetime spot, a site about 60 miles off the Brielle coast. He had come upon the place one foggy day while trolling for tuna, a technique whereby a fishing boat drags a monofilament line and lures through the water to mimic the movement of squid and other bait. But the fishing boat, because the fishing boat is moving while trolling, the captain must keep alert for other boats in the vicinity. In the fog, he does this by scanning his radar. Skeets scanned the radar. Soon he spotted another boat on the screen, but its green blip never moved, meaning that this boat was anchored. To Skeets, that meant one thing. The boat on his radar was a shipwreck. He was fishing a shipwreck. Skeets turned his boat hard to port, and then he set course for the anchored boat. Before the boat could respond, Skeets had jumped it, and he had the numbers. The boat turned out to belong to a friend. The friend radioed to Skeets, "Don't tell a soul about this site, Skeets. Don't ever tell a soul about any of this. This one is special." A few days later, Skeets returned to the site, and the place was glorious. Fishermen needed only to cast their hooks before schools of tuna, fat tuna, too. Sea bass and cod leaped onto their lines. The best part was that only Skeets and his friend knew about it, which meant that he could visit it any time without worry that other captains had wiped out the prize. But a curious thing happened to Skeets whenever he visited the site. Even as he basked in its largesse, he could not stop himself from wondering about the object at the soul of this underwater bounty. It was big. That much he could see by the crude green blob the mass painted on his bottom finder's screen. It was deep, at least 190 feet, and it was made of steel. He could tell that by inspecting the rust flakes that sometimes stuck to his fishing lures. Because of he could not divine nothing, he was curious sometimes, and something about this sight pulled on his instincts. Over a lifetime at sea, a fisherman develops a feel for what matters and what does not. To Skeets, this sight mattered. For years, when Nagel had seen Skeets in the parking lot or washing his boat or paying his fuel bill at the horrible inn, he had asked this question, "Say, Skeets, you come across wrecks out there, but have you ever been hit by divers?" For years, Skeets had given the answer, "Sorry, Billy, nothing." Today, however, Skeets looked over to Nagel and said something different. "Billy, I've been fishing this site. You can't believe it. Tuna, pollock, big fish." Nagel raised an eyebrow from the bottom of his bourbon. "Oh, yeah? Yeah, Bill, about 60 miles offshore and deep, your kind of deep, maybe 200 feet of water. Something's down there, something big. You should check this thing out. I'm thinking something really big is down there. Even after several Jim Beams, Nagel knew the difference between dockside chest puffing and a man's heart. He considered Skeets an excellent captain and a man who knew his ocean. He didn't bust out that Skeets' instinct was pinging properly. Still, Nagel could not and would not request the numbers. Captains had their reputations, and it would be the reddest violation of a professional territory to ask. Now a break from the story. This is the Talking Information Center's short story program being read from here at the Talking Information Center. And this is written by, this short story has been written by the author Robert Kersen and has been taken from his book Shadow Divers. And this story is actually entitled The Book of Numbers, being read from here at the Talking Information Center and being read from here at the Talking Information Center's short story program. And now, back to the story. Skeets finally made him an offer. Billy, I'm looking to do a little inshore blackfish wreck that I know you dive every so often. Give me those numbers, and I'll give you my numbers. But you got to keep them to yourself. You can't tell anyone. Nagel nodded. The two men agreed to exchange the numbers the next day on Nagel's boat. That night, Nagel could not sleep in anticipation of the appointment. The next day, he arrived an hour early, and he paced the rotten wooden pier that led to the seeker. His instincts throbbed through his entire body. The meeting was about more than just an object at the bottom of the ocean. This meeting was about the tides turning. When Skeets finally arrived, Nagel invited him into the seeker's wheelhouse. The men stood in the tiny compartment, surrounded by hanging navigation equipment, a half-empty bottle of Jim Beam, and the crumpled Cowboys and Indians sleeping bag that Nagel had used since boyhood. They looked each other in the eye. "Bill, I got to tell you something," Skeet said. "This site I found is a bad place. This part of the ocean is a bad place. It's a dangerous place. It's in a little depression. There's an edge there with a huge current coming up over the continental shelf. Lots of moving water." Don't worry, Skeets. "Really, Billy, it's a bad place. You got to be top shelf with your divers. You got to have dead calm air and still water, and the boat could still be drifting at 3 knots. You know what that means? How dangerous the currents are underneath, and it's deep. I'm thinking it's about 200 feet. I don't know anything about diving, but you better watch your guys." "Yeah, Skeets, I know. Don't worry. Let's swap the numbers." Neither man could find a clean piece of paper. Nagel reached into his pocket and pulled out 2 cocktail napkins from the horrible inn. He wrote down the numbers for Skeets. A little blackfish snag south of Seaside Lump, just a pile of rocks that made for good fishing. Then Skeets began to copy his Loran C time differentials across a streak of peanut grease left by Nagel's hand. Captains are not supposed to reveal prize sights, but Nagel could tell Skeets knew what was down there, and Nagel was the kind of guy that Skeets knew was capable of diving to 200 feet. And Nagel seemed a decent guy, not the kind to blab or to sell the numbers to a rival fishing charter. Skeets handed over the napkin. "Keep it to yourself," he reminded Nagel, "and for God's sake, be careful." Skeets let himself out of the wheelhouse, climbed down the steep wooden stairs, and returned to the dock and the boat. Nagel followed a short time later, pen in one hand, cocktail napkin death gripped in the other. He walked to the horrible inn and he ordered a Jim Beam. Then he began transcribing Skeets' numbers into the code on a different napkin. Nagel kept a book of numbers on the seeker, but those were public numbers. "Go steal them if you want, you son of a gun." His wallet, however, well, that was reserved for promise. You could kill Nagel and steal his wallet, but those numbers would mean nothing without the code. And Nagel never told anyone the code. He folded the new napkin and tucked it into his wallet, the safe house for his dreams. Then he called John Chatterton. If Nagel saw himself in any other diver, that diver was John Chatterton, a ruggedly tall and handsome 40-year-old commercial diver whose booming Long Island speckled voice had become the soundtrack to the most important wreck dives of the era. By day, Chatterton worked underwater construction jobs around Manhattan, the kind that required a brass helmet and a 10,000-degree Broco torch. By weekend, he masterminded some of the most inventive and daring shipwreck dives ever executed on the eastern seaboard. When Nagel looked into Chatterton's eyes, he saw his own best days were staring back at him. They had met in 1984 aboard the Seeker. Chatterton had no particular interest in the destination that day, so he had signed up simply to observe Nagel, the legend. Soon after, Chatterton took a Seeker charter to the Texas Tower, an old Air Force radar installation about 60 miles offshore. The tower had collapsed in a 1961 storm, killing its crew. Its bottom lay jackknifed in the sand at 200 feet, making it too dangerous for all but the most accomplished divers. But its top could be easily explored at 85 feet, and that was appropriate for every diver on this trip. One man got cocky. He already had a reputation as a hotshot, so he surprised no one by concocting a plan to dive to the bottom. Soon enough, one of the wreck diving's oldest songs sounded from beneath the waves. The man became obsessed with removing a brass window. His air was short, but he tried to finish anyway. He drowned. That's how fast it happens at those depths. Now there was a corpse on the bottom of a very dangerous wreck. Somebody had to go get him. That was Nagel's job. Ordinarily, here one of his assistants, his mates, would make the necessary dive, but they had just completed their own dives and could not return to the bottom into the water until their bodies had off-gassed, built up nitrogen, a process that would take hours. Chatterton volunteered. A diver unfamiliar with the bottom could easily get lost and never find his way back to the Seeker. So Nagel asked if Chatterton knew the mangled topography of the wreck. Not really, but I'll go anyway, Chatterton said, and that answer spoke to Nagel. Chatterton reached the bottom of the Texas Tower and began his reconnaissance. Soon enough, he found the diver. Doesn't look too bad for a dead guy, Chatterton thought. He tied the man's tanks to a 200-pound lift bag, and he inflated the bag with air until the body began its ascent to the surface. For good measure, he tied a spool of line from the corpse to the shipwreck. That way, if anything went wrong, there would still be a trail to the body. Something did go wrong. During the ascent, the rapidly decreasing water pressure caused the air in the diver's dry suit to expand, turning him into a deceased version of the Michelin Man. As the body surfaced, a giant wave collapsed the lift bag, and the man sank back to the bottom. With nightfall approaching, it would be unsafe for anyone to dive again. Chatterton volunteered to retrieve the body in the morning. That really spoke to Nagel. The Seeker stayed overnight. Everyone ate Doritos for breakfast, and Chatterton found the body again. This time, the poor guy didn't look so good. His eyelids had been eaten away, and his teeth showed, and he'd become what divers call a creature feature. Nagel reeled in the body when it surfaced. You did a good job, he told Chatterton. You are a good diver. After that, Nagel and Chatterton were friends. Before long, Chatterton was crewing on the Seeker. In 1987, he made his first trip to the Doria. He swam around but did nothing more. The wreck was so dangerous, so terrifying, that he vowed never to return. On the same trip, Nagel recovered a 200-pound wooden sign that read, "Keep clear of the propellers," the most beautiful sign Chatterton had ever seen. He shook Nagel's hand, thanked him for the opportunity, and turned. On the same trip, Nagel recovered a 200-pound wooden sign that read, "Keep clear of the propellers," the most beautiful sign Chatterton

and he did return. The Doria's hugeness overwhelmed him. A diver could spend a decade of 25-minute dives on this wreck and never see it all. Once again, he returned, and he marveled at the feeling of being inside places that didn't used to be places, of becoming present in this vast repository of tiny things that had meant something to some people. Soon, the Doria ran through his bloodstream full time, raking leaves, or watching a Giants football game, or walking to the groceries, dairy aisle. Chatterton stitched aside his experiences on the Doria, and gradually his eyes adjusted until the quilt of his experiences aboard that shipwreck formed a single picture in his mind. "This is why I dive," he told Nagel. "This is what I want diving to be." Soon Chatterton was going places and finding things on the Doria no one before him ever had, not even Nagel, in his cohorts in the glory days. His reputation wafted across the bows of dive boats along the eastern seaboard, and he continued to absorb Nagel. He managed and marveled at Nagel's instinct to see the big picture, to envision a ship as it had been in the proudest moments, to study deck plans and captain's logs, to put himself into the mind of the ship's navigator, to construct a dive plan that envisioned the whole ship when only a tiny portion of it was currently knowable. He was astounded to bring up meaningless, rusty artifacts from hidden corners on the Doria, only to have Nagel examine them and divine exactly where he'd been. Most of all, he and Nagel shared a philosophy. To them, diving was about exploration, about aiming for the everywhere of the unknown. There were a lot of impossible places to go, where the world was as big as Chatterton and Nagel saw it. But for Chatterton and for God's sake, you had to try. You were required to try. Where were you going to go alive, these men thought, if you didn't go and try? The day after Skeets revealed his secret, Nagel asked Chatterton to meet him at the Seeker. The men walked upstairs to the boat's wheelhouse, where Nagel locked the door, and he related Skeets' story to his friend. What could be at the bottom of that site? The men dealt out the possibilities like solitaire cards. Could be a warship, or a war-era merchant vessel. Almost impossible. Military records indicated a little in action in the area, which either World War. Could it be the Corvallis, a ship reportedly sunk by Hollywood for a 1930s disaster flick? Faintly possible. It was thought the filmmakers had bothered to note only the most general location for their shoot, an area that included Skeets' fishing site, but also 700 miles of square motion. How about a subway car? Less romantic scenarios seemed improbable. It might be a pile of rocks. It might be a worthless pipe barge. Most likely it was an old garbage bag. In years past, municipalities had stuffed geriatric schooners with trash, cut their masts, and sunk them at no place in particular. Nagel and Chatterton had been filled to those, but maybe this was something big. Nagel devised a plan. He and Chatterton would organize a trip to the site. Each would recruit six top divers, guys who could survive a 200-foot plunge into the unknown. It would not be an easy journey, 6 hours each way in the chill September air. Each diver would pay $100 to cover fuel and expenses. There would be no promises. Other diving captains offered hush-hush trips to virgin sites, but those were always scams. You'd go down there and find a recent diver's orange crowbar, or some fishing boat, and the captain would look you in the eye and say, "Gee, fellas, I had no idea." Not Nagel and not Chatterton. They would pitch their trip the way it felt. "It's probably nothing, men, but we could have a try." The trip was booked for Labor Day 1991. Nagel and Chatterton called every good diver they knew. Nearly all of them refused the invitation, even some of the greats. Guys who were supposed to be excited by the maybes turned down. They said, "I'd rather spend my money on a sure thing instead of some wacky pie in the sky." That was the standard regret. One diver, Brian Skerry, told Chatterton, "You know what, man? I was born too late. All the really cool wrecks have been found. That age of exploration for shipwrecks is over." That was, what, 1991? Guys wanted guarantees. Nagel and Chatterton kept calling. Finally, with their list exhausted, they found their 12th diver. Chatterton was incensed. "Nobody wants to find anything new. What the hell's going on, Bill?" Nagel, normally bombastic in the face of caution,

0: looked down at the red X's on his list of divers, and he said to Chatterton almost in whisper, "These guys don't have the heart for wreck diving, John. These guys just don't get it." That just then, after midnight, on September 2nd, 1991, while the rest of Brielle slept, Nagel, Chatterton, and the 12 divers who had signed up for the exploratory trip stuffed the Seeker with their tanks and their masks and regulators and knives and flashlights and bundles of other gear. They faced the six-hour ride out to Skeets's numbers. Some grabbed a bunk and went to sleep. Others hung around the changing table, catching up on one another's lives, laughing at the folly of paying to chase a pile of rocks. At 1 a.m., Nagel check-signed the sheet against the passengers on board. "Get all the gear secured," he called to those still awake, and he walked up the stairs and into the wheelhouse. Chatterton gave the signal switch to power to shore power to generator. The lights in the boat's salon flickered, and that gave way to powerful quartzes that bathed the back deck in white. One of the divers pulled the power leads, and the water fed from the dock and disconnected in the shore-based phone line. Nagel lit the twin diesel engines, which danced to protest, cough, grumble, pop, chum, cough, grumble, pop, brum, brum, the disruption of their slumber. Here, Chatterton pulled in the lines. "Bow line off. Stir line hold, hold, hold, okay?" And he called to Nagel. Then he slung the heavy ropes onto the dock. Now the Seeker was ready. Nagel switched his wheelhouse lights to dim red. He checked his VHF radio. He single sideband radio Loran C and radar and exchanged the engines one last time, the choice of method for coaxing a lady from her dock. A few minutes later, the Seeker was past the railway drawbridge and nose up into the Atlantic. Most likely these men were chasing a garbage barge. Most likely the age of shipwreck exploration had passed. But as Brielle, New Jersey dock faded behind them, Chatterton and Nagel saw possibilities on the horizon, and for that moment, the world for them was perfect and right. That was the short story entitled The Book of Numbers, read from here at the Talking Information Center, and read for the Talking Information Center's short story program. Thanks a lot for listening, everyone, and please do listen again. Take care, and goodbye, everybody.
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6: This is Mary Lee reading for Talking Information Radio, Alfred Hitchcock's Mystery Magazine, issued November and December of 2025. This story is called The Other Side of the Window by Adrian McKinty. Lars Thorwald had always been good company. He had to be. He was a salesman. But all that had changed when he had lost his job at the Hartford Accident and Insurance Company. He had been let go in the latest reorganization and his position given to the young man he had been training for the previous 6 months. His boss, Mr. Stevens, was a poet, alert to the tragedy of life, and he knew that Thorwald was a married man, but still he said that there was nothing he could do about it. The brass, as he called them, wanted hungry young men who could get new accounts. Thorwald was only 40, but with his shock of white hair and sagging body, he looked 15 years older than that. Lars and Anna Thorwald moved to the city so that Lars could look for work, but everything began to spiral. Lars began drinking. He lost his patter. He didn't laugh much anymore. After a series of degrading gigs, Lars had found work as a costume jewelry salesman, trekking up and down the Jersey Shore, Long Island, and the northern suburbs of New York, going door-to-door with his case full of cheap trinkets and imitation pearls. Anna's health had never been good, but in Hartford she had forced herself to keep up appearances. Now, in their noisy building in Greenwich Village, full of riffraff, Anna had not felt the need to keep up anything at all. She seldom left the apartment. She was tired all the time, overcome with headaches and what her doctor called ennui. The doctor had recommended a rest in the country, and for 6 months she had been promising to go stay with a relative in Merrittsville, New York, a small town near Poughkeepsie, famous for its spa and healthy climate. She hadn't gone. Instead, took her pills and drank scotch and sweet sherry, and when Lars got home, she berated him for having brought her to this. Anna Thorwald, niece Smith, of the old country stock of Connecticut, ensconced now with the worst class of people. People who slept on fire escapes, played piano at all hours of the night, and spied on their neighbors through open windows. Anna Smith had been meant for better things. Cocktails on the Riviera, skiing in the Alps, not jacked up in a flop in the West Village with a prematurely aged man who could barely support her. Lars had taken to drinking in the evening at one of the bars in Penn Station or Grand Central before taking the subway home to Anna. Two martinis on the good days, three or more when he hadn't made a single sale. It was at Harry's Oyster Bar that he first met Helen. Helen was at the stool next to him, engrossed by the Times crossword. She was about 35, a redhead, pale, slender, grinning to herself as she filled in clues, laughing as she understood the bigger pattern. She felt his gaze on him and looked up. He returned to his newspaper. The sports section was all about the fight. Rocky Marciano had beaten Ezard Charles last night at Yankee Stadium in a unanimous points decision, his third world heavyweight boxing title defense. Lars knew she was still looking at him. "Are you good at crosswords?" she asked. "Not really," he said, staring into her bright green eyes. "Norse god having less hair. I can't get it. All I can think of is Odin, and that's not it." "Balder," Lars said. "Balder was the son of Odin and Frigg. Interesting god. He was very brave, but he had bad dreams." "Don't we all?" Helen said, filling in the clue and offering her hand. "Lars," he said. "Danish way back. That's why I got lucky with your clue. Outside of sports, I'm useless at those things." "Helen, Irish-Scottish mix, which explains the temper, I suppose," Helen said. "You have a temper? I don't believe it," Lars said, utterly charmed by the young woman. "Well, I'm on my fourth job in 5 years. The last one I quit by pouring a pitcher of cold coffee over the boss." Lars found himself smiling. He had a big, pleasing, infectious grin, which had not had the opportunity to fully express itself for a long time. Helen Guild and they swapped job disaster tales. No one has funnier rejection stories than a traveling salesman, and within half an hour, Helen had to go to the ladies' room to compose herself. When she came back, Lars had gotten both checks and was looking at his watch. "I should go," Lars said. "We should do this again," Helen said. I have to tell you something. I know, I saw the ring, but we should do this again. Monday? "Monday I go to Jersey and come back through Penn Station. Shall we say Tuesday?" "We shall," she said. The weekend was one of the longest of Lars' life. He brought Anna breakfast in bed. He tended to his flowers in the courtyard. He petted the upstairs neighbor's little terrier. He helped the musician in the building next door move his piano to a better spot near the windows, but all the while he was thinking about Helen. He was so keyed up and ebullient on Monday that somehow he made six sales. Anna, who was by no means unintelligent, noticed the change in him. "What's the matter with you? That slut of a dancer next door ask you to carry up a package for her?" "No, nothing like that. Summer's coming. I think things are picking up," Lars said. "Yeah, the good weather brings out the suckers all right. You need to be a sucker or a sap to buy the crap you're selling." "I had a good day today," Thorwald protested. Anna's lips seemed to consider a kind remark for a moment, but then her face curled into its usual sneer. "One good D. Woo-wee, let's take a trip to Miami Beach." Jesus Christ, I should have listened to my father. Never marry a fat man, Anna. Fat men don't work hard. Christ, my head hurts. Can I get you an aspirin? Yeah, pour a dozen into the bottom of a glass and fill the rest with scotch, why don't you? Helen lived in a flat in the Hotel Marseille on 103rd and Broadway. It was a beautiful École des Beaux-Arts limestone and terracotta building, somewhat gone to seed in recent years as the neighborhood had changed. She was working as a pharmacist's assistant in a drugstore on 100th Street and was allowed to go home for lunch. That was when Lars mostly came to see her. The house detective could be easily bought off with a pint of rotgut, and they would spend an hour in her room together making love or having lunch or just talking. The love-making became less nervous, easier, simpler. The talk became more complicated. They learned everything about one another. Helen was from Boston originally. Her father had died when she was little, and her mother had raised 9 kids by herself, sending them out into the world one by one to make a living. Helen had gone to secretarial school and moved to New York City, where she had been floating in that gray sea of people for a decade. Lars had come from Minnesota, from a long line of farmers, but he was the third son of 5, and he too had been booted from the nest and told to earn his keep. A shy, nervous boy, he had failed at football and basketball despite his size. He preferred to read. He had dreams of running off to Hollywood and writing for the movies, but he never had the nerve to hop that greyhound heading west. Instead, he had studied business administration and had somehow ended up in Hartford, Connecticut, studying actuarial tables and selling life insurance. "Let's go to California now," Helen said one steamy afternoon in July, a month after they had met for the first time. "We should," Lars said, smoking a cigarette on the edge of her big cast-iron bed. Helen sat up, touched him gently, and turned his face to hers. "No, really," she said. "Let's go. Now. Today. We'll get the train to Chicago and another train to Denver, and then across the Rocky Mountains." Lars turned to look at her. Her smile was like the sun, that never shone into the apartment he shared with Anna. "How could we do that?" "We just do it, Lars. We just pack a bag and go. All my stuff is with Anna." "Forget it. Leave it all," Helen said, taking his hand. "She'll worry. She'll call the police. Send her a postcard. Tell her to live her life and you'll live yours." Lars shook his head. He puffed on his cigarette and put on his glasses. He stared into those deep emerald eyes. He wanted to see if this was a joke or... It was no joke. She was serious. "What will we do for money? I have nothing saved. Maybe $90. "I have $200. That will get us the train tickets and a couple of weeks' rent in Los Angeles. That's all we need. Come on, Lars. Honey, you only get one shot at this life. You have to live it." For a delicious 60 seconds, Lars considered it. Just go with her. Just go. He didn't owe anybody anything. Anna would be relieved, probably. She could use the postcard as evidence of desertion and file for a divorce. It would be a win for everyone, like that 3-3 game between the Maple Leafs and the Rangers he'd seen in February. Nobody loses. The cigarette was burning his finger. He let it fall into the ashtray, and in the split second it took to hit the porcelain, he had changed his mind. It wouldn't be fair to Anna. It would be cowardly. He would tell her face to face. He would build up the courage and tell her, tomorrow or if not tomorrow, next week, certainly before August, before the end of summer. It was the hottest night of the year. Thunderstorms had been predicted to break the humidity, but they hadn't come. Anna was more irritable than usual. In the last few weeks, she had become suspicious of his behavior, the little songs he sometimes sang in the shower, his rapidly fading grin as he walked through the door. She didn't know what was the matter with him, but she didn't like it. She liked Lars miserable. She preferred the world that way. On those rare occasions when she left the apartment to get her hair done, she would come back with a litany of complaints about the manners, style, and habits of her fellow New Yorkers. And that was in Manhattan. God alone knew what they were getting up to in the Bronx or Queens. Lars had changed. Try as he might to conceal it, it was obvious. He had lost a little weight. There was a spring in his step. He had either found religion or a girl. There was no other plausible explanation. Anna had gone through his mail and listened in on his phone calls from the bedroom. She had found no proof, couldn't establish anything, yet she would. If it was religion, she would mock him from the rooftops. If it was a girl, she would throw him out, get him fired, and take him to the cleaners. Yes, if it was a girl, she would find the girl and get her fired, too. Her uncle was an attorney in Connecticut. He would know lawyers in New York. They would fire so many writs and liens at the pair of them, it would make them leap hand in hand from the George Washington Bridge. Anna half hoped it was that. It would give her something to live for, something to do. Persecuting Lars and his slut would become her mission, her religion. Damn, it was hot. Everyone had their windows open to catch the non-existent breeze, and the building was itself its usually noisy self. That whore of a dancer next door, that fool trying to write trashy songs on his piano, that fat-headed couple upstairs with her yappity mutt, barking all hours of the day. God, how much Anna wanted to murder that animal, to choke the life out of its ugly throat. She had told Lars to kick it when no one was looking, but he said that he was an animal lover and wouldn't do it. She wondered what had happened to the man she had married 9 years earlier, that lean, tall, dark-haired man in his army captain's uniform, freshly returned from Europe from saving the world. That man was long gone, and in his place was a fat fool who spent his Sundays cutting out and saving coupons from the newspapers. Anna checked that the fan was on maximum. It was, but all it was doing was moving hot, humid air around the room. Several people in the neighborhood were buying air conditioning units for nights like this. But not them, not on Lara's income. In their part of Manhattan, they didn't even get a breeze from the river. Thank God her parents were dead. It would have killed her father to see what had become of her. Lars, bring me a whiskey and soda, she said. In a minute, Lars said. What could he be doing in there? They didn't own a television. The radio wasn't on. Anna slowly got out of bed and listened. He was on the telephone with someone. He must have heard her. He hung up, and as she climbed back into bed, she heard him putter around the kitchen. A few moments later, he brought in a sandwich and her whiskey. A bite to eat as well, he said casually. She wasn't falling for his act. She laughed at him. Does she think you have money? It certainly can't be for your looks. I was on the phone to Arthur talking about new merchandise. Sure you were, Lars. A man like Arthur Dunlop wants to spend his evening talking to his worst salesman. You must think I'm really dumb. Anna, I know you're dumb. Fat and drunk and stupid generally go together. The color drained from Lars's face. Sometimes, Anna, sometimes. Sometimes what? Sometimes I just want to shake you, he said. She laughed again. Shake me? You couldn't shake a martini. You don't have the nerve. Don't I? Lars said, carefully putting down the tray. No. She had never seen that look on his face before. It scared her. She screamed as he advanced across the room. Helen was in her flat in the Marseille Hotel reading a book called Beyond the High Himalayas by William O. Douglas, who was a judge on the Supreme Court. If truth be told, the book was kind of dull, but it had been well-received, well-reviewed. She liked to read everything. She liked the movies. She liked plays. How she ended up in a dull-as-ditch water job in the pharmacy was baffling to her. You take a path, and that leads to another path, and before you know it, you're doing a job you hate with people who don't like you, with no prospects whatsoever. She sipped her Tom Collins, and stared out the window at the cars and pedestrians running from a sudden shower. The book had lulled her into a torpor, and she was thinking about bed when the telephone rang. Hello. Oh, my God, Helen. Oh, my God, Helen. It was Lars. He sounded bad. What's happened? Helen asked. It's Anna. We had a fight. I think. Is she all right? I don't know. Don't say anything more. Hang up. Don't do anything. I'll be there in 20 minutes. Helen grabbed her purse and ran to the elevator. She caught the IRT downtown and got off at Christopher Street. It must have been pretty late. She was the only passenger in the car. Thunder rumbled above New York as she ran to the building at 125 9th Street. She scampered up the stairs, went into the apartment, and found there Lars sitting at the kitchen table in the dark, in his shirt sleeves, a glass of scotch in his hand. His glasses were off, and he had been sobbing. She closed the door, pulling up a chair, and put her arms around him. I can't believe it, he was saying over and over. What's happened? Anna, he said. I shook her. She hit her head on the backboard of the bed. Is she? Yes, I think so, yes. Lars had told her his whole life story. She knew that he had killed people in the war. At the Battle of the Bulge, he had thrown a hand grenade into a German half-truck and taken out 6 men. But this was different. For that, he had earned a Bronze Star. For this, he would get the electric chair. She held his hand and told him it was going to be okay. Of course, it wasn't going to be okay. Now, if they left town, the New York City police would find Helen's body, and the FBI would be hot on their trail. They waited there in the dark, together, holding hands as the thunder continued to rumble outside. They cried themselves out and held each other. Suddenly, there was a groan from the other room. Oh, my God, Lars said. She's still alive, Anna said. Anna sprung up, and Lars reluctantly followed her to the bedroom. She pulled down the blind and turned on the light. Anna was lying on the bed, breathing in tiny, desperate little breaths. Her head was covered with blood. There was blood on the sheets and the headboard. She was blowing blood bubbles at the side of her mouth. Lars backed out of the room in horror. Helen walked to the stricken woman and examined her. Her skull was fractured, and she had lost a lot of blood. Helen had worked reception at St. Vincent's for a year and had seen cases similar to this. Anna wasn't going to make it. She was going to bleed out slowly, and she was going to die painfully. "What can we do?" Lars asked from the hallway. Helen thought about it. If by some million-to-one chance Anna did survive, what then? Lars would be charged with attempted murder. "No. Go back to the kitchen. Pour yourself another scotch. I'll take care of this," Helen said matter-of-factly. Lars, in a daze, did as he was told. Helen picked up one of the feather pillows and laid it over Anna's face. Anna was too weak to struggle. It was all over in 2 minutes. When it was done, she went back into the kitchen and poured herself a scotch. "Should I call the police?" Lars asked. "No, I've taken care of her, like I said. Oh, my God, you..." "What was the name of that place upstate, the one with the spas and hotels you said she was always promising to go to? Where she had relatives?"
7: "Merrittsville."
6: Helen nodded. "That's right. Okay, this is what we're going to do," she began. "I'm going to go to Grand Central and get a ticket for Merrittsville. You're going to pack a trunk of Anna's clothes and send them along. I'm going to be her. I'll wear one of her dresses and hats. I'll take the train to Merrittsville and sign for the trunk and send you a telegram or a postcard letting you know I got in safely." Lars was gazing at her in wonder, hope beginning to fill his face. "You'll tell the neighbors that she's gone upstate for her health. You'll tell them that you'll be moving out soon and joining her. You'll stay here for a couple of days to get everybody used to the idea, and then we'll both head to California. No one will suspect anything. By the time anyone comes looking for Anna, we'll be long gone. Are you crazy? That can't possibly work. We should go to the police." She squeezed his hand. "It can work, Lars. It must work. But the body, her... Well, while I'm on the train, you're going to have to do the hard part. Are there tools in the building, maybe at the super's apartment?" "Yes, the super has a bunch of tools hanging in the basement. A wood saw, a hacksaw. But I can't. I couldn't possibly. You can and you will. Come on, I'll help you carry her to the bathtub." Lars looked at the naked body of his wife, Anna, oozing blood down the drain of the bath. Helen was talking to him, explaining something, but he couldn't quite take in what she was saying. "I'm sorry, what?" he said at last. "Lars, listen. This is important. I'll burn these clothes in the incinerator as I leave the building. You need to get rid of Anna before 5 a.m. That's when the rain is supposed to stop. The sun will be up soon after that, so it has to be done quickly." He nodded, still not quite believing all of this. She put her hands on his cheeks and kissed him. "You can do this, Lars. You're my big, strong man. You faced worse in the Belgium in the war, remember? You survived that. You can survive this. We both can." He nodded again, but this time with a little more gusto. He kissed her back. She was alert, alive, beautiful. She deserved a good life, happiness. "Helen, listen to me. Go back to your apartment. I'll turn myself in. No one needs to know about your involvement in any of this. Find a good..." "No, I want to be with you. This will work. Trust me. I'm going to get the train to Merrittsville, posing as your wife. You're going to mail the trunk of clothes to me there. You're going to get rid of Anna in the East River. That's the plan. It will work, honey, I promise." Lars smiled. She was amazing, this one. He couldn't let her down. He wouldn't. There's only one thing, her head, her face. "I understand," Helen said. "Go have a cigarette in the kitchen. I'll take care of that, too. Where's the saw?" Lars sat in the kitchen, smoking, listening to the saw in the bathroom, cutting into skin and bone. The building opposite was dark. Even the photographer with a pretty girlfriend was asleep now. The whole world was asleep. Everyone except for him and Helen, and the whole world was quiet except for the rain and the sound of that saw cutting into skin and bone, hacking back and forth, back and forth. He must have closed his eyes for a moment, but woke when Helen's cool hand touched his shoulder. "What? It's done. I put it in a hat box in there so you don't have to see it." "Oh, yes, thank you. You'll have to do the rest. I need to be on the early morning train." "Yes. Lars, remember, your wife hasn't been well. She's gone to Merrittsville to get better. I'm her. You'll be joining her in a few days. Nothing is amiss. Okay?" "Okay. The rain is supposed to end soon. You need to get to work, honey. I've taken your suitcase from the cupboard. That's what you'll use to carry. The East River or the Hudson. You'll probably need to take 2 trips. Do you understand?" This woman was risking everything for him, this beautiful angel with eyes like spring meadows in Minnesota. Lars stood. "Yes, I understand. Go, I'll get to work." She kissed him. "I love you," she said. "I love you too," he replied. He walked her to the door, and she blew him a kiss as she went down the steps. "Get to work," she whispered. It took him several hours, and as she predicted, two trips. The legs into the Hudson at the end of Perry Street. The arms and torso into the East River at East 10th Street, the rain pummeling him the whole time there and back. When he returned in his rain slicker, he was drenched to the bone. The super's wife, bringing in the milk, caught him at the bottom of the stairs. "Up early, Mr. Thorwald?" she asked. Yes, just leaving my wife off at Grand Central. "Oh, where's she headed?" "Merrittsville, upstate, for her health, you know." "Of course. The Catskills? Much better for her than the city. I wish I could go, too. I'm joining her in a couple of days." "Lucky you." Lars yawned. "Maybe I'll take a nap." "Do that, Mr. Thorwald. Sleep is so important." Lars stumbled up the remaining stairs to his apartment. It was done. It was horrific and terrible, but it was done. The only other thing to take care of now was the head and the hatbox, but he was so dog tired by now, he couldn't manage another trip to the river, so he slipped down to the courtyard and buried it deep under his flower beds. That would have to do. He needed to close his eyes. If he could just sleep for 1 hour. Not in the bed, of course, but the sofa. Just 1 hour. He changed out of drenched clothes and curled in the fetal position on the sofa. And within seconds, he was as out for the count as someone who had just received an uppercut from Rocky Marciano. When he woke, daylight was streaming through the courtyard windows. Had it all been a nightmare? No. The exhaustion in his bones. The smell. He stood and walked deliberately through the apartment. The headboard, the mattress, the bathtub, the floor. Another scorcher today. The rain hadn't broken the weather. The temperature was in the 90s. The humidity made every room feel like a steam room. He got to work. He scrubbed and cleaned and rinsed and cleaned again. He cleaned the saws and returned them to the basement. When he was done, he filled a trunk with Anna's clothes and sent it to Merrittsville. A postcard of the Merrittsville waterfall arrived by the afternoon delivery. "Arrived okay, already feeling better. Love, Anna," it said. Lars left it in the mailbox for the super or any other snoops who wanted to read it. He thought he was going to have to incinerate the mattress, but a sponge and a bucket and a lot of cleaning took care of it. He showered and began to pack. He got his shirts from his laundry. It was beginning to get dark. He had gotten through the day. Everything was fine except that noise on the edge of his consciousness. It was the little dog from upstairs. It was down in the courtyard. It was digging. Lars ran down the stairs. The little dog had half dug out the hatbox. "Oh, my God," he said. He checked the windows, but no one was looking. At the flower bed, he grabbed the hatbox. The dog snarled, bit him. Lars swiped at it with his hand. It was only a little thing. When he opened his eyes again, it was sprawled on his back 10 feet away. He had broken its neck. Another death. Oh, no. After the war, he had promised himself no more death. He ran upstairs with the hatbox and put it in the refrigerator. He poured himself a whiskey, smoked a cigarette, a second whiskey, and lit a cigar. Waited, waited, waited. Another scream. And the words, "Which one of you killed my dog?" He sat there in the dark for what seemed like an age and resumed his packing. He was folding his shirts when he heard someone in the hallway. He almost caught them when he slipped the envelope under his door. He checked the stairwell and fire escape, but he had missed them. He opened the envelope. It was a note written in block capitals. "What have you done with her?" His spine turned to ice. Someone knew. Someone had heard the scream or had followed him and watched him unload one of the suitcases in the river. His heart was hammering in his chest. He puffed the cigar, breathed, poured another slug of whiskey. The panic began to subside. Who was this person? Someone who didn't want to involve the police. Someone who wanted money. The neighborhood was full of lowlifes. Grifters and scoundrels. What was their proof? There was no physical evidence. He had scrubbed this place until his fingers bled. Once he got rid of the hatbox, there would be nothing left of Anna Thorwald. He forced himself to calm down. Who could have seen him? The super? Or was it some kid playing a prank? Or a monster from across the courtyard who had watched the whole thing and was planning to torture him for a while before turning him in? He phoned Helen at the prearranged time at the call box at Merrittsville Station. He told her about the note. "Get out of there, Lars," Helen said. "I have to know what they know. Be ready to split without me. I'm not going to let you get mixed up in this," he said. "Oh, Lars, I would never leave without you. I love you," Helen said, her voice welling with emotion. "I love you too, sweetie, and that's why you'll have to go. You have to promise me that if you don't hear from me by midnight, you'll go to California without me. I'll join you if I can." "I could never..." Promise me that if I don't call by midnight, you'll go. Oh, Lars, Helen said, and made the promise. He told her he loved her, and he would protect her. He hung up, and just as he was sitting down, the phone began to ring again. He knew who it was going to be. Hello, he said. Did you get my note? Well, did you get it, Thorwald? A voice said. An older man with a cold West Pennsylvania accent. Who are you? Lars demanded. I'll give you a chance to find out. Meet me in the bar of the Albert Hotel. Do it right away. Why should I? A little business meeting to settle the estate of your late wife. Lars swayed, and for a moment he felt that he was going to fall through the floor. The man was still talking, threatening to call the police. I have only $100 or so, Lars said frantically. That's a start, the man said and hung up. Lars grabbed his hat and his wallet, filled with singles and fives, and went to the Albert Hotel bar, somehow already knowing that it would be fruitless. The man had a cruel voice. He was toying with him. Lars ordered a beer and waited, but no one approached him. The only other person at the bar was a much older man knocking back whiskeys. Lars returned to the apartment. There was noise coming from inside. He put the key in the lock and stormed down the hallway. A young woman was going through his things. What are you doing? He said. She tried to run by him, but he grabbed her by the arm. She had something in her hand. Let me go, she yelled. What are you doing here? Lars said, more a plea now than a demand, for surely she and the man on the telephone were in on it together. She was struggling now. And then suddenly there were policemen in the apartment. What's happening here? One of them said. Lars let go of the woman. She broke in while I was out, he said. The woman was pointing at something in her hand, his wife's wedding ring. What did she think that meant? Anna hadn't worn her ring in months. But who was she trying to signal? What was... Of course, he knew who she was now. She was the photographer's girlfriend. He was the voice on the phone. They had both been spying on him. A photographer was a voyeur and spy by profession. The photographer and his girlfriend were trying to destroy him, for the blackmail money or maybe just for kicks. In occupied Germany, Lars had learned about sadism and psychopathy. Perhaps that's what they were, sadist psychopaths. If they had been law-abiding citizens, they would have shared their suspicions with the police, but they were like cats toying with a bird. He had to put a stop to it. He would put a stop to it and call Helen before midnight, and together they would escape this hell for California. The police had taken the pretty young woman. She was probably being booked at the local precinct, but he was still over there in the darkness of that apartment on the other side of the courtyard. He got the directory and called the photographer's number to check that he was home. Like a fool, the photographer answered the phone. Hello? Lars hung up and walked down the hallway. That evil man would not destroy his one chance at happiness. He went downstairs and crossed the courtyard. He entered the photographer's building by the courtyard door and climbed the stairs to the photographer's apartment. Not suspecting trouble, he had left his door unlocked. But could Lars face him? Lars swallowed hard and clenched his fists. He had fought the SS in Belgium in winter. He could deal with this guy no matter how insane he was. Lars turned the door handle and went inside. The apartment was a monument to the photographer's vanity. It was filled with awards and framed photos he had taken of sporting events, wars, disasters, and the like. The photographer was in a wheelchair. His leg was in a cast. He was holding his camera. He even wanted to take photographs of this? What is it you want? A lot of money? I don't have any money, Lars said. The photographer sat there in his chair, smug, saying nothing. Say something. Tell me what you want. Lars took a step toward him. The photographer took a flash photograph of him, temporarily blinding him. Lars took another step forward, another photograph, another step, another photograph. But Lars was at the wheelchair now. He would stop the mad game the man was playing. He would save himself and Helen. He grabbed the flash mechanism the photographer had been using, but the man fought him. He still refused to speak, refused to explain. Lars wrestled him to the window. There was yelling from outside. The photographer tumbled, screamed, fell. There was the sound of gunfire. Lars clutched at his chest, but he was unhurt. Policemen were everywhere now. They were grabbing him, holding him. You're under arrest, one of them said. On what charge? Lars asked meekly. Suspicion of murder. I see. Can you tell me what time it is, officer? Lars asked. It's 12:15. What's that to you? 12:15. If Helen knew what was good for her, she would already be on the train heading west. But he still had to protect her. She was all that mattered. As they cuffed his hands behind his back, the heavens opened again and cold rain fell from the sky. Get him to the car. We're getting soaked here, a policeman said. The rain didn't matter. Nothing mattered. As long as she was free, he was free. It was me. I did it. I killed Anna. I'll tell you everything, Lars said. You seem pretty pleased about it, a sour detective said. Lars shook his head, but his smile told another story. This is a continuation from a story from 2 weeks ago called Second Chance by Kevin Egan. It was like something out of a 1940s movie. Fox, in civilian clothes, sitting on a leather Chesterfield in the Broadway Bar building's lobby and watching the flow of people over the top of an open broadsheet. He didn't know who or what he was looking for, but he wasn't hopeful enough to expect Dickie Heiser himself. But he trusted that if he sat here long enough, something would click. He saw that something at noon. A man got off the elevator, crossed the lobby, and bought a carton of orange juice at the newsstand. The man did not strongly resemble Dickie, but definitely displayed a similar aspect that included a dead-on imitation of Dickie's pigeon-toed gait. Fox folded his newspaper and managed to get onto the same elevator car. 12 floors up, they both got off, and Fox followed the man to an office suite with a generic law office stenciled on a faux wooden shingle. As the man opened the door, Fox clapped his hand on his shoulder. "Dickie Heiser, you old dog, you," he said, infusing his greeting with a sense of happy recognition. The man turned. "No," he said. "Bobby." Fox immediately pulled the silver shield from his pocket and let it dangle from its lanyard. "I need some information," he said. Robert Heiser, Esquire, allowed Fox into his small office. He seemed to be both resentful and relieved that the subject of his obvious intrusion was his brother Dickie. Fox quickly sketched why he was here. The monthly lunches with Judge Greenstreet, the monthly visits to this very building, the call to Judge Greenstreet's chambers from the lobby phone bank, and Dickie's subsequent disappearance. "Well, he wasn't coming here to see me," said Robert Heiser. "I've talked to my brother only once in almost 40 years. Fox amplified the intensity of his stare from challenging to baleful. "And that was when?" he said. "The day you say he phoned Judge Greenstreet," said Robert. "And none of the many other days he was in this building?" "If I'd seen him, I'd have avoided him," said Robert, "as I'm sure he would have avoided me." "Why was that last Wednesday different?" said Fox. "He was bursting with news," said Robert. "He wanted to tell me that someone had re-entered his life. The sun was just past the summer solstice, and as the clock reached 7 p.m., the beach on Long Island Sound still held the heat of the day. The dark heads of swimmers dotted the glassy water. Tiny waves whispered against the shore. Umbrellas and beach chairs demarcated plots of sand striped by lengthening shadows. Fox, in a Hawaiian shirt, jeans, and sandals, stood near the entry booth, one hand thumbing his cell phone to keep the screen from going dark. On the screen was a selfie Robert Heiser sent by text message. The selfie, which Robert attributed to a phone borrowed by his brother Dickie, was taken on the day Dickie had disappeared. The metadata had brought Fox to this place. He spotted the man at a distance as he backed away from the refreshment stand. The man held a tray securely in his hands and navigated a path toward two beach chairs set apart from the rest. His pigeon-toned gait gave him away. Fox flashed his shield at the booth agent and headed onto the sand. He walked slowly, allowing Dickie enough time to settle down beside his lady friend, spread a napkin on her lap, and shape her arthritic fingers around a juice box. As Fox edged closer, Dickie began to spoon yogurt into her puckered lips. Eventually, Dickie looked up. "My brother or Judge Greenstreet?" he said with a sigh of resignation. "Brother," said Fox. Dickie rose slowly from his chair and drew Fox out of earshot. Below his paunch, a beeper hung from his belt. "What did he tell you? Just that you'd reconnected with the woman who was the love of your life." "He said that? Those exact words? I'm surprised you gave it that much credence," said Dickie. He held his breath as if deciding whether to go on. "If you will give me a few minutes." Dickie settled down onto his beach chair and carefully, lovingly spooned the rest of the yogurt into the woman's mouth and gently wiped her lips. She nestled deeply into her chair, turned her head, and fell asleep. Dickie rose with some effort from his chair and again drew Fox away. "We met during the summer before third year of law school," he said, his voice barely above a whisper. "I was a lifeguard at a country club where her family belonged. She was Columbia, I was City College. She was a hard charger. I had serious reservations about practicing law, but we felt together that summer. It was fun. Then the fun turned serious with discussions about the future, our future, together. She was very clear about what she needed in a man. She needed someone as success-oriented as she. Problem was, she saw that someone in me. And though I knew what you saw was a mirage, I felt obliged to play along. Fake it till you make it, you know. Our relationship muddled through third year. She interviewed with all the big firms. I fabricated my own dim job prospects with the fond hope that a long shot might come through. Graduation came. She was headed to Wall Street while I was forced to confess that my sole offer was from the law department at the New York County Courthouse. The breakup wasn't exactly immediate, but it felt that way. My brother was not surprised. He hadn't liked her right from the start. He warned me that she was a phony, that she couldn't be trusted, that she never could understand, that my big heart would compensate for my not-so-big legal brain. I was devastated, bitter, and worse. I couldn't abide Bobby for being right. For almost 40 years, I believed myself a failure for being unable to live up to her expectations. For almost 40 years, Bobby was a reminder of my greatest defeat. And then a couple of months ago, I got a call from a health aide, her health aide. She was retired, widowed, sickly. She was hoping I might visit. And so, Dickie paused for a long moment. You get a second chance, you take it, he said. We all should be so lucky, said Fox. Then why not just leave us alone? Because I can't, said Fox. Dickie visibly tried to pump himself up, but deflated again. Of course you can't, he said. I've seen you around the courthouse, and I always suspected you were more than you appeared. Dickie helped his lady friend limp across the sand while Fox trailed behind with the beach chairs and the umbrella. He tried to imagine her as someone younger, prettier, healthier. He couldn't, but then he wasn't staring back through time and into memory like Dickie. In the parking lot, Dickie sat her in his car, then lifted the rear hatch. The trunk was empty except for a leather, Pony Express-style pouch. The pouch was weathered. The gilt RGH monogram on the flap almost completely faded. What you are looking for is inside, said Dickie, but please wait until we are gone. Fox obliged until Dickie's old hatchback turned out of the parking lot. Inside the pouch was a bagman's brown paper bag. The next morning in the corridor outside Judge Greenstreet's chambers, Fox met the trio Bev had dispatched from the IG's office. The woman was a lawyer. The two men were senior investigators whom Bev described as the meat squad. I'm the one who goes in, said Fox. His eyes were narrowed. His brow knit. The Pony Express pouch hung from his shoulder. Alone. Neither the lawyer nor the meat squad objected. Loretta Stevens sat at her desk in the outer office. The middle office was empty. The door to the judge's office was closed. I need to see him, said Fox. He's dictating a decision, said Loretta. Fox didn't break stride. He threw open the door and barged in. What is the meaning of this, said Judge Greenstreet. Loretta? Fox whipped the Pony Express pouch onto the judge's desk. Papers blew into the air, then fluttered down to the floor. The judge's secretary cowered behind her steno pad. This, said Fox, is the meaning of this. He opened the pouch, pulled out the paper bag, and let the cash rain down. From Dickie, he said. They had complementary needs. Fox paced along the front of Bev's desk. The judge needed money, and Dickie needed to be needed. The cases they chose to fix were cases no one would notice. An asbestos claim by a factory worker in Kentucky. The cases they chose to fix were cases no one would notice. An asbestos claim by a factory worker in Kentucky. A weight loss drug claim by a housewife in Georgia. A repetitive stress claim by a secretary in Arizona. The judge wouldn't decide the case in favor of one or the other. Instead, he would issue a routine procedural order that would put the plaintiffs at just enough of a disadvantage that they would settle their claims at a deep discount. And for that, there would be this. The pouch, the paper bag, and the pile of cash lay on Bev's desk. You say the security cameras show Dickie in the building five other times, said Bev. At least, said Fox. So we can safely assume Judge Greenstreet's received at least five payments. Why did Dickie run at six? He'd reconnected with the love of his life, probably saw himself through her eyes and didn't like what he saw. And more Vincit Omnia? I didn't take you for a hopeless romantic, said Fox. Bev shook her head, her eyes staring wistfully past Fox. All these years and you still don't know me very well, she said. This story is called A New Life by Latoya Jovina. Two Cadillac limos seemed inappropriate, too gaudy for my mother's funeral. Who demanded they have a separate limo? Was it both of them or just Shanice? I asked my younger sister, Tina. She was between me and her 17-year-old son, Tyler. We were on our way to the cemetery. There were three empty seats in front of us in the limo, seats that could have been occupied by my daughter and her husband. They didn't demand anything, Sean. Technically, they didn't even ask for anything. I rolled my eyes and felt guilty. Tina looked so much like Mama, it seemed disrespectful, but Tina was always using semantics to make light of Shanice's bad behavior. When Shanice acted out as a child, it was because she was growing and learning. When I tried to discipline her, I was being too hard on her. When Shanice decided to cut me off, I had pushed her too far. Now Shanice and her husband sat in their own limo, not because she demanded anything, but because... Perhaps I'm not asking the right question, I said. How did Shanice and Ryan end up with their own private limo? I asked Shanice if she wanted to drive or take a limo, Tina began. She said she would do whatever everyone else did, but that she didn't want to be in the same vehicle as you. I bit down hard. At the cemetery, we waited in the car so Mama could exit first. First, four pallbearers carried her to the final resting spot. She was the star of the show one last time. There were over 100 black folding chairs for guests, all of them full except the five reserved for her family. The thought made me laugh. We may have been blood related, but we were far from being a family. One day your kid is born and you are the most important person in their world. Then they grow up and you may as well live on a different planet. My car door opened. I got out, then turned to help my sister. The door to the second limo opened. My son-in-law Ryan emerged. The word son-in-law felt foreign, even in my thoughts. My estrangement with my daughter began before the pair had met, and it never ended. I followed him and my daughter from burner accounts on Instagram, so I knew all about their lives, but just not more than a random follower. Ryan was dressed respectfully in a black suit with Burberry panty loafers. He had a taste for the London-based brand, and taste was an understatement. He was gluttonous. He had sweatshirts, polos, swim trunks, several pairs of shoes, and even socks clad in Burberry plaid. He paid for it with his union law enforcement job, along with the house and the numerous vacations the couple took. Ryan noticed me staring and nodded before turning back toward the vehicle. A hand reached out, followed by the red bottom of a ballet flat. I remember the day Shanice bought them. She posted them to her story. I had never seen the dress she was wearing, though, nor did I think it appropriate for the funeral of a woman as godly as my mother. Shanice's dress was black with a mock turtleneck, but it was short and shaped like a tent. A stiff breeze could give everyone at the funeral a show, which I'm guessing she knew, because she held it down with one hand and let her husband lead her with the other. I had led her once. Now I was blocked from even being one of her followers. Her hair, some of it purchased, hung down her back in long brown twists. Tears streamed down her cheeks, but her eyes were hidden behind giant, dark sunglasses. She sat on the other side of my sister and nephew, both of whom got hugs. I didn't. Shanice loved her grandmother. I knew she would take the loss hard. I was going to miss my mom, too, but I had other things to think about. People under emotional duress often made poor decisions, especially if those decisions had to be made urgently. The emotional duress was already here. I was going to provide the urgency. At the funeral reception, I tried my best to sit near Shanice while she did her best to avoid me. She won, as she often did. I sat between my nephew and Ryan. All of us picked at our food, but Shanice put away plate after plate as if she'd been on a hunger strike. After she finished her third slice of sweet potato pie, I took a deep breath and said, "I scheduled a meeting with Mama's attorney. There's some things to clear up with the estate. Since we're all here, I think this is as good a time as any. It will never get any easier." "Sure," said Tina. Tyler nodded. Ryan stared at Shanice, who was sipping Coca-Cola through a straw. "Did you say something?" she asked him eventually. "The meeting," said Ryan. Shanice looked from Ryan to me, then back at Ryan. "Okay," she said. Obviously she hadn't heard me, but something was amiss. Why hadn't she asked what meeting? I pushed the thought out of my mind and resolved to mentally prepare for the presentation of my life. I was in the lead. Tina and Tyler followed in her car. Ryan and Shanice followed in his. Ryan had a new truck. I wondered how much the note on it was, in addition to their mortgage and jet-set lifestyle. It was the kind of thing a young man could pull off when he didn't have kids. I loved Shanice, but getting her mother pregnant on my 21st birthday hadn't been part of the plan. "Shanice, this is Matthew Adams. He was put in charge of Mama's estate." when she was placed under conservatorship. He has been a great help to your Aunt Tina and me. We were all sitting around a long wooden table in the conference room. I hadn't bothered trying to get close to Shanice. I would fail, and I needed to focus. I am so sorry for your loss, said Matt. Thank you for coming in on such a hard day. I will wrap this up so you can get back to the process of grieving. Your mother and grandmother, respectively, left the entirety of her estate to her descendants. After the final bills of the nursing home, the funeral and burial costs, there's a little over $100,000 in cash left. This is to be shared equally between the four of you. Finally, there is the property she owned in North Carolina, which was left to her in her own mother's will. For tax purposes, the estate will need to be transferred from her name into someone else's. I suggested holding the property in a trust that each of you has a 25% stake in. That would mean three of you would need to agree to sell if that's the decision you make. Then Sean shared with me that he was actually living on the property and taking care of its upkeep, so we had a discussion about another option. Sean, I had written and rewritten my pitch. I had practiced in the mirror. I had thought about what everyone would say in response. I was prepared. There was no reason to be nervous. I had been here at least 10 times before. As you know, there were reports of squatters living on the property last year. My lease was almost up anyway, so I went down to North Carolina to figure out what was going on. I've been living there ever since. It feels like home now. I can see how it once felt like home to Mama. Her parents bought the property almost 100 years ago, and it's been in the Larson family ever since. I think we should keep it that way. I think the easiest way would be for everyone to sign the property over to me while I continue living there. I'll take care of the upkeep and taxes while keeping squatters away. I surveyed the room to see how I was being received. My nephew was looking down at his hands. He had been trying to hide his tears all day. I doubted he was paying attention, which meant I didn't need to worry about him. I did need to worry about his mother, my sister Tina. She was staring at me. It wasn't a look of agreement, but it wasn't a look of rejection either. If Tina jumped on board, Tyler would follow, and I wouldn't have to worry about what Shanice thought. But as any good parent can attest, I still wanted to know. I wanted Shanice to agree with my plan. If not, I wanted the opportunity to explain away her concerns. Shanice's eyes were clear. She must have used Visine in the car. She was looking at her husband, not me, but what I found troubling was the turn of her mouth. It wasn't a smile nor a frown. If I had to put a name on it, I'd call it a smirk. Obviously, this is a big decision, I began again. No one has to decide anything today, but it is something to think about while we settle the estate. I couldn't take my eyes off Shanice. She caught me staring. Her face went blank. What was she thinking? I know the cash inheritance isn't large, I continued. There was a huge influx of capital when we sold Mama's house a few years back. But there were capital gains taxes, bills for medical care, payments for her stay at the nursing home, taxes on the North Carolina property, and legal fees. Tina nodded. Ryan copied Shanice's previous smirk. They were communicating in a language I couldn't decipher. I don't think it bode well for me. Since you're not signing anything today, said Tina, from behind me, we can figure it out on our own. If I remember correctly, Matthew's fees are substantial, and we don't want to waste his billable hours. Tina stood. She was leaving, which I wasn't happy about, but she said we weren't signing anything today, which meant that she may be considering signing something at a later date. My nephew continued to say nothing. Shanice silently stood from the table. That's a good idea, I said. Matt, can you have one of your assistants find time next week? Of course, said Matthew. Thank you for everything, said Tina. Tyler followed Tina out the door. Shanice was right behind. I wanted to ignore her apparent irresolution, but try as I might, I couldn't. She was my daughter. I wanted to know what she thought. If I didn't say anything now, I'd regret it. Shanice, I said. Her feet didn't slow like she wanted to pretend she didn't hear me. I opened my mouth to repeat her name, then she stopped and looked at me. Do you have any questions? I asked. Her face remained blank. Not at this time. And she slithered out the door as if she was prey who had schemed her way out of a hunting trap. I followed her out and went to Matt's office, taking one of the two seats facing his desk. How do you think it went? Asked Matt as he came in, shutting the office door behind him. About as well as can be expected. I have a question, Matt said as he fiddled with his trackpad. The Zoom icon took over his massive IMAX screen. Are you worried about what your family will think when they realize you're selling the property? I mean, you just blatantly lied to them. The answer to Matt's question was no, but by the way he was staring at me, I could tell he wanted more. He expected me to feel conflicted, perhaps even guilty. I wanted the deal to move forward, so I was going to tell everyone, including Matt, exactly what they wanted to hear. I looked down at my hands before I began. It is true my mother had a lot of good times on the property, but she also had a lot of bad ones. At the end, the bad ones were the ones she remembered most. I looked up to meet Matt's eye, hoping I looked sheepish. It would be nice to keep the property and the family, but I looked down at my hands before I began. It is true my mother had a lot of good times on the property, but she also had a lot of bad ones. At the end, the bad ones were the ones she remembered most.

neither will her son. As for my daughter, I took a deep breath to make it seem like the next words were hard for me to say. I'm sure you noticed she didn't have a lot to say to me. We were never as close as we could have been because of her mother. Janice will be furious, but in all honesty, she doesn't speak to me now, so how would I even know the difference? I wanted to stand up and give myself a round of applause. I had managed to look like a good guy, answer Matt's question, and stroke his ego all at the same time. Family relationships can be complicated. Just make sure that you're sure about moving forward. If we get too far along and you change your mind, it might be too late to pull out. I nodded. I knew all about that. It was why I had a daughter in the first place. Matt turned back to his computer. 30 seconds later, a man named Jason appeared on the screen. His tan looked sprayed on. His hair was dyed black and slicked with gel. His teeth were as white as car headlights. "Hey, how are you?" said Matt. "Hello," I said. "I thought you all forgot about me," said Jason. His accent was as thick as cold grits. His screen flickered off and on. "The meeting with the family ran a bit long," said Matt. "What you got going on down there?" Jason smiled. "I just got back from seeing my dad. The light going in and out must have been the car driving through shade and sun." "I've been there," I chimed in. I knew a lot about making long drives to visit an elderly parent. "Where do you have your father staying?" Matt's back tensed. "He's staying at the federal prison camp in Montgomery, Alabama," said Jason. "Oh," I said, not sure what to say next. "Let's talk next steps," interjected Matt. "Right now, it looks like everything will move ahead as scheduled." "I have a few building projects in the works that are moving slow as molasses," said Jason. "OSHA has been sniffing around because of the heat down here. When the weather breaks, we should be able to catch up. Then we'll work on your project." "And the terms we discussed were okayed by your business partners?" asked Matt. "In exchange for the land, Sean will receive a one-acre lot and the budget for a home built to his specs. The additional 19 acres will be sold as 19 lots with custom-built homes at a cost of about $1 million for new buyers. There is also a finder's fee in the deal for you, Matt." "It's all pretty standard." They gave the green light. "How soon do you expect to have full ownership of the entire estate?" I kept my mouth shut and let Matt answer. I was so giddy that opening my mouth would produce a high-pitched giggle. "My assistant is scheduling a second meeting with the family next week. The contracts will be ready for signature and notarization. We don't have any reason to believe this won't be wrapped up then. Sean and I can come to North Carolina any time afterward to sign all the accompanying contracts in person." "So we're looking at about 2 weeks out?" asked Jason. He was talking to us, but his eyes were on his phone. My guess was he was checking his calendar. "I'll check my schedule too," I said. "I'll find a way to make it work," said Matt. Jason's giant face grinned on the screen. "See you soon, gentlemen." The Zoom ended. I let out a breath and began to collect my thoughts. First, I knew my schedule was clear. I never had the money or the interest to take vacations, so I had a ton of leave. Second, his father is in jail? Matt minimized all the applications on his screen before turning around to face me. Jason's father was in the building business, as was his grandfather. Some officials were caught taking bribes for permits to get a lighter sentence they told on everyone who paid them. "Jason's dad paid bribes?" I asked. "That's what he confessed to, as well as witness tampering. If I had a hairline, my eyebrows would have been touching it. Since bribes got him into trouble, he offered bribes to get himself out of it. When that didn't work on one of his co-conspirators, he hired a prostitute to seduce him, had the subsequent acts recorded, and threatened to send the footage to his wife." Matt recited this information as calmly as a Genius Bar employee given troubleshooting advice. Was I missing something? "Are you sure this is the guy to bring this project to fruition? He has to at least be suspected of knowing what his father was doing. What if the deal falls apart?" Now it was Matt's turn to grin. "Aren't you going to be suspected of something by your family?" He had a point, but I had one too. "Won't all his deals come with extra scrutiny?" "I'm thinking about you too here, Matt. Do you want federal investigators looking into your firm?" Matt laughed. "So let me get this straight. First you cut out your family, and now you want to cut out my business partner?" I laughed too, nervously. "Jason and I used to summer on Lake Norman when we were kids. The last thing you need to worry about is the deal falling apart. The federal government may have a problem with their methods, but the deals always got done." The iMac pinged. Matt turned his back to me. "It looks like my assistant has sent out the meeting request." He turned back to face me. "If you don't have any other questions, I'll see you next week." I stood from my seat on legs that felt made of jelly. "Please bill the estate for the entirety of today's meetings."

0: Interstate on the drive back to North Carolina was straight, unlike the twists and turns my life had taken. When I graduated from high school, I wanted to join the military and see the world, but I was rejected for a health defect I never even knew about. I pivoted to business and learned that it wasn't necessarily about the money you earned, but the money you kept. Then one night of passion landed me on child support for 18 years. Still, I managed to climb. Then I ran into a beautiful con woman and fell even lower than when I started. Time was money, and I had wasted billions. Soon, none of it would matter. I was going to live on a $1 million property in a gated community among other millionaires. I was working with a building dynasty that went back 3 generations. I had made it. All I had to do was be nice to my sister. I arrived to Matt's conference room to find Tina and Taylor already there. I had been on the phone with Tina every night since the funeral. She and her son were going to sign their shares over to me. I planned to make this quick and get back on the road to North Carolina as soon as possible. I had also done some cyber sleuthing on my soon-to-be business partners. Matt didn't have any social media accounts, but Jason did. It was a standard younger wife, cute kids, family vacation pictures posted sporadically. His wife was a mutual of Shanice's. I planned to bring this up as something we had in common when we broke ground. 15 minutes passed. My daughter hadn't shown. 30 minutes later, I asked my sister if she'd heard anything. She told me she was coming, Tina responded. Tyler sat next to her, AirPods in, iPhone on TikTok transfixed by his screen. After another 30 minutes, I asked, Tina, could you text Shanice, please? She was answering work emails on her phone and seemed shocked to see how much time had passed. You're right, she answered. We're wasting money. If Shanice needed to reschedule, she really should have let us know. And I'm sorry, that is all the time I have for today. This is Mary Lee for Talking Information Radio.
1: 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Hi, my name is Billy, and here is tonight's weather forecast for the Talking Information Center. This evening, it will be mostly clear skies with degrees low around 58. The sun rose today at 5:31 a.m. The sun will set today at 8:10 p.m. And the sun will rise tomorrow at 5:32 a.m. And that's all the weather I have for today. I'm Billy giving you the weather for the Talking Information Center. Have a wonderful evening.
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4: Welcome to the Talking Information Center. I'm Mariana, and in a moment I'll be reading Episode 8 of The Medici Return by Steve Berry. You'll remember that Cotton Malone and Cardinal Richter met with Camilla Baines, and, as Cardinal Stamm had warned, she did indeed want something in return for what they were asking for. Reluctantly, Cotton agrees to represent Golden Oak and ride in the Palio. The assassin Thomas is surprised when his instructions come directly from Cardinal Ascolani. Father Stefano, in Siena to oversee Ascolani's safety, wonders about the meeting. Eric Casaburi continues to search for the message that his grandmother assured him was to be found, something that would prove his descendancy from the Medici. His grandmother's story continues. Those bastards in Rome, his grandmother said, still owe on the promise Julius II made. They are bound by it, as we are all bound to God. It was a pledge of Christ. Can anyone make them pay? Maybe you might be able to do that one day. Perhaps he could, but to do that, he had to connect a lot of dots. True, he'd made a start, and the dots were beginning to form a picture. But many remained unattached, loose ends that would have to be closed. The one thing that he could not allow to happen was to be made a fool. The National Freedom Party was counting on him. He'd assured its leaders that he could deliver the Vatican. He'd taken enough risk going to see Richter, but he had to rattle that cage. Time was running out. And besides, he'd established his DNA connection to Gregorio Capello and was about to complete that with a direct link to Anna Maria herself. That made him Medici. Halfway there. Now he needed his grandmother to help. Would she? Hard to say, but he had to find out. Chapter 38. Eric motored into Varallo, an old-world place for sure, enclosed by low, bastioned walls topped by grass. A medley of crowded houses and shops stood within, most broad and squat, their stone a warm yellow merged with bricks fighting hard to resist the assault of time. At its center spread the Piazza San Martino, with a Romanesque church anchoring the northern side. Inside the church was a most celebrated relic, the Volto Santo, enclosed within an elaborate tabernacle. An ornamented wooden cross with the face of Christ painted upon it in a strange representation that suggested a Byzantine origin. The myth accounting for its existence stated that after its creation in 782, a bishop found it by way of a vision. He then placed it on a ship and abandoned it to the sea. Cast hither and thither in the waves, the ship finally ran aground on the western Italian shore, where the Bishop of Varallo was visiting on a holiday. He decided to bring it back home, but the people of the village where he was visiting objected. To appease them, he placed the cross in a cart driven by two white oxen, and, as it had been abandoned to the sea, it was now given to the world. The oxen walked off on their own, pulling the cart. Legend said the cart ended up in Varallo, so the relic was kept there. Was a word of it true? Nobody knew, but it was a great story, which taught him two lessons. People wanted to hear good things, and the better the story, the better their listening. He navigated the narrow streets and found a row of three-story red brick facades, their front doors set back behind iron railings. His grandmother lived in the center one, which had once belonged to his parents. He parked the car and knocked on the door, which was answered by a woman dressed in a nurse's uniform. He paid for the constant care, which was not cheap, but the old woman had long since lost the ability to care for herself. He'd called ahead and alerted the nurse that he was coming. She warned him that this might not be the best time for a visit, as the past few days had been trying. But he had no choice. "How is she?" he asked, stepping inside. "Agitated, uneven." "So, normal. Where is she?" The nurse motioned to the front parlor, where as a boy he'd played. "She's in there enjoying the sun." He gave her 20 euros. "Why don't you have lunch? We need to speak alone. Give me an hour." The woman accepted the money, nodded, then left. He steeled himself and entered the room. A heavy mahogany table with turned legs displayed his mother's bric-a-brac mementos, along with photographs in tarnished silver frames, one of his father in an army uniform. A bookcase carved with leaves and branches was overflowing with volumes. A chair, his father's favorite, upholstered in faded plush with horsehair and bunches at the worn corners, sat empty. The warm, still air smelled of stewed tomatoes. His grandmother was nearly 100 years old. Nobody really knew her exact age, as she'd always lied about her year of birth. She'd managed to outlive her husband and son. Only he and she remained of the Casaburri family. Paradoxically, she'd always had a naturally friendly face with a snub nose and high, bright cheeks. But time had taken its toll. Now she was a shriveled, shrunken shell, a bony creature, the face a mass of wrinkles, the lips thin, the teeth nearly gone. Her hair, once dark and thick, now hung sparse and gray. But the eyes, they remained black like a crow, deep and dark, ever inquiring, surveying everything with the curiosity of a cat in a new house. She sat facing the window in another chair from his parents' time, the curtains open to each side, staring out at the bright afternoon. Never did she leave the house. Her entire world was within these walls. He told himself to be careful. Prod, but do not push. Nonna, he said in a low voice. She turned his way. Recognition was not immediate. She seemed to be struggling to find the memories. Finally, she grasped reality and asked, "What do you want?" He caught the contempt in her question. "No, how are you? Good to see you." "Go to hell? Nothing. Typical." But he was in no mood to humor her. "I see you on television," she said. "You are some sort of important man now." "I am an elected minister in Parliament, the secretary of a national party on the rise. And if our party leader becomes the next prime minister, I will be a high government minister." She scoffed at his prediction. "You are a minor, insignificant man who does not realize his true importance." Which ran straight to the heart of their last conversation, years ago, when he'd rebuffed her insistence that he was of royal blood. "You live in a fantasy world," he'd said. "You have no idea. I am tired of all the stories and your riddles. Who cares if we are Medici? It means nothing." Which he'd meant at the time. But that was before he'd sensed what might be possible. Everything he planned hinged on what happened next. The woman knew things. Cardinal Richter's rejection of his proposal for the church to help in the election had forced his hand. He now had to call the Vatican's bluff. But to do that, "I need you to tell me about Anna Maria." "You never cared for any of that," she said. "Never once." "I was young and ignorant." And that was true. "I was also wrong," he said. "You made fun of me," she said, "like your father did. You laughed at me." "I remember. I remember it all. You think I do not?" "Soften her up. Be conciliatory." "I am sorry for that. Truly I am. You told me once that God would show us a way to prove what you said. And he did. Through DNA. I tested the remains of Gregorio Capello from the cemetery in the mountains. I also tested the remains of Anna Maria. They are related. A positive match. They were father and son. You were right." A lie, but a workable one. He was still waiting on the test results, which should come any time. But he had faith that all would be good. "Gregorio was her son," his grandmother spit out. "He was Medici." "My DNA matches theirs," he said. "I am Medici, through you, which means you are Medici." She seemed to consider that concession for a moment, liking it, before saying, "I am the last one alive who knows. You must tell me before." A curious look came to her wizened face. "Before what?" "Before you forget." She went silent for a moment and returned her attention to the window and the sunshine. He'd known this was not going to be easy, but she was right. She was the last one. "Nonna, please listen to me. It is not enough that we are Medici. To collect the debt, to make the Pope pay, we must be a legitimate royal Medici heir. Illegitimacy gets us nothing." Clearly, Anna Maria became pregnant and birthed a child. But who was the father? And were they married? That is what matters now. You never explained that part of the story. "It is a wondrous tale," she said. "A grand love story." She paused. "Without a happy ending." Chapter 39. Jason stood propped against the fence and watched as Cotton Malone rounded the dirt track one more time atop the horse. Camilla Baines stood beside him. Late afternoon had arrived and the sun was heading down, painting the stable and the track in a golden tan. He was trying to stay composed, but his emotions swayed toward panic. His entire life and career were on the line, everything he ever worked for, ever wanted, at dire risk. Like on a roller coaster that he had no way of stopping, you just kept racing ahead, one drop, one curve after the next. "He rides that horse with confidence," she said. He agreed. Malone had hopped right onto the back of the stallion and grabbed the reins. The first lap around the track had been a slow trot, Malone apparently testing the animal, getting comfortable riding bareback. The next was a full trot. Now he was up to a solid run. "I have never ridden a horse before," he said. "I grew up in a large German city. Our visits to the countryside were confined to a hike, swim, or fishing. No horses." "He seems to be trying to get a feel for the animal," she said. "Is that difficult?" She shrugged. "Not with a horse. They can sense the rider. Know when he or she is confident or scared. Horses like confident. It reduces the amount of thinking they have to do." Malone rounded the far turn, and the horse sped up. They thundered past for another lap. "Cardinal Richter," she said, "may I offer you some personal advice?" "I can use all of that I can get." "In the palio, deceit and deception are part of the experience. They are expected, the idea being to make it hard for your enemies to win. No one is immune. No one is a saint. Neither is anyone the devil. We are all simply trying to uphold the tradition of the race." "Yet you want to win." "Of course. But the luck of the draw with the horse sets your course. We try to have 10 solid contenders, but that is not always possible. And once you have a horse that is surely not going to win, everything changes." "You have a loser?" "Our groom says we do, and he is the expert." Malone was now moving the horse at a full run, his body angled down, head high. "He knows to balance his weight on the horse," she said. "He's remembering what to do." He was waiting for the advice, so he asked, "You think I am in trouble, don't you?" "I think, like us, you have a horse who cannot win, which means you have to make sure your enemy does not win. Priests, cardinals, bishops, those I know about. Many are worthy of the palio." He smiled. Such a diplomatic way to insult them. Malone made the last turn, The horses' hooves pounded the ground as they raced by. I meant no insult, she said. Just a fact. Sadly, it is true. I have read about the trial going on inside the Vatican. Now you are being implicated in that corruption? I am, but it is a lie. Still a problem, though. On that, she was right. Truth seemed to matter not anymore. Only perception. The bullet points at the beginning, as opposed to reading the whole article. Nobody read the whole article anymore. He was being systematically framed, set up to be brought down. As an example? Maybe. To send a message to the other cardinals? Surely. Nothing was more dangerous than a cardinal who wanted to be pope, especially a cardinal with the power of the Secretariat of State and the entity behind him. They needed to get inside that monastery and see if anything meaningful was there. Long shot? Perhaps, after all, 500 years had passed. But they had to find out. Malone slowed the horse and brought them both around to the fence. Can you do it? Camilla asked. Malone nodded. Good thing, though, I don't have to win. You rode hard, Richter said. It will be different tomorrow with the crowd and the other horses. Just make sure the porcupine horse does not win, she said. That's all I ask. But Jason wondered, was it? Cardinal Stamm was right. Everything about Camilla Baines signaled one thing and one thing only. Trouble. Cotton gently stroked the horse's neck. This was not the mount he would ride in the race. That animal was with the Contrada's groom back in Siena, who'd kept a constant vigil, day and night, ever since the horse had been selected 3 days ago. The idea was that the animal remain inviolate, protected, not subject to any mischief or mayhem. Each Contrada had its own veterinarian, too. Everything was kept close and in-house. The horse he'd just tried, he'd been told, had run in 2 previous palios, so it was an excellent trainer. Camilla had explained that horses were specifically bred for the palio. No thoroughbreds, too feisty. Only mixed breeds, trained on tracks similar to Siena's Campo, chosen for their ability not to be spooked by the crowds and thus incur fewer injuries. The only rule? Breeders must reside in Sienese territory or have a substantial attachment to the palio, whatever that meant. He'd never ridden a horse that fast before, especially bareback. It was like the ones on the merry-go-round when he was a kid. Hard, slippery, in constant motion. His parents had been there then, holding on to him. No such luck now. Definitely a unique experience. Going 30 miles an hour, gripping a bridle, with only your legs holding on. Luckily, a horse knew what to do. All a good rider did was give the animal the freedom it needed to do its thing. Could he ride in the race and all of the chaos associated with it? Horses constantly bumping into one another. Jockeys hitting the ground, some being trampled. Horses collapsing in hard falls, some seriously injured. Survival of the fittest. But if he was nothing else, he was fit. Does it matter how I do it? He asked Camilla. Not in the least. Just make sure the jockey goes down. And also make sure the riderless horse does not make it to the finish line first. He caught Richter's gaze and read the cardinal's thoughts, and he agreed. This was insanity. Definitely not what he'd signed on for. 30 years ago, when he was a teenager in Middle Georgia, before the Navy, he believed that the world would treat him fairly. if he removed his cap in church. Always spoke the truth, and said sir or ma'am to everyone. Boy, was he wrong. Fairness had to be earned, which generally involved paying a price of some kind. Here, though, there was something about the abstract challenge he faced that was booing. How many times in his life would an opportunity like this come by? Not many. So no matter how foolish it might be, he was going to do it. You ready? Richter asked. As I'll ever be. Chapter 40. Anna Maria Luisa de Medici was trying to enjoy the evening. Dinner had been hosted by her father, Grand Duke Cosimo III, the sixth from the House of Medici to rule Tuscany. He had occupied the throne for 50 years, the longest of anyone before him. The party at the royal palace had been organized to mark that glorious occasion, and the local nobility had turned out. Even her father, who rarely smiled in public, seemed pleased. Most had left after the meal ended, but her father had asked 12 of the noblemen to stay. Tuscany was in the midst of an economic depression, with the downturn deepening. Compounding this was her brother, her father's named successor, Gian Gaston, who was spending money at a rapid pace in Bohemia, racking up massive debts. Even worse, there were no grandchildren. Her older brother had died childless, and Gian despised his wife. They lived totally separate lives in separate countries. Children for them was out of the question. Her own marriage to Johann Wilhelm, Elector Palatine, had been a long and good one. They spent 25 happy years together before he died. Early in their marriage, he even became pregnant, but miscarried. In the end, their marriage had seen no Medici heirs birthed either. A royal family without heirs was a dangerous thing. The vultures would descend from all over Europe to take Tuscany. She knew there would be no place for her at the discussions about to happen. Men only. So she took her leave and left the palace. A lovely summer evening enveloped Florence. Many were out enjoying the warm air. A welcome respite from the bitter north winds that raked across the city each winter, sometimes bringing snow. She walked at a leisurely pace, heading away from the palace and across the river Arno, turning right toward the church of Santa Croce. The piazza in front of the building was busy with people, including children playing on the cobbles. She'd chosen a simple black dress, keeping with her official status as being in mourning, and had come alone so as not to draw attention. Just a few weeks ago, the annual Calcio Storico matches had been played right here in the piazza. She loved the violent spectacle, steeped in history, which was so utterly Florentine. Her widowhood was in its fourth year, and she was tired of it. Grief did not become her. She was lonely. She missed having a husband. The only true relationship she had here in Florence was with her father. She and her brother despised each other, and the rest of the family viewed her as a threat, an interloper, who had returned after years of being gone, wanting it all for herself. But it was her birthright. After her father, she and her brother were the last two royal Medicis. Life had been kind to her. She was still blessed with a fair complexion, eyes large and expressive, teeth white as ivory. She loved the outdoors, walking, hunting, horseback riding, and dancing, especially the dancing. She was educated, refined, aware of her status, and she should be the one to succeed her father as Grand Duchess, not her vulgar and incompetent brother. He would do nothing but make a mess of things. Gian did not have the capacity to govern Tuscany. She knew that. Her father knew that. But Medici tradition demanded that the duchy only go to male heirs. Her father had tried to change that, but to no avail. It seemed that Florence had become accustomed to the fact that male succession was sometimes based on nothingness. She entered the church and found the family chapel. Though San Lorenzo was their main house of worship, the Medici had long maintained a presence at Santa Croce, with a modest chapel dedicated to Saint Cosma and Saint Damian, the family's patron saints. She liked coming here. No one else was around, which she also liked. After a few minutes, she left the chapel and walked out into the open cloister. Above, in the rectangle of ink-blue sky, a brilliance of stars lifted her heart. At the far end stood the lesser-known Pazzi Chapel, an outward sign of the once-disgraced family's climb back to influence in the late 15th century. She had no desire to return to the palace, so she walked down the gravel path between two stretches of summer grass and entered through an open portal. Her eyes were immediately drawn upward to the spherical dome and its dark oculus. During the day, light poured through, but now, at night, it stared back, black. The 12 windows along the dome ribs were likewise lifeless. The chapel's overall emptiness could lead someone to dismiss the space as unimportant, but that would be a mistake. As it was, the space itself that was the star. The Pazzi had long been rehabilitated, their property restored. Their attempt to kill Lorenzo de' Medici and the murder of his brother Giuliano had never been forgiven nor forgotten. It was just that 3 centuries had dulled the anguish. The family still existed, though scattered, its wealth coming from land, farms, receivables, and business capital. Nothing like it once had been, but nothing nonetheless substantial. She'd always admired their coat of arms, which depicted crescents, battlemented towns, and of all things, twin dolphins on a blue field with 9 crosses. They continued to trade on the legend of how the family was rewarded during the First Crusade with sacred flints. The annual Easter procession that featured them had once again become part of Florence's yearly routine. Medici and Pazzi never mingled, but neither did they war with each other. They just stayed apart. She approached the altar, which filled a tall niche in one wall. The 2 stained-glass windows above were dull without the sun. In the dome above was a fresco painted in the 15th century, depicting the constellations present in the night sky over Florence on July 4th, 1442. Interestingly, an identical fresco was present inside the Medici's Church of San Lorenzo, both created by the same artist at relatively the same time. She'd always wondered how 2 families who'd hated each other tolerated having the same thing, especially considering the Pazzi purge that happened after the sinister plot failed. "It is magnificent, is it not?" A male voice behind her, speaking in the local Florentine vernacular, which startled her. She turned. Before her stood a man about her age, tall like herself, with a stiff, military-like bearing. He was brawny of the chest, a touch sunburned on his face, a beard and mustache neatly trimmed. A mass of auburn hair covered his head and fell to his ears, marks of what appeared to be left over from the ravages of smallpox dotted his cheeks and chin, but did not detract from his handsomeness. "And you are?" she asked politely. "Raffaello de' Pazzi." Eric listened in amazement. That was the beginning, his grandmother said, when they first met. Within a few weeks, they were lovers. A Medici and a Pazzi? They were, and quite happy with each other. He was skeptical. How could you possibly know that? Anna recorded many of her thoughts and feelings. Really? You never mentioned that before. She shrugged. It was not necessary. It should have been enough that I told you. Don't argue with her. I agree it should have been, but I would love to read her thoughts. Do you have Anna's writings? Of course. My father gave them to me. Can I see them? A puzzled look came to her face. Why would I do that? You have shown no interest in this. Why now? He had no time to explain anymore. During my entire childhood, into the time I was out of university, all I heard was how we are Medici and that we can never forget that, how the family is owed a debt that Rome never paid, how history has it all wrong. On and on you went. Yes, I thought it all a fantasy, unimportant. Who cares? But now I believe you. If you meant all that you said, then it is time we do something. You just want the money, she spit out. No, I do not. Nothing is to be gained by bankrupting the Vatican. But I do want the church to feel the pressure from that long overdue debt, and the world to know it exists. The first part was true, the second a lie. Is that not what you want to? She pointed another crooked finger. The Pope should pay. He owes us. Yes, he does. And we, you and I, can make him pay. He shifted gears. He had to know more. What happened between Anna Maria and Raffaello de Pazzi? They fell in love. But that was dangerous. Even in the 18th century, 300 years after the attempt on Lorenzo the Magnificent's life and the killing of his brother, Pazzi and Medici kept their distance. Her father, Cosimo III, never would have approved of the relationship, nor would her brother. He had questions. Why would Anna, a Medici, even consider such a thing? And was she not still in mourning for her husband? Would it not have been improper for her to have an intimate relationship with anyone? She tapped her chest. She followed her heart. He waited for more. She was lonely. Her father was old and would die within 3 years of her meeting the Pazzi. She hated her brother and knew that once he was Grand Duke, her life would never be the same. Eric knew his history. Cosimo III died in 1723. 6 days before his death, he issued a proclamation commanding that Tuscany remain independent and that Anna should succeed to the throne after her brother Gian died. Ultimately, the monarchs of Europe failed to respect his wishes, and her brother for years made her life miserable. Finally, she abandoned her apartment in the royal palace and left Florence. When her brother drew his last breath in 1737, the great powers of Europe gave Tuscany to the Duke of Lorraine. Anna Maria was totally ignored. She became with child by Raffaello de Pazzi, his grandmother said, a total surprise since her only other pregnancy miscarried. Having a child was not something she expected. She was in her 50s. To have a child at that age, then, or now, was dangerous. Even worse, Raffaello de Pazzi died in a carriage accident before the child was born. Some said it was no accident, though. Anna Maria believed he was murdered. That information surprised him. She wrote that down? She nodded, all of her thoughts and fears. Anna Maria died in 1743. History made no mention of a child born to her in the years before her death. Just the opposite, in fact. Her last will and testament was remarkable. She'd inherited all that the Medici owned, including art, land, buildings, cash, contracts, jewelry, and other valuables. Priceless things. She cemented her place in history with the Patto di Famiglia, the family pact, which ensured that everything the Medici acquired over nearly three centuries of political ascendancy stayed in Tuscany, provided that nothing was ever removed from Florence. And nothing ever was. All the art, architecture, and grandeur that was modern Florence owed its existence to her. "You took me to where Gregorio Capello is buried," he said. "You told me that he was a royal Medici. I am a royal Medici. It is not a story anymore. It is fact. But the father, Nonna, Raffaello de Pazzi, he is now the key. I need to be connected to him, and I need to know if he and Anna Maria legally married." "Of course they married. She would not have had it any other way." "She wrote that down, too?" His grandmother nodded. "So why not leave her child, a legitimate Medici, everything? Why give it all to Florence? Why allow the royal line to become extinct?" "She had her reasons. Good ones, too." Another non-answer, but intriguing. For another discussion. Right now, he wanted to know. "Where is the Pazzi buried?" "I have no idea." "Not good. He should be able to find that out now that he had a name and time frame. But this woman was the only one who knew where to find the other piece of the puzzle. Where are Anna Maria's writings?" Chapter 41. Stefano remained perplexed with both Cardinal Ascolani's presence here in Siena and his visit to the Palazzo Tempi. He'd gone back to La Soldana and spoken with Danielli, who informed him that an American and Cardinal Richter had spent most of the day with Camilla Baines at her horse farm. "During the palio, we watch her day and night," Danielli said. "She is the Golden Ochre's Capitano. A slippery one, too. Always up to something. The porcupines and the golden oaks do not care for each other. Even worse, Golden Oak has a bad horse who cannot win. So they were paying their jockey to stop us from winning. We made a side deal with that jockey and paid him more to leave us alone. The way of the palio, right? All part of the spectacle. That American I mentioned rode one of their horses bareback earlier at her track. She would not have done that without a reason." "Which is?" "We think she may have found out what we've done and is preparing to make a change in jockey." "With the American on their horse?" "We are not sure, but it is a possibility." "And what worries you is that he cannot be bought." "Exactly." He was still at the cafe when a text came from Ascolani, ordering him to head back to the cathedral, which remained open late today because of all the festivities related to tomorrow's race. So he hustled that way. He entered through a side door, paying the admission fee once again, and found Ascolani at the far end of the nave, near the octagonal pulpit, a 13th-century marvel. 8 granite and marble columns supported sculpted scenes that dramatically narrated the life of Christ. Ascolani stood among the visitors, still dressed casually, admiring the opulence. To their right hung this year's pallium, the silk banner draped before one of the towering black-and-white striped pillars, where it had been brought earlier for the archbishop's blessing. Tomorrow it would be moved to the Campo behind the judge's stand, where it would wait to be claimed by the winning contrada of this year's race. This pulpit is one of the great wonders in Christendom, Ascolani said in a low voice, all in Carrara marble. The detail is astonishing. Such a richness of motion and narrative. See the central column? It is adorned with the figures of arts and crafts. Grammar, with a little boy reading a book placed on his knees. Dialectia, whose withered face is plunged in deep thought. Rhetoric, pointing out a word in a book. Philosophy, arrayed in sumptuous clothes with an illuminating torch in her hands. Ascolani motioned. Arithmetic, counting upon her fingers. Music, playing on a cithara. Astronomy, bearing the astrolabe. His boss paused. Amazing representations. People were moving all about, most there to admire this year's banner. He noticed that many crossed themselves and were brought to tears in its presence. Odd, considering it was but a work of art upon silk, this year's leaning toward the traditional, with an image of the Madonna of Provenzano. There are things you must now know, Ascolani said. Pope Julius II and Giuliano de Medici met right here, inside this pulpit, in late spring 1512. The head of the Medici clan and the head of Christendom. His boss then explained the deal the two men had made. The Medici were not going to simply take the Pope's word for repayment, especially considering that Julius was nearing the end of his life. So the Pope issued a pledge of Christ. Ascolani motioned and they walked away toward a nearby empty corner. More people were still streaming into the cathedral. Ascolani stood quiet and still. Julius died in 1513, only a few months after making the pledge. A Medici was elected the next pope as Leo X. The church had no way then to repay such a large debt, so the balance just accrued. Giuliano de Medici, though, had troubles of his own. He gave up his leadership of the Medici family and married a French noblewoman in 1513. He was given the title Duke of Nemours, and the French were grooming him for the throne of Naples. But he died prematurely in 1516. All Florence mourned him. Would not the family have known about the debt, he asked? Of course, but here is where fate played a part. Ascolani explained that the Medici controlled the Vatican from 1513 to 1534 through two popes. Neither had any interest in calling in the pledge, as both actively drained the Vatican of its wealth with their patronage of the arts and other extravagances. Their reigns also coincided with the Protestant Reformation and the infamous sack of Rome by the troops of Charles V in 1527. It was Clement VII, a Medici, who ultimately convinced the Holy Roman Emperor, Charles V, to make Florence a republic once again, with the Medici as its ruler. But in 1569, that was changed to a duchy, and Pius V crowned Cosimo I, Grand Duke. But that had come at a price. Pius told Cosimo that to get the duchy and the title, the Medici would have to forbear on calling in the pledge, Ascolani said. A brilliant move that neutralized the financial threat in one swift blow. But the pledge was not destroyed. There the Medici were smart. They had insisted it remain in existence to ensure that no one took back the duchy or the title that had been given to them. If that happened, they would call in the debt. It was as if they both had loaded guns pointed at each other. "How do we know this?" Stefano asked. "I have spoken to our most senior historians, and they related to me all the details. In our history, the Pignus Christi has only been issued 6 times. 5 of those were honored. This is the only one outstanding. This particular one, though, known within the church, has not been an issue. It died when the Medici died out in 1743. No more legitimate Medici, no more pledge. He wanted to know, do we have the document? Ascolani shook his head. Not in the Vatican. I had a search done. It rests, if at all, with the Carthusians inside Santa Maria de Castello with all those stolen records from the 16th century. That is where Cardinal Ghisolieri went in exile and where he stayed for 6 years until becoming Pope Pius V. The current pope cannot order them to open their doors. He would never. They are a cloistered sect. And besides, the Holy Father knows nothing of this situation. I have kept this close. The fewer who know, the better. Only you and I know the full situation. He appreciated the degree of trust the Cardinal was placing in him. He wanted to ask about the Palazzo Tempi and the man in the window, but he knew better. So he offered only a nod, acknowledging the situation as explained. Ascolani motioned to the people. The Archbishop has yet to discover I am here, and I would like to keep it that way. This is a highly confidential matter. Entity business. He understood. Something, though, has changed, Ascolani said. Eric Casaburi knows something we do not. He went to Cardinal Richter and specifically mentioned the Medici and the pledge. That is most disturbing, and we are going to find out the full extent of the situation. But first, I want you to keep a close watch on the American agent, Malone, and Cardinal Richter. We must know what they are planning. Use some of your team if need be, but remember, the fewer who are involved, the better. Interesting how life dealt its opportunities. 24 hours ago, he was the hero of Florence in the Calcio Storico, the entire country watching him on television, his childhood neighborhood singing his praises. Now he was in the middle of something no one could know a thing about. He was accustomed to discretion and secrecy, but he could not shake the strange feeling that swept through him. Something was not right here. Chapter 42, 8:30 p.m. Cotton walked the streets of Siena, the way lit by lights and lanterns. People were everywhere, the excitement evident. Camilla had told him that all across the city, each contrada would be holding a celebratory dinner, like the pep rallies he remembered from high school before each football game. A way for the contrada to gather and hear emotional speeches from their capitano and jockey, further building enthusiasm for the race tomorrow. Some of the contradas held their celebrations right in the streets of their neighborhood. He'd passed one where tables, some 50-plus feet long, lined the cobblestones, following the street's hilly contour up and down. Golden oak gathered in the plaza before their church. He found the area loaded with people, singing and cheering. The sun was gone, the evening warm but pleasant. More long tables were here in rows, overflowing with bottles of Chianti, baskets of bread and plates waiting to be filled with pasta, meat, and vegetables. He caught the inviting waft from their stewing. Revelers filled nearly every seat, all golden ochres, born and bred. The atmosphere was exciting yet serious, with flags and banners hung everywhere and lots of chanting. Just after he arrived, they all stood reverently and sang the Contrada's anthem. One huge family, all united behind one thought. Win tomorrow. But that was not what Camilla Baines had in mind. Just make sure the porcupines lose. However you do that, I do not care. And what about our entrance into Santa Maria de Castello? You will not be disappointed. But that was not what Camilla Baines had in mind. Just make sure the porcupines lose. However you do that, I do not care. And what about

Camilla sat beside the current jockey, who was dressed in the black and gold livery colors of Golden Oak. The remaining chairs at the table were filled, he assumed, with Contrada officials. Camilla was busy talking to the jockey, carrying on with the others, everything seemingly fine, no one aware that she would be firing the Sardinian tomorrow morning. The jockey himself seemed oblivious to the fact that his duplicity had been discovered. All part of the palio, though. Mockery and irony are always present, Camilla said. The palio mirrors life with all its ups and downs, lies and truth, good and bad. I do not fault our jockey for making his side deal, so he cannot fault me for reacting to it. Camilla had explained the palio rules allowed a contrada to change jockeys up till 10:30 a.m. tomorrow, when they had to finally declare a name. Once down, there could be no further substitutions, even if the jockey was injured, became sick, or was unable to ride. If that happened, the contrada simply forfeited their spot in the race. He was not going to stay and eat. Instead, he would find dinner at one of the many cafes or across town. Camilla had provided him and Richter rooms for the night at her palazzo, a spacious residence far away from the campo. Stephanie had texted him information on the dead woman from the train. She was a career criminal with a long arrest record. The dead man from the dorm in Cologne possessed a similar resume, so they were hired help, engaged most likely by the other man from the train, who'd ended his association with her through a bullet to the head. Then there was the murdered Swiss guardsman. Another matter entirely. He stood at the end of one of the many streets that drained into the crowded plaza, all of them closed to traffic, pedestrians only tonight. He was about to leave when a face caught his attention. Across on the far side were 1,000-plus people in between chowing down. Pale skin stretched across a bony face, thinning hair, smooth brow, hollow, high-boned cheeks. The killer from the train. Stefano stood among the stream of people moving in and out of the Golden Oak dinner. He'd made his way here because of the man from the Palazzo Tempi. The men Daniele had loaned to him to watch the residence had reported that the stranger was on the move. So he'd made his way over from La Soldana, where he'd been eating his dinner, finding his target. He'd even managed to snap a few photographs. He needed an identification, but could not risk going through the entity, not with Ascolani's connection to this individual. His boss would not appreciate his curiosity. If Ascolani had wanted him to know about the man, he would have told him. Whoever he was clearly on a mission. It might be nothing, something none of his business, but he'd been a field operative long enough to know when things felt off. Daniele had said that he had contrada contacts within the local carabinieri who might be able to provide an identification from a photo. Now he had several, good ones too, so there'd be no harm in checking this out. He watched as the man turned and dissolved back into the crowd beyond the dinner in the open plaza. Daniele's two men would keep an eye on him. His phone vibrated with a call from Daniele. He answered and retreated back, settling close to the stone wall of a closed shop. Something is definitely happening within Golden Oak, Daniele said. Camilla Baines is going to change out jockeys for the American, Malone. You do have a good intel network on her. We have learned from experience not to take an eye off her. That seems unusual, to change jockeys this late. It is, and presents us with a problem. We were counting on that jockey. He wondered if any of that had prompted his presence here. Ascolani had been stingy on the details, though heavy on the history lesson, so all he could do was roll with the punches and see where things led.
Keep me posted.

0: He ended the call and stepped back to the end of the street, where the plaza started. Okay, he knew what Malone was doing. So where was Cardinal Richter? We've run out of time for today. I hope you're enjoying the Medici Return, and thank you for listening.
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0: Hi, my name is Billy, and here is tonight's weather forecast for the Talking Information Center. This evening, it will be mostly clear skies with degrees low around 58. The sun rose today at 5:31 a.m. The sun will set today at 8:10 p.m. And the sun will rise tomorrow at 5:32 a.m. And that's all the weather I have for today. I'm really giving you the weather for the Talking Information Center. Have a wonderful evening.
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10: Hello. Today is Tuesday, July 21st, 2026. My name is Kate from the Talking Information Center, and I'll be reading from Boston Magazine, the July issue. Our first article is entitled Spa Wars. The Berkshires already have three luxury wellness resorts within 5 miles of each other. A fourth is on the way, and no amount of equine therapy or cold plunging is going to fix what's coming next, by Jamie Ducharme. It's just past noon on a Monday, and the dining room at Miraval Berkshires is a sea of fluffy white robes. Not a cell phone is in sight. The assembled masses tuck into grain bowls and sip double pours of Pinot Grigio, faces flushed from hiking or glowing from facials. Everyone in this room, myself included, has paid around $1,000 a night to be here at a different kind of all-inclusive resort. One where, instead of downing daiquiris by the pool, guests pack their days with spa services, fitness classes, guided hikes, aerial silk meditations, equine therapy, tarot readings, and nearly anything else you can imagine. The vibe is adult summer camp made fancy with a whiff of cult thanks to the robes worn at all hours of the day. Globally, wellness tourism is nearly a $1 trillion market. Nowhere is that more apparent than in the Berkshires, where Miraval is far from the only show in town. It's practically in the backyard of the area's OG spa resort, Canyon Ranch, which has been operating in Lenox since 1989. Just down the road is Criplow, North America's largest yoga retreat center and a Stockbridge staple since 1983. That's three luxury wellness resorts within 5 miles, nearly a hot massage stone's throw from one another. Miraval, which opened in 2020, won't be the new kid on the block for long. In April, the Stockbridge Select Board greenlit plans for a housing development and wellness-focused resort at Elm Court, a Gilded Age mansion that once served as a summer retreat for the Vanderbilt family and sits on sprawling grounds designed by Frederick Law Olmsted. Additional projects are in the works at the former DeSisto Estate in Stockbridge and the shuttered Brody Mountain Ski Area in New Ashford. That's a lot of wellness for one corner of Western Massachusetts. Can the Berkshires, a rural area home to some 129,000 people and dropping, really support this many high-end resorts? Developers flocking to the Berkshires aren't worried. The region's positioning between Boston and New York City keeps guests flooding in, and setting up shop in an established wellness capital has its benefits, according to Linda Law and Richard Pizer, the pair behind the Elm Court project. She's a California-based real estate developer. He's a Harvard Graduate School of Design professor. It's sort of the basics of real estate 101, Pizer says. The more concentration of these resorts that we have, the more visible it is. For the people who live here year-round, the equation is more complicated. Wellness resorts are major economic drivers and job creators for the Berkshires. They are also changing what the region is. Berkshire County has a well-documented affordable housing crisis, a climbing unemployment rate, and the second lowest median household income in Massachusetts. Into that, the resorts pour tourists wearing performance fleece and vacation homebuyers with the money to scoop up the area's housing stock. As they flood in, some locals feel increasingly pushed out. The resort at Elm Court will be just another exclusive thing for rich people in a region already crawling with them, says Julie Edmonds, a neighbor of the property who has opposed the project. We're saturated with resorts. It's out of proportion and it's out of scale. Call it a tug of war, and the people pulling on the other end say it's only just beginning. While reporting the story, I heard the same thing over and over. The wellness resorts in the Berkshires might look alike, but they are, in fact, different. Canyon Ranch is focused on physical health, with a stable of doctors available for a checkup after your facial. Miraval is a little more woo-woo, the kind of place where you might be asked about your intention as you sit down to breakfast. Cripple-Ow is all about yoga, with fewer frills and lower nightly rates to match. Then there are smaller properties. Prospect Berkshires, a collection of chic lakeside cabins that opened in 2025, and the ones still to come, like the ambitious project planned for Brody Mountain. Florida-based developer Todd Eufer says it will be anchored by a European Nordic hot-cold spring spa with a Christmas-themed village, ice skating rink, biking and hiking trails, and a wedding venue. Plenty of locals celebrate the region's thriving wellness scene. One told me the steady stream of resort guests inject great energy into the area's downtowns. And many people who live in the area enjoy a schwitz in the sauna or a meditation session too, says Nicole DuPont, a former marketing manager at Miraval. But there are also those who feel the region is a bit wellnessed out. Some residents roll their eyes and say, "Oh my God, another resort," DuPont says. When I mention plans for a health resort at Elm Court to a shopkeeper in downtown Lenox, she gasps. "Is that what's going in there?" she says, her tone not exactly overjoyed. Even Law, the woman behind the Elm Court plans, understands the sentiment. "I agree," she says emphatically. "How many wellness centers do you need?" "So why," I ask, "is she building one?" "This is very different," Law assures me, "a completely different model, capable of drawing visitors from even farther afield than New York City. Globally, and even on the West Coast, nobody knows about the Berkshires," she says. "How crazy is that?" Law won't go into detail about how her resort will be different from its competitors just down the road. The most she'll say is that it will be more science-based and similar to what is happening in Europe than what's currently in the Berkshires. "There will be no fooling around," she says. "I mean, I've never had a massage in my life or a facial. It's just not my thing. I don't like wellness, but I would go to this and live there." That desire goes back decades for Law, who is based in Silicon Valley, but has carried on a long love affair with Western Massachusetts. Every time I go, she says, there's a feeling of exhaling. She wonders aloud if the region might even be a vortex, a hub for spiritual energy, a la Sedona and Santa Fe, the kind of thing I heard often while reporting on the wellness industry. Long before today's corporate warriors descended on Lenox for turmeric lattes and Thai massages, the atmosphere Laura's describing drew 19th century scions who escaped to the Berkshires because the air is fresh and the skies are clear, says Canyon Ranch CEO Mark Rivers. The stately homes that those families left behind are today's catnip for hotel developers. Canyon Ranch took over the Bella Fontaine Mansion, built in 1897 as the summer residence of a wealthy New York ship merchant. Miraval's property includes the Windhurst Mansion, once the retreat of a furniture magnate. Law previously owned Blantyre, another Gilded Age estate, turned hotel in Lenox. Now she's back in the mix with Elm Court, which she purchased for $8 million in 2022 and dubbed the Vanderbilt Berkshires Estate. She and Pizer have pledged to preserve the historical manor house and key features of its Olmsted design grounds while constructing a 74-room hotel, 60-seat restaurant, 15,000-square-foot spa, and 38 single-family homes on the property. None of this will be easy or cheap. Costs are projected at close to $100 million, and the resort may not open until 2030. The manor house, though still stunning, has sat empty since 1958, save for a brief stint in the early aughts. Previous owners restored parts of it, and from those rooms with their detailed crown molding and heavy drapery, I can imagine resort guests paying top dollar for suites with breathtaking views clear to the Stockbridge Bowl. The half that hasn't been restored is in decay, more horror movie set than luxury retreat. Restoring the rest is a priority for Law, who says the on-site housing development is a pragmatic move meant to subsidize the restoration process. I'm in California. We don't have history like this, Law says. We want to make sure it's not forgotten. She isn't the first to try. In 2012, a subsidiary of real estate investment firm Amstar bought the property and announced plans to turn it into, you guessed it, a high-end wellness resort operating through its affiliate, Travassa Experiential Resorts. The plans died on the vine, undone in part by fierce pushback from locals who didn't want a major hotel and all the traffic it would bring to their bucolic neighborhood. A group of them, including Julie Edmonds and her husband Barney, sued to stop the development. This is a recurring move for locals afraid of condo-ifying the Berkshires, says Josh Landis, Berkshire Bureau Chief for WAMC Northeast Public Radio. Last year, a Stockbridge couple sued to block a planned hotel and housing complex at the old DeSisto Estate, which is set to include 130-plus room hotel, 23 single-family homes, 4 townhomes, and plenty of space for outdoor activities. Both lawsuits were eventually dismissed, but the Elm Court plaintiffs got what they wanted, at least temporarily. Amstar never opened its hotel. The company put the property up for sale in 2020. It sat on the market for 2 years until Law scooped it up for $4.5 million below asking, much to the neighbors' chagrin. We spent 1,000 hours minimum fighting this thing, Barney Edmonds says. Now it's come back all over again. The neighbors fought again, in part by arguing that Law and Pizer needed to file an entirely new land use application instead of piggybacking on the one previously awarded to Amstar. The move likely would have significantly delayed the project. The Stockbridge Select Board was unsympathetic. Select Board Chair Jamie Menachi did not respond to a request for comment. Law and Pizer came in and razzle-dazzled them, says Mike Lucia, a Lenox resident who lives near Elm Court and has opposed the development. They could have been presenting a casino and an airport, and town officials would have approved it. Because Elm Court's grounds straddle the Lenox-Stockbridge line, the plan still needs final sign-off from Lenox's Zoning Board of Appeals. The process is expected to play out in the coming months. Still, the consensus is that the deed is all but done. Everyone who lives on a street or on a nearby street is disappointed, Lucia says. I haven't talked to one person who is happy about it. Then again, he says, there might be one exception. There's a realtor somewhere that's happy about it. The competition, somehow, is delighted. Executives at Canyon Ranch and Miraval, Elm Court's future neighbors, swear they don't mind a fourth wellness resort moving in. Gilbert Santana, general manager at Miraval, is, given his line of work, predictably zen about the whole situation. He calls Canyon Ranch the yin to our yang and says there's magic in the air that will allow the Berkshire's wellness industry to flourish, even as additional brands move in. Their confidence isn't unfounded. Last year, Canyon Ranch in Lenox had its best year since before the pandemic, Rivers says. Miraval has frequent periods of operating at full capacity, according to a brand rep. Yet not everyone is convinced the market can keep growing. There's already a lot of inventory available for the 0.001% of travelers willing to pay top dollar to spend their vacation cold plunging and exercising, says a Berkshire hospitality insider. It's hard to see how these hotels avoid cannibalizing one another as new players join the fray. There are already signs that the Kumbaya spiel is overly rosy. Some might say imitation is the highest form of flattery, but others do not, says Jennifer Hoffman, former brand operations director at Canyon Ranch. When Miraval started edging into Canyon Ranch's territory, there was a lot of, we need to be number one. The two brands parallel one another, with twin locations not only in the Berkshires, but also Tucson, Arizona, and, as of later this year, Austin, Texas. It's not clear who has won that fight, but some Miraval versus Canyon Ranch threads on Reddit and TripAdvisor give Miraval the edge. I had been a long-term repeat guest at Canyon Ranch, annually for 15-plus years, until the pandemic, wrote one Redditor. I hate to say that I do think there's been a decline in the overall experience, one that the poster attributed, in part, to changes in the business after the founders sold to a real estate investor in 2017. Mindy Morin, managing director at Canyon Ranch until last summer, dismisses this critique. I don't feel like anything ever changed. It just got better, she says. When Canyon Ranch was sold, it felt like it went from one family to another. Rivers, for his part, is not sheepish about the changes. Canyon Ranch is tailoring its programming to capitalize on buzzy topics like longevity and menopause, bringing in celebrities like Sutton Foster to host retreats, and rolling out property upgrades and new experiences that look and feel a little more Hamptons than traditional Berkshires. The moves are purposeful, Rivers says. You always have to be evolving and contemporizing and meeting your guests where they are. But what if your guests are at the resort next door? Plenty of current and former Canyon Ranch employees told me the brand isn't trying to compete with Miraval, but to some observers, as aspects of its evolution are attempts to compete with the newer and shinier hotel in town, which is attracting a younger and hipper clientele than Canyon Ranch, according to a former Canyon Ranch executive. Most obviously, the resort recently reversed its long-standing dry campus policy and started serving booze, just like its neighbor. Rivers says this change was an internal strategic decision. Plenty of guests celebrated. The owner of a wine shop in downtown Lenox tells me Canyon Ranch guests used to come in all the time, searching for screw-top bottles they could guzzle in their rooms. But for some longtime guests and employees, it was a shock. For so long at Canyon Ranch, it was like, never, never, never, it's not going to happen, Hoffman says. To some insiders, the reversals signaled that leadership didn't understand what it was that was so special about the place, and that the magic was gone, says the former Canyon Ranch executive. In other words, they feared the Canyon Ranch was turning into just another resort, not the place where you could escape the pressures and vices of modern life and focus all your energy on staying well. That privilege was never available to everyone. Many people who live in the Berkshires have never been inside Canyon Ranch or Miraval or Crippolo, let alone shelled out the money to stay overnight. And for some reason, out-of-state visitors stopped coming, says WAMC Northeast Public Radio's Landis. It's very difficult to imagine that the average Berkshire County person is suddenly going to fill those gaps. The resorts have tried to make their offerings more accessible to locals. Crippolo arguably has had the most success on this front, offering reduced day pass admission and special membership programs to people who live nearby. The goal is for people to come in and see what we're about instead of viewing Crippolo as the large building on the hill, says interim president and CEO Aaron Tunnicliffe. The locals most likely to spend significant time at these properties, though, are there as employees. A 2018 report from Williams College found that Crippolo alone generated $56 million a year for the local economy and supported 670 part and full-time jobs. But some of the people who most need these jobs can't get a foot in the door. Hoffman, now in workforce development at Berkshire Community College, says it's been tricky to place students from the college's job training programs with resorts in the area. The big-name hotels want workers to come in with strong soft skills, ready to be molded to fit the Canyon Ranch way or the Miraval way, Hoffman says, and that skill set is hard to teach in a classroom. The standard is very high across all of these hospitality organizations, she says. It's difficult to find those people. Rivers attests to that. Staffing is always a challenge in a resort corridor where multiple hotels are competing for the same chefs and massage therapists, he says. There are only so many people in this field and up and down Route 7 to try to collect. For workers who live in more affordable areas like North Adams, the job can be untenable. Public transit in the Berkshires is thin, and entry-level salaries at the resorts may not be high enough to justify the gas burned on the nearly hour-long commute each way, let alone the cost of finding a place to live in tonier towns like Lenox and Stockbridge. Across the region, the housing situation is dire. Rents in Berkshire County rose by 35% from 2021 to 2024, and vacancy rates dipped below 1% in 2023. Whatever's in the Berkshire's air, it makes people want to come back and put down roots, says DuPont, who now runs a marketing agency in Pittsfield. She often hears from people who grew up going to camping in the Berkshires and decades later decided to summer or retire there. Many made that decision during or after the pandemic, when second home buyers descended on the Berkshires and helped make Pittsfield, according to a recent ranking, the second hottest luxury real estate market in the country. It's kind of ironic that now it's so infiltrated with people seeking wellness and relaxing summers in the Berkshires that the people who serve them can't find housing, DuPont says. Given that, it might seem hypocritical for locals to fight new developments that include housing. But the pushback also signals a culture clash. Residents fed up with seeing their towns overrun with transient visitors who don't add to the community in any way except money, says Elm Court opponent Julie Edmonds. DuPont calls it a tug of war between Country Mouse and City Mouse. Plenty of residents, not to mention small business owners, are happy about new amenities in the Berkshires. But as the region develops, some longtime residents grumble, saying things like, "I used to be able to get a spot on Main Street to park," DuPont says. But there is something deeper in that sentiment, and I do believe it's the inherent resistance to change, as old-timers watched their quiet remote home become less so. A couple of years ago, they opened a Starbucks in Lee. Then there was a Chipotle in Pittsfield, says Susie Arnett, a hospitality consultant in the region. That says a lot about our growth, which really happened during COVID. Then there's a question of what kind of housing is actually getting built. Under Stockbridge town law, major new developments must contribute to the town's affordable housing stock. Developers can either build it themselves or pay into a fund that supports new construction. Law and Pizer reportedly pledged $1.7 million to the town's housing trust and are moving ahead with plans for 38 homes with up to 4 bedrooms each. If the local market is any indication, each one will sell for not much less than what they pledged to contribute to the fund. Law expects the homes to sell to a mix of retirees, families seeking a good school district, and second homeowners. "We'll have to fight for 37 of them," she tells me, "because I'm buying the first one. I'm sorry, I'm just like dying to get in." Meanwhile, locals are dying to stay. DuPont clues me into something called the Berkshire Hustle. It's a cheery name for the bleak reality. People are working several jobs in totally different venues to be able to stay here, she says. The resort law is building is where those hustlers might go to work, but not to live. In fact, the region is still scarred by the General Electric plant in Pittsfield shuttering decades ago, Landis says. The wellness and hospitality sectors have helped it bounce back, but as the pandemic showed, that's a tenuous feeling industry. And that has Landis asking a simple question. What does putting all of our chips into the service and tourism sector mean for the future of the Berkshires? There is no plan B. Our next article is entitled "The Sixth Grade Admissions Race. Applying to private schools in Greater Boston means SSAT tutors, admissions Zooms, educational consultants, and playing Mahjong at parents' nights. For one mom, at least, the acceptance was the easy part." By Brittany Quienga. I will be the first to admit it. I had been cocky, self-assured, proud even, of my proactiveness in getting my daughter ready for the private school application process. It was March 2025, and applications weren't due until January 2026. Never, I thought, would I be so well prepared, so far ahead of a deadline. Then I joined a private school admissions Facebook group and was promptly stripped of any confidence I had about the process or our chances of getting through it. I had expected parents to brainstorm age-appropriate essays, topics, or share open house information. Instead, it was anonymous post after anonymous post describing a world that read more like Ivy League admissions than applications to private elementary school. Stories of children waitlisted at a half dozen schools with no acceptances. Parents trading positioning strategies and debating whether to reclass, also known as holding back, their child for an academic edge. Others bemoaning that a child with a clinically gifted IQ had been rejected from one preschool because their artistic skills were lacking. I slammed the laptop shut, realizing I was out of my depth before we had even entered the applicant pool. I didn't know it yet, but I'd be back. Within a few months, I'd be one of the parents asking the same kinds of questions. In Greater Boston, applying to private school has become a high-stakes admissions marathon, one that demands time, money, organization, and emotional endurance, not just from prospective students, but from their entire families. The process is more intense in many ways than applying to college, because the schools aren't only evaluating their applicant. They're accepting the family. And the process makes sure parents know they are being judged just as much as the student hoping to attend. We never anticipated being a private school family. My husband and I bought our home specifically for our town's public schools. The first few years were wonderful. Then, as my daughters and her peers got older, small cracks began to show, the kinds any teacher will tell you about. Every so often, you get a difficult class. It isn't one kid or a defining problem, just a collection of personalities that don't quite mesh, paired with small disruptions that over time evolve into something larger. By fourth grade, those disruptions had escalated into something we could no longer ignore. Our daughter was physically harmed by another student on multiple occasions, and the school did not meaningfully intervene. Their hands were tied, we were told. At the same time, she was bored. She would come home and finish her homework in under 10 minutes, then move on to reading books that weren't assigned. She was already attending an enrichment program at a local prep school on the weekends, for fun. Private school was clearly the better fit. We just had no idea what it would take to get her there. After realizing that there were only three schools within a reasonable driving distance that we could consider, we hired an educational consultant to guide us through the process, at the repeated insistence of Facebook group members who insisted it was a necessity to ensure acceptance somewhere. It felt ridiculous at the time, but in retrospect, it was the best decision we made. Three was a concerningly low number of schools to apply to. The rule of thumb among families is to apply to five schools if you are not seeking financial aid, and 10 if you require assistance. And what already felt uncomfortably similar to the educational Hunger Games, the odds were not in our favor. I found myself justifying the decision to hire a consultant before anyone could ask. We're only applying to three schools, so I wanted to make sure we were giving her the best chance, I would say. I knew the ability to hire a professional was a privilege many families don't have, and is in a system that already requires a certain level of resources just to enter. But if this was how the game was played, was it fair to my child not to give her every advantage? And was it even an advantage when nearly every family we came in contact with was using one too? Acceptance rates at some of the most well-reputed private schools in Greater Boston hover in the low teens and single digits. If you can find information on acceptance rates at all, it's one of the many hush-hush parts of the private school world. Admissions criteria, rates, and processes are not openly discussed, and information is not only hard to come by, but even harder to verify. How much a private school divulges about its admissions practices and criteria is largely up to the school. It's not until you've committed to the process that you start to understand what is expected of your family. The expectation is dozens of hours, thousands of dollars, and the constant awareness that a single misstep could change the trajectory of your child's educational future. Each school required its own individualized application, and while any of them felt manageable on its own, the cumulative effect was something else entirely. There were parent coffees and informational sessions, usually about an hour each and often scheduled during the workday. There were open houses that stretched closer to 3 hours. There were admission Zooms, campus tours, parent and child interviews, and even Mahjong nights, all scheduled midweek in the middle of everyday life. And then there were the applications themselves. Each one took anywhere from 4 to 6 hours to complete, longer if we were being thoughtful, which we were trying to be. There were student essays to help our daughter draft, short answers to craft, and parent statements that felt like they carried more weight than they probably should have. At some point, I stopped thinking of it as a checklist and started thinking of it as a job. I built a calendar just for school applications. Then I color-coded it by school. Then I started waking up in the middle of the night, mentally running through what we had coming up next. Days blocked off, deadlines stacked, emails flagged and reflagged. There were moments when I would open my laptop and feel the low-grade panic of someone who had too many tabs open, on the screen and in my brain. And all of this was happening while we were still living our actual lives. Work, school, sports, the daily logistics of raising children that don't pause just because you've decided to apply to private school. If anything, those commitments took on even more importance, knowing that we would require letters of recommendation from multiple teachers, administrators, and coaches for each school. When I finally did the math of how much time this process was eating up in our schedules, the job comparison didn't feel so out of place. With the average family applying to 7 schools, parents could spend nearly 100 hours between September and January on in-person events and applications alone. Add that on top of back-to-school events, fall sports, and other extracurriculars a child needs in order to be a competitive applicant. And the question of who has the time answers itself. If the time investment alone had been the only cost, it would have been significant. But layered on top was the financial reality, another cost that, like so much of this process, isn't often discussed openly. Each application costs between $50 and $100 to submit. On its own, that doesn't feel prohibitive. But across 7 or 8 schools, it adds up quickly. Then there is the ISEE or SSAT, the standardized tests nearly every private school requires as part of the application. Registration alone can be as much as $250. But for many families, including ours, the real expense was in preparation. Tutors in the Boston area charge anywhere from $200 to $400 an hour, and most recommendations suggest 1 to 2 hours per week for about 12 weeks. Even conservatively, that's close to $3,000, and that's assuming one round of testing. No retakes, no additional sessions, no extra support. Then there were the less obvious costs. The educational consultant, taking time off work for weekday admission events, child care for our younger child when we were at admission events with our daughter. Gas, parking, lunch, because by the time your child has wrapped up 3 hours of constant performance, you can bet they're going to be starving. By the time we were deep into the process, it became clear that we were spending thousands of dollars simply for the chance to be asked to spend close to $70,000 a year in tuition and fees. I expected the financial costs. What I didn't anticipate was the emotional expense. Every interaction began to feel consequential. Every informational session, every admissions meet and greet, every email exchange carried an undercurrent of evaluation. It may not have been explicit, but it was impossible to ignore. The school tours put this tension front and center. At many schools, you are guided around campus by an admissions director or current family and encouraged to ask questions. Our consultant had warned us that this was part of the interview. Schools wanted students who seemed truly engaged on the tours, parents who knew the right questions to ask, questions that couldn't be answered on the website. At one school, 3 other parents and I found ourselves in the worst-case scenario. 3 kids and not one willing to speak first or start the conversation. It was a painful hour that sent me into a near-anxiety spiral. Why was my daughter, who had 35 questions on the drive over, unable to think of a single one when prompted? I overcompensated. I asked too much. I asked too little. I replayed every exchange on the drive home, editing each one in retrospect, wishing I had phrased something differently or offered the insight that arrived 10 minutes too late. It felt at times like my child's future was precariously balanced on the impression I made in a handful of 30-second interactions. Rationally, I knew that wasn't entirely true, but the structure of the process made it feel that way. We were presenting not just our child, but our family, our values, our priorities, our fit within the school's community, and we were doing it repeatedly in slightly different forms to slightly different audiences. The deeper we got into the process, the more another reality became difficult to ignore. The system quietly assumes a certain kind of family. No school says it outright, but the structure makes the expectation clear. Parents must have the flexibility to take time off work, to attend weekday tours, interviews, and shadow days. Application fees can be waived for families who need financial assistance. Time commitments cannot. If you can't step away from work on a Tuesday morning to drive across Greater Boston for a campus visit, the system doesn't really have an alternative for you. If you can't spend hours navigating application portals, coordinating teaching recommendations, and shuttling your child to testing centers and interviews, the process becomes exponentially harder. And then there is a question that lingers in the background for many families. Even if your child gets in, will they belong? Private schools in the Boston area attract families with extraordinary resources. It's part of what allows them to offer the very things that make them appealing in the first place. Smaller class sizes, expansive extracurricular programs, state-of-the-art facilities, global travel opportunities, and college counseling departments whose yearly Ivy League acceptance numbers many public schools don't see in a decade. Those are powerful incentives, but they raise a different kind of concern. Can a regular kid like ours, one from a family that isn't flying to Europe for spring break or summering at their second home, truly feel comfortable in that environment? Is there a risk of trading one kind of discomfort for another? Parents discuss this in private more than they talk about it out loud. The question underneath is simple. If uncomfortable, is it worth it? For us, the payoff is clear. Our daughter wanted to switch schools. She worked hard in the classroom with her tutors and through the application process. What I struggle with is whether playing into a system I know is broken sets the right example. Our child benefited from a two-parent household with flexible scheduling, the resources to make sure her best self was on display, parents who knew which group to join and which professional to hire. Most families do not have the time or money to go through this process and come out the other side. The advantages were ours. The benefit is hers. My daughter knows her acceptance meant another child's rejection. When I asked her if she had told her friends where she'd be going next year, she said she wanted to wait until the end of the school year so that classmates who wanted private school but couldn't have it, for whatever reason, wouldn't feel bad. I want her to feel pride in her accomplishment. I'd be lying if I didn't say I also felt some pride of my own. Not just for the acceptance, but because at 10, she had already clocked what the process was doing to other kids. The pressure of applying makes it easy to forget who's actually being excluded at the end of it. The kids who would thrive at these schools and don't have the resources to seriously consider them. We did. We used them. Our daughter will start in the fall. I'm not going to apologize for any of it. We made the call we thought was right for our child, and we'd make it again. But I'm also not going to pretend the system we just navigated is anything other than what it is, a process built for families like ours and quietly closed to the ones that are not. Our next article is entitled Ambassador Edelman, Three Super Bowls, One Hall of Fame Jacket, and Now a Gig for the World Cup by Jonathan Soroff. Julian Edelman is in Los Angeles, 3,000 miles from the parking lot at Gillette, where the lady at the gate used to say hi. He's 40 now. His knees know it. His dog needs walking, and somewhere between his TV work, his Dudes on Dudes with Gronk and Jules podcast, and his Belichick impression that went viral, the man who made the catch against the Falcons has a new job, Boston hospitality captain for this summer's FIFA World Cup in partnership with On Location. He's showing the world that Boston is a place to be during the World Cup this summer. It didn't take much convincing. His daughter plays soccer. His high school friends got him hooked on the FIFA video game. He picked Tottenham. Harry Kane became a friend. Slam dunk. Question. What's it like going back to Gillette Stadium these days? Answer. It feels comforting. A lot of great memories explode through my head when I'm driving there. You take that left turn into Patriot Place and you go through the parking area and you see the lady at the gate and you say hi. It's like the old days. It's like going home. Question. You're FIFA's Boston ambassador for the World Cup. What does that actually involve? Answer. It entails going to a bunch of on-location events, hosting an international crowd, and showcasing why this is such a great place for sports. We're going to show them the Bostonian way, the New England region way. Question. How did the ambassador role come about? Answer. The genesis was that they called me and asked if I wanted to do it, and I said slam dunk. My daughter plays soccer. Question. Any game you're particularly excited about? Answer. I'm going to a Scotland game with Gronk. But anytime you go to one of these events, there's always someone very interesting or someone that has a cool story, and that's what I'm looking for. Getting to experience people from different cultures and different parts of the world. The last time I went to an on-location event, I got to meet Megan Rapinoe, and that's the cool thing about this, the other people that are going to be there. Question, are you bringing your daughters to any matches? Answer, we're in Los Angeles, and we might go check out a match here at SoFi Stadium, but it's kind of tough getting her back east with her soccer schedule and summer camps. So we're still discussing whether we may go back east to watch a game. But because I was recently in Boston, I got her all the FIFA Boston t-shirts and stuff. I decked her out. I've got her all Bostoned up. Question. You got into soccer through the FIFA video game? Answer. 1,000%. It all started because of my high school friends. They all played and adopted an English Premier League team. That's literally how I learned the game, and I randomly picked Tottenham because it was different from Liverpool and Arsenal and Man City and Man U. I picked Tottenham because it was the Jewish-affiliated club, and they weren't the best team. But they had Harry Kane, and Harry Kane was a big Patriots fan. We actually became friends over the internet. And then after the 2018 Super Bowl, he was at the post-game party, and we sat down and talked for probably an hour, which was awesome. Question. You played football, the other one. Does that ever cause confusion overseas? Answer. No, because I always throw it out there. Football Americano. Question. Strangest fan encounter? Answer. It was in Rio de Janeiro. I had a friend who lived there, and she and I decided to hike the Twin Peaks. It's a beautiful hike, exquisite view. But we had to go through a favela, which are these very sketchy neighborhoods. As an American, you probably shouldn't go there, but my friend was a local. She said, don't speak a word of English, don't wear your watch, take your necklace off. We hop on the back of these two motorcycle taxis, and I feel like I'm going to die the way the driver is weaving in between the traffic. It's nuts. We get to the soccer field and go through a cut in the fence, and now we're in this crazy jungle above the city. Mind you, there are these favela gangsters who you have to pay to go up there. And at the halfway point, there's a dude selling lemonade, and he goes, are you Julian Edelman? I said, what? He had some accent, and he goes, yeah, I saw you on the roast. You were the football player. Question, who do you think wins the World Cup? Answer, I mean, I want the United States to win. I'm gung-ho, always Team USA in any sport when we're competing worldwide. But realistically, do I think we're going to win? I don't think so. I would say Brazil, Argentina, or Norway. Question, what do you miss most about playing football? Answer, I miss the teammates and the camaraderie, the time spent with the guys. I miss being part of a group that has a purpose we all believe in. I miss competing. Question, you still hang out with Gronk and Tom Brady? Yeah, we still hang out, but it's different. Now we're civilians. I miss being part of a team. I miss that masculine man-on-man grind together. Question. That could be misinterpreted, kind of like the names of your podcast, Dudes on Dudes. Who chose that? Because for me, as a gay man, it sounds a little porno. Answer, laughing. We all chose it. We had a creative room, and it was fun and funny. Hey, it's just dudes on dudes. Question, how often do you wear your Super Bowl rings? Ever wear all three? Answer, I don't think I've worn my Super Bowl rings in years, and the only time you do is to a banquet or something. You never wear them out. It's literally like wearing brass knuckles. They're so big. They're not even rings. They're insane. You can't get anything out of your pocket. Question, ever get any reaction from Bill Belichick about your impression of him that went viral? Answer, yeah. He said, I'm sick and tired of turning on the TV and hearing you do me. Why don't you just shut the heck up? Question, anything to say back to him? Answer, I said, sure, coach. That's why I took all of those team-friendly deals. I got to be able to take advantage of it somewhere. Question, if you had not become a football player, what then? Answer, I think I might have been a human cannonball. But seriously, I really thought about becoming a fireman, for just kind of that whole camaraderie team thing. I went and looked at some firehouses in Cincinnati back in 2008, when I was out there for college. I liked that you could work 3 days, and it was a really good form of income. But then you could also have another job. You could double dip, and I was thinking you could go be a realtor and a fireman. Question. If you had told 10-year-old Julian where you'd end up, what would he have said? Answer. I would have said there must have been a lot that went into that. I must have been listening to my dad. Question. Best swag you've ever scored? Answer. You know, I always love the late night and TV show mugs. I have an Ellen DeGeneres one, I got a Jimmy Fallon one, and a Seth Meyers one. It's always pretty cool when you get those. Even when I go to another country, I always buy a mug or a shot glass. I like that stuff. Question, what was the Patriots Hall of Fame moment like? Answer, it felt surreal because looking back at the road I had to climb, it was the first time I really appreciated it. When you're in it, you're always trying to get better. You're never satisfied. It's always on to the next year, on to the next play, on to the next game. So it was kind of surreal to have a moment to sit back and reflect with people I love who were on the journey with me, and to celebrate any time in New England, being a part of that magical community. For a pro athlete to be in a Hall of Fame in Boston is the ultimate honor. Question, how's your body holding up these days? Answer, well, I don't have to go out and run routes, but I definitely feel it. You've got to work hard to feel good. I know how to strengthen certain parts of my body, but it's hard to find the time when it's not your number one priority, and still, you have to. My body used to be my number one priority. I dedicated the majority of my day to doing everything it took to get my body right. You can't do that when you're going across L.A., taking your daughter to school, walking your dog, etc. Question. Best and worst part about turning 40? Answer. I don't know the worst part. I mean, you're a day closer to the end, I guess. I was never really a birthday guy. But the great thing was that I got to have my brother, my sister, and most of our little nieces together up at the lake, spending time with them. My sister has a newborn, like 6 months old, and my brother and his girls and me and my little girl Lily. It was just cool to create those new memories and have an appreciation of where my life is. For a long time, I was a mercenary. Everything was football. Now it's like I'm in this new chapter where I get to explore my other interests and my other loves. Question. Does doing TV come naturally? Answer. No, I have to work at it. I get really nervous and anxious. I try to treat it somewhat like my football career because I care and I want to do well. Question. Do you think you'll be invited to Taylor Swift and Travis Kelce's wedding? Answer. I don't know. We'll see. That's a tough ticket. Question. How to treat it somewhat like my football career because I care and I want to do well. Question. Do you think you'll be invited to Taylor Swift and Travis Kelce's wedding? Answer.

0: 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Our next article is called The Fabric of Nantucket. 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Plush folded blankets arranged beside fine jewelry, embroidered sweaters, and linens. As the island's first and only registered Scottish tartan, it's a symbol for a new era in ACK shopping. Last summer's arrivals of founder-driven brands like Doen and Asha hinted at the shift. This season, it feels undeniable. Just down the street from Steplane is the recently opened TWP, a New York-based luxury sportswear label, as well as a nostalgic new boutique from Tuckernuck. Julia Amory, a designer known for her vivid dresses and patterned resort wear, will soon unveil a new space designed by Mark Sykes. Those who appreciate the island's sophisticated restraint, however, can rest easy knowing that this new retail influx doesn't represent the Palm Beachification of Nantucket's shopping scene. Many of the brands arriving on the island remain relatively small operations, most with fewer than five storefronts nationally, a natural fit for an island that staunchly resists large-scale chain retail. Nantucket has long had a vibrant commercial downtown consisting of small homegrown boutiques, art galleries, and specialty stores, says William Revell's realtor Jim Houghton, who has spent decades living and working on the island. In fact, brands consistently point to the island's clientele. Customers drawn not to logos, but to craftsmanship, storytelling, and spaces that feel personal as the main point of attraction. The Nantucket woman understands quality, says TWP founder Trish Westcote-Pound. She's not always looking for a logo, but for pieces she can trust to last, to be versatile, and to fit beautifully. That ethos shaped the brand's new Main Street boutique, where seagrass flooring and organic textures were designed to feel serene, grounded, and a little bit wild all at once. For Tuckernuck, the Washington-based brand inspired by three founders' Nantucket summers, the opening marks something of a homecoming. Its new boutique, A Sailor's Valentine, features hand-shelled walls, host gifts, vintage pieces, and summer clothing staples. People are drawn to places that feel authentic and timeless, says founder and CEO Jocelyn Gallio. Nantucket has a very clear point of view that never goes out of style. That sensibility, understated, intentional, deeply rooted in place, runs throughout the island's evolving retail landscape. The Nantucket customer has never been the one reaching for the most visible brand in the room, says Steplane founder Annie Davidson-Watson, who has a lifelong connection to the island. They're not looking for a souvenir. They're looking for something that will hold up to the life that they actually live. Designed with a Nantucket customer in mind, Tuckernuck's new boutique, A Sailor's Valentine, features shells on the wall and ceilings against a bright blue backdrop. Beadboard and seagrass create a coastal-inspired vibe. This next article is by the numbers, the Edelman Index. On and off the field, the numbers behind Edelman's career. 12. Seasons in the NFL, all of them as a Patriot. 36, 620. Receiving touchdowns out of his total career receptions. 3. Super Bowl rings. 4. Books published, his memoir, Relentless, plus 3 in his Flying High children's series. 124,000 plus YouTube subscribers to Dudes on Dudes, the podcast he co-hosts with Rob Gronkowski, 2 episodes of HBO Ballers he appeared in. This is Kate, and I'm hoping you've enjoyed my reading of Boston Magazine. Thanks for listening to the Talking Information Center.
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0: Hi, my name is Billy, and here is tonight's weather forecast for the Talking Information Center. This evening, it will be mostly clear skies with degrees low around 58. The sun rose today at 5:31 a.m. The sun will set today at 8:10 p.m. And the sun will rise tomorrow at 5:32 a.m. And that's all the weather I have for today. I'm Billy giving you the weather for the Talking Information Center. Have a wonderful evening.
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8: Good day. This is Mary reading for the Talking Information Center, and I'm reading the New York Times Magazine, and it is July 24th of 2026. So the first little article up is a route written into history. As the United States marks 250 years of independence, it's worth remembering that the story of a nation is also the story of journeys that shaped it. For centuries, the Atlantic carried people towards something new. Some sought opportunity, a fresh start. Others sought adventure, connection, or knowledge. Millions carried their hopes, fears, ambitions, recipes, languages, traditions, and family stories across the ocean, aboard the cunard ships, becoming part of a larger story still being written today. The connections run deep. On July 4th, 1840, exactly 64 years after the adoption of the Declaration of Independence, Cunard's first transatlantic crossing departed Liverpool for Boston, helping establish a route that would connect Europe and North America for years to come. For generations, Cunard ships arrived in New York carrying newcomers, travelers, dreamers, celebrities, and even royalty. Today, aboard Queen Mary II, the world's only true ocean liner, guests can still experience the iconic transatlantic crossing between New York and Southampton, where the journey becomes part of the destination. From Queen Mary II's place at the heart of New York Harbor, during Sail Forth 250th to voyages across Europe, the Americas, and beyond, Cunard's four queens continue to connect travelers to the world. Queen Anne, the newest addition to the fleet, carries forward a legacy of more than 185 years that pioneered journeys like the world voyage and defined the enduring transatlantic crossing. As America celebrates 250 years, Cunard continues to sail a route written not only into history, but into the stories of those still discovering what lies beyond the horizon. And also from the New York Times. Once it was forced to govern, the Maha movement fell apart. How long will Maha hold together? All spring? Robert F. Kennedy Jr., the Secretary of Health and Human Services, kept a relatively low profile, the outspoken tribune of an insurrectionary movement staying quiet at the reported urging of his boss. The agency rank and file rarely saw him. In recent weeks, he has made more public appearances, surrounded by rumors from longtime allies that he may leave the Trump administration, rumors his office denies. But, however, long Kennedy lasts in government, his Make America Healthy Again coalition already lies in shambles, its catalog of achievements short. What happened? At present, there is no confirmed head of the Centers for Disease Control and Prevention or of the Food and Drug Administration. There is no Surgeon General and no head of National Institute for Allergy and Infectious Disease. Effectively, the government's lead scientific position for Anthony Fauci's nearly four decades in the role. There is also no confirmed boss at the FDA Center for Biologics Evaluation and Research, which regulates vaccines, and none of its Center for Drugs Evaluation and Research, which oversees drug therapies. Last year, staffing at the Department of Health and Human Services was reduced by 25%, leaving huge deficits of personnel and expertise. The agency looks less like an army of acolytes than a barren bureaucracy. This is not an overhaul. It is an evacuation, a disemboweling. If you knew one thing about Kennedy upon his confirmation, it is probably his vaccine skepticism. But even his experts haven't significantly altered Americans' vaccine policies, making changes only to federal recommendations that parents could easily skirt and states quickly overrode. MAHA has been steamrolled on food and pollution by business-aligned Trump appointees elsewhere in the government. Forced to concede longtime crusades against Gypsloset, mercury, and other airborne toxins, it endured another setback from the Supreme Court in a case described as Maha versus Trump, in which the administration backed the company manufacturing Roundup. Not the plaintiffs arguing that it gave them cancer. The administration just signed off on more forever chemicals in pesticides and drinking water. A much-typed report trying to link autism with the use of Tylenol in pregnancy was quickly disproved by larger studies. In a memo linking 10 childhood deaths to COVID vaccination was contradicted by the agency's own review of the evidence. The biggest effect of the new regime on research hasn't been a major turn toward Maha priorities, but major cuts to science funding overall. You can see this all coming. Kennedy's team of contrarians arrived in Washington, already divided on some big questions. Were drugs overregulated or underregulated? Were vaccines rushed to the market or too slow to get there? Did gold standard science require randomized control trials or just compelling anecdotal evidence of, say, a diet that supposedly alleviated someone's ADHD symptoms or a regimen of cod liver oil that supposedly protected against measles? Should embrace medical miracles like GLP-1s or treat obesity as a morality tale in which fat people deserve to suffer more and die earlier? Do chronic disease, disability rates, and skyrocketing mental issues, illness, reveal a medical system designed not to cure people, but to treat them for profit? Or were their projections of safety as hysteria, the way liberals made meaning out of anxiety, while dreaming of a world without risk? These contradictions didn't stop MAGA from sweeping into power last year, looking like a rising tide of skepticism and distrust. In reality, the movement was even then a thin and contradictory coalition, held together primarily by COVID resentments, which would inevitably fade with time. Start with Kennedy himself. Today, he is no more popular than President Trump and does not seem to represent an independent bloc. His support, like the president's, comes from MAGA loyalists. Among independents, Kennedy is 37 points underwater. This is not even a real reversal of fortune. When Kennedy abandoned his presidential campaign and joined Trump's in the summer of 2024, it was not from a position of cultural shaping strength. He was polling below 10%. On question of food and environmental contamination, Kennedy's coalition can credibly claim to speak for an American public increasingly suspicious about what we're all putting into our bodies, but this has not been his focus and power. Instead, his team has mostly deferred on food policy while waging a destructive campaign against the health and scientific establishment, most conspicuously over vaccines. The problem is 86% of self-identified MAHA parents say that routine vaccinations are important to their families, their communities, according to polling by the Kaiser Family Foundation. Among Americans as a whole, of course, the figure is even higher. Nationwide, vaccination rates for kindergartners are like running above 90%. This marks a small but epidemiologically meaningful drop since 2019. But it's also the case that vaccination in South Carolina rebounded in response to the largest measles outbreak in decades there. However, it may have felt at the time the pandemic was not the vaccination Waterloo many feared. More than 95% of vulnerable seniors received the COVID shots in the same calendar year in which they became available. From certain advantage, the pandemic did seem to catastrophic for institutional trust, as though missteps and miscalculations about policy and messaging in 2020 and 2021 had permanently alienated the public from scientific leadership. But today, 77% of the country has either a great deal or a fair amount of trust in scientists to act in the best interests of the public, compared with only 22% who report not too much or not at all. Those numbers mark about a 10-point shift since the beginning of the pandemic. But they still compare favorably with the American opinions about churches, the military, and public schools. Surveys never capture the real texture of public opinion, but 77% is a pretty commanding supermajority, especially in a low-trust society. And MAGA has sapped trust more than the pandemic ever did. When Kennedy arrived at HHS, 77% of the country said it trusted the CDC. 1 year later, the figure was 50%. So how did the story of mass COVID backlash become such controversial wisdom that MAHA looked like a necessary correction? Pandemics suck, and no policy response is ever likely to be perfect. Ours wasn't. And mitigation policies felt more abrasive here than in the countries, where feelings of mutual obligation and solidarity come more naturally. Here, as elsewhere, the burden of containment was shouldered almost uniformly, even though old people were by far the most vulnerable, and plenty of Americans felt entitled to special accommodation. Some resented what they saw as public health overreach, others inconsistency from prominent officials, and still others incompetence or perhaps indifference in the face of mass illness and death. But the grievances Americans carried with them out of COVID emergency were not actually a political mandate pointing in a particular direction. It's easy to say that Americans lost faith in their leadership in those years, but every single incumbent governor who ran won re-election in 2020, and all but one of 28 incumbents did in 2022. By 2024, pandemic politics had almost entirely disappeared from the campaign. When voters talked about failures of the political establishment, they were talking not about vaccine mandates, but about inflation. And today, a large majority of Americans tell pollsters that, even with the benefit of hindsight, they support the broader outlines of the COVID response in 2020. Work from home, social distancing, wearing masks, school closures. If presented with a chance to do over, Americans would want guidance to be a bit clearer and restrictions lifted sooner. But when asked by researchers at Harvard School of Public Health whether they would support any of the measures employed to fight COVID in 2020 if faced with a similar pathogen in the future, the result was a landslide, 81-19. We haven't seen such a pathogen yet, an MAHA era, but it already seems clear that the resentful health libertarianism that bound the movement together in podcast studios, social media groups, and conferences, their stages, has no novel answer for new disease threats, even lesser ones. The last time Ebola suddenly exploded in West Africa in 2014, President Barack Obama uncorked an all-of-government response. 10,000 doctors and nurses and other frontline responders dispatched. $5.4 billion in emergency funding. And Ebola czar, with enough political capital that he would later become White House Chief of Staff, commanding the first ever deployment of American troops to combat infectious disease abroad. Almost 30,000 people fell ill, and almost 12,000 died. Initial modeling suggests as many as 1.4 million cases. That might have meant more than 500,000 deaths. The difference between those two outcomes owes something to U.S. intervention. This time, when hundreds of people contracted Ebola in the Democratic Republic of Congo, the response was more muted, with the United States dispatching no doctors, providing much less equipment, and committing a tiny fraction of the funding. Last year, Elon Musk said in an Oval Office that he had accidentally cut funding for Ebola. This year, Secretary of State Marco Rubio went so far as to mock the competence of the WHO, which was presiding over the outbreak. The organization crippled when the United States withdrew and cut almost $1 billion in funding. The official case count has since climbed to past 1,000, hundreds of people have died. But at home, indifference isn't an especially appealing approach to governance, particularly in times of fear. That's why, always likely that, whatever it had to say about the way we eat, Maha's approach to disease control would be neutered by its first contact with new threats. And to go on, consider Jay Bhattacharya, head of the National Institutes of Health and acting director of the CDC. Over the course of the pandemic, Bhattacharya, then a health economist at Stanford University, made his name first by playing down the risk of COVID, suggesting in the spring of 2020 that COVID might kill only 20,000 to 40,000 Americans, far from the 1.2 million who ultimately died. And then by railing against government outreach in response to its spread. As recently as last fall, Bhattacharya was arguing that the country should discard its pandemic playbook because the best way to prepare for infectious disease was to make America healthy again. But when the measles flared up on his watch, Bhattacharya promoted vaccination. When Ebola reemerged in Central Africa, he implemented a travel ban like the one for COVID that he criticized in 2020. After the hantavirus outbreak on a cruise ship in May, he imposed a far stricter isolation policy on those exposed to the disease and anything entertained during COVID. He forced some citizens to remain against their will at a quarantine unit in Omaha, despite negative tests for the disease. When officials eventually allowed them to leave, it was under conditions of health surveillance and the world's paranoid fringe fretted over in 2020. When an Internal Revenue concluded that less intrusive surveillance would be sufficient, Kennedy himself intervened to overrule it. All this may well be defensible, even advisable as policy, but it is not the health libertarianism that MAHA pledged to deliver. 50 years ago, during debates over the war on poverty, Irving Kristol famously quipped that a non-conservative was what you call a liberal who had been mugged by reality. What do we call mugger advocate who has gotten sick or been tasked with containing the spread of a new disease? Also from the New York Times Magazine. The Electric Toothache. Quiet jazz played on the radio as a 69-year-old woman cruised down Interstate 57 from her home in Chicago Heights to an appointment at the University of Chicago Medical Center. Suddenly, a thunderbolt of pain hit the right side of her jaw. The intensity brought tears to her eyes and her hand to her face. She quickly pulled off the road. Once the car was fully stopped, she gingerly probed her lower jaw, seeking the exact tooth that was sending this pulse of jagged electricity through her mouth. Then the pain stopped as suddenly as it started. It had lasted only minutes, but it felt like an eternity. She had this pain a few times in the last couple of weeks. The first time was brushing her teeth. And whammo! Same pain, same place, That time, she had to grip the sink until it passed. It was confusing. She'd always taken good care of her teeth and never even had a toothache. Weeks later, she sat in the reclined chair as the dentist swung his light into position, directing the beam onto the right side of her lower jaw. "It looked fine," he murmured. He tapped each tooth with a metal tool. No pain. He probed the gums gently. No pain. He took x-rays of her jaw. Normal. There was a filling in one tooth near the remembered site of pain. The dentist told her, maybe the filling was cracked and was causing the pain. He suggested that they drill it out and fit her with a crown. She agreed, somewhat reluctantly. She was on Medicare and had no dental insurance. But if it meant she would never have that pain again, it would be worth the $1,600 she had to pay out of pocket. Still, just days after the crown was in place, the same knife of pain stopped her in her tracks. This time, she went to her father's longtime dentist. He examined her recent x-rays. Nothing abnormal. The dentist took more x-rays. Still nothing. He wondered if she was grinding her teeth and fitted her for an oral appliance that would keep her from putting pressure on the back teeth. $485. She wore it religiously, but it did nothing to change the pain, which now came with increasing frequency. A third dentist also saw nothing. Maybe she needed a root canal, he suggested, and sent her upstairs to send the endodontist. That specialist took his own x-rays and reported that no, she did not need a root canal. He didn't know what was causing her pain either. A friend's daughter worked as a hygienist in another dental office in Frankfort, Illinois. The woman was scheduled for her routine biannual cleaning, and in their chair, the pain struck again, the worst yet. The simple motion of opening her mouth for the hygienist brought on a pain so unexpected and so severe that she began to sob uncontrollably. The hygienist, alarmed, called in Dr. Dominic Dubravic. Dubravic was a periodontist, a specialist in the structures surrounding the teeth. Through her tears, the woman described the pain. It was sharp like a knife, but charged with an unbearable electricity. It came erratically, 5, sometimes 10 times a day. Nearly every day, usually when she was eating or drinking, sometimes when she was just talking. He examined her mouth. Dubravic, too, saw nothing, yet another set of x-rays was uninformative. Trauma from grinding teeth could injure the nerve, but he saw no evidence that she was a tooth grinder. He checked for misalignment, which could cause pain in the joint of the jaw that had been referred to the teeth. Normal, he felt her neck for masses or enlarged lymph nodes that could suggest a tumor as the cause of her pain. She was being treated for carcinoid, a type of slow-growing cancer. He found nothing. He was sorry, he told her, but he was baffled by her pain. But then, over a year into her ordeal, the woman decided she'd have to find a way to live with this pain, and she tried to adjust her life to avoid the triggers she'd identified. She started living on homemade smoothies, which allow her to get the nutrition she needed without chewing or opening her mouth wide. And she avoided the cold, a real challenge in wintertime Chicago. But she was determined to manage. The woman kept in touch with Dubravik by phone. She was reluctant to go to the office, where she would be charged for a visit. He understood that. Few of his older patients had dental insurance because dental care is not considered part of health care, at least not by most Medicaid plans. 9 months later, that terrible cleaning, the patient's phone rang. It was her friend's daughter, the dental hygienist. Dubravik had been thinking about her persistent pain since that visit, she said, and thought he'd come up with an answer. He suggested she see a neurologist. He thought she might have something called trigeminal neuralgia. The trigeminal nerve provides sensation and movement to the face. As the name suggests, there are three main branches, the lower serving the lower jaw and the teeth. Any injury or pressure to that nerve will be felt as pain in the region it serves. That, he suspected, was the culprit. She looked up a neurologist who took her insurance and made an appointment. It was months away, but she figured she could bear the wait She made the appointment. It was months away, but she figured she could bear the wait now that there might be an answer. When she finally saw the doctor, he agreed with the diagnosis, and the MRI confirmed it. There was an artery just above her jaw that was pressing on the lowest branch of her trigeminal nerve. Many patients with this disorder will ultimately need surgery, he told her, but sometimes medication will do the trick. He started her on oxcarbazepine, an anti-seizure drug that is effective in treating nerve pain. Within days, the pain disappeared. It felt like a miracle. The patient was pain-free for 3.5 glorious years. Then one day, it returned with a passion. For over an hour, she was crippled by the stabbing electrical shocks she thought she'd never have again. When the pain receded, she called the neurologist. It is common for the nerve compression to worsen from time to time. So he increased her dose of oxcarbazepine. That got rid of the pain again, and she was grateful, but the medication now left her feeling like a zombie. So tired and spacey that she could barely do anything. She couldn't drive. She could barely think. She researched the internet for a surgeon who could help. She asked for... She asked for referrals in the facial pain support groups she frequented online, and she quickly found a neurosurgeon at the Mayo Clinic. She asked for referrals who could help in the facial pain support group she frequented online. And she quickly found a neurosurgeon at the Mayo Clinic in Phoenix who was highly recommended. She could stay with her daughter-in-law who lived there. Oops. She flew to Arizona. She liked him immediately after she'd met him. He had a warm manner and answered all her questions. An MRI showed exactly where the problem was. Using those images, as well as anatomical drawings, he explained what the surgery would entail. The maxillary artery, which took hold of the blood of the jaw, the maxillary artery, which took blood to the muscles of the jaw, was pressing on the nerve. The surgeon would cut into her scalp just below her ear and lift that artery, gluing it to the bone above the ear. It all made sense to her, and she eagerly scheduled the surgery. After the operation, as the anesthesia was wearing off, a nurse asked her if she had any pain. She said she was still groggy, but immediately recognized that she was completely pain-free, and that this time it wouldn't be back. I spoke with the patient recently. She is still part of the group for facial nerve pain. Still be back. Yep. And she told me that trimenial neuralgia is sometimes called the suicide disease. She understood that. At one point, it crossed my mind, she said, but her faith helped her. So did Dubravik. That man saved my life. She had surgery 2 summers ago and remains pain-free. But she will never forget the torment that dominated her life for so long. I would not wish that pain on my worst enemy, she told me. Her voice thick with emotion. It's just that bad. And also from the New York Times Magazine. Mick Jagger isn't sure he ever lets the world see the real him. Perhaps you've heard of this week's interview subject. His name is Mick Jagger, and he's a frontman for a rock and roll combo that has been kicking around for a while called the Rolling Stones. The band's 25th studio album, Foreign Tongues, was released on July 10th. Okay, enough of that. The truth is, I'm an enormous Stones fan. I've studied each of those 25 albums, 1986 Dirty Work, Underrated, and All the Lives Ones. Brussels Affair is secretly the best one, and can honestly say I've heard all 400 plus songs the band has officially released, and plenty it hasn't. At the risk of getting in trouble, I'll point to you the great Blood Red Wine. It has also seen Mick, Keith, Ronnie, and the gang, rest in peace, Charlie Watts, in concert a half a dozen or so times. In fact, theirs was the first rock show I ever went to. When they played Toronto on the Voodoo Lounge tour, in 1994, but despite my abiding fandom, one element of the band always remained a mystery to me. What is Mick Jagger really like? Now, I won't pretend that the way people behave in interviews is some perfectly pure reflection of their authentic selves. But from reading older pieces about him, my impression of Mick, who was 82, was that he was politely aloof and basically tight-lipped. The person I spoke to at Manhattan Hotel on a drizzly day in May, though, was much chattier and warmer and more playful than I expected. Some of the songs on the new album are relationship songs of regret or insecurity. It's interesting to hear you singing those songs at your age. They land differently than if you were singing them at 42 or 32 years old. What are the ways that you can inhabit a song now that are different from the how you used to? Well, first of all, I don't think about it very much. Songwriting is about imagination. It's not all based on true experiences. But you've got to play the character of the song, right? But the character singing the song is a different character from me. So, when I'm singing Mr. Charm, it's obviously a joke character, and it's supposed to be taken with a sense of humor. You don't really think you're Mr. Charm, but then you might have another song which is more heartfelt, like Back in Your Life, which is a bit more of a classic theme. You need a woman, and then she never calls you back. Has that happened to you a lot? Of course it's happened to me. I'm not saying it happened yesterday. Have you ever seen the John Mulaney special where he talks about working with you on Saturday Night Live? No, I never saw that. He has this bit where people would ask him, is Mick Jagger nice? And he says, of course Mick Jagger's not nice. Or he's nice for the version of life that Mick Jagger has led. And he points out that when you play to stadiums of people screaming for you for 50 plus years, that's got to change you as a person. Can you articulate how that's changed you? Obviously, it's not normal. It's not like most people's lives. It does affect you. You can become disassociated from other people. A lot of people in show business only hang around with people in show business because they can relate to each other. And you get disassociated from what people might call real life. Have you? Oh yeah, definitely. I mean, you do fight against it. It's a conscious effort. How do you fight against it? You go out and walk on the street on your own and do normal things. Go by and buy the New York Times. But nevertheless, that's only temporary because psychologically, your actual state of mind is permanently damaged. Your late 20s and early 30s is a very rough time for people in this business because it's the big ego trip. And you have to have a huge ego to do this. People that do this and then don't have huge egos have huge problems because they have to manufacture a completely different personality. I have a friend whose standing joke is that I behave at all dinner parties like I have behaved today or on stage. Is that friend right? It's absurd what you do on stage. Of course, I'm not really like my stage persona. Jimmy Fallon thinks he's doing me, but it's such an exaggerated version. This is overbearing, shouting, ego-tripping person. You're not really like that, but when you're in town and you're in your early 30s, you can be like that all the time. And there are people in show business that's never

And to continue on, do you have to learn to switch off? Yes, I think it comes with age. You've heard all these stories about method actors. They take it to the absolute extreme. So they're like the character all the time, and then after the movie's over, they're still in character. It takes a long time to slough off the character. So which character do you go back to? Is he always going to carry some of that character in his true character, whatever that is? This is the show business disseminated, and it's something you can learn to live with. And you always hope that you're a so-called normal person underneath. It's nice to have perks, though. It's not all about perks. It's about being these several characters. You're the character that plays the theater. You're the character that does the interview. You're the character in the stadium. And you're the character in the recording studio. Do you ever let the world see the person underneath the characters? I'm not sure, probably. Songs are pretty direct as a method of communication. I was watching the video for the new song, In the Stars, which uses de-aging technology on the band. I thought de-aging was an interesting choice because one of the life-affirming things about Rolling Stones is that you've been defiant in terms of what aging means. You're still out there doing it. An opposite view is that you guys all have Peter Pan complexes or something. But I want to know what you find interesting or hard to reckon with in terms of aging. What's good about getting older? There's nothing good about it. Nothing. Wisdom? I forgot all my wisdom. I might have had a couple of pearl drops, but I've already forgotten what they are. So no, it's not particularly pleasant. You can't do things as quickly as you want to. Physically, you've got to be more careful. When you're playing football, they put you in a goal a lot. I'm not very good at it. There's a metaphor for aging, yeah? You get to put it in goal. I have another physiological question. This one is about sex. You've publicly been identified with sex for a long time. You write songs that are heavily sexual. You have a reputation as a libertine. How has your thinking about sex changed over time? It's a very good question. People always say that when they're thinking, what the am I going to say? If we sat down and we weren't recording this, we could talk. You tell me how it worked for you. We could compare experiences. Could we? Yeah, probably, because that's how you get insights. The only thing I will say is that throughout your life, your attitude to sex changes and your sexual tastes change. Sex is not a fixed point. Obviously, everybody's different. This is not my area of expertise. We're into areas of human psychology, sexual drive, pop psychology, but my observation is that your attitudes to sex are different in different parts of your life. Your sexual orientation may change. It may change completely, or avenues might open up to you that you haven't realized, or you might close the avenues that have been opened up because you don't like them. It's like other tastes, like taste in art. When you're very young, you might like these kinds of pictures. Then, when you're a bit older, you might change your tastes. But why has your taste changed? It is because of knowledge. It is because you're bored with it. Or is it because you're bored with it? Or is it a combination of all these things? It's like when we were teenagers. Well, we like rock music, but other more snobbishy people say, you should listen to jazz. It's more intellectual, but I do really like it, that, and I do like Chuck Berry. You know what I mean? I used to go and see the Modern Jazz Quartet in concert.
Everyone's sitting down, very seriously listening to it. No one was standing up. That was 10 minutes. I asked you about sex, and we ended up at the Modern Jazz Quartet. How did I get out of that question? I want to know about how you see your musical evolution. I think it's fair to say that the magical period between 1968 and 1972 is when expectations for what a Rolling Stones album sounds like got solidified. When people say that the new album sounds like a Stones album, they mean it has signifiers of the classic Stones album. I know that there's an experimenting over the years, but I think it's true that there is a Rolling Stones sound. I can argue against that in a way if I want to. What argument would you make? I'm going to tell you, Mick Jagger, that you're wrong. I mean, if we're talking about musicality, then you're absolutely right. But I could point to lots... But I could point to lots of other things. I'm not a huge student of the Rolling Stones oeuvre. Haven't got it all at my fingertip. But I could point to songs like Lady Jane, As Tears Go By, Angie. I could point to Paint It Black, even Under My Thumb, which someone played to me the other day. Vocally, it's very me, but instrumentally, the way it's played is so light. Oops. But are there styles of music that you wanted to do that because of audience expectations or what you thought the band would be interested in you didn't pursue? Yeah, but you can pursue them. You don't do a whole album of them. I like samba music, so I did Sympathy for a Devil. I listen to samba all the time, but no one's interested in me doing a samba a record. I love Latin music, or of all kinds. There's so many different rhythms, and yeah, I would like to pursue that. And maybe I could have or should have because I'm really interested in those rhythms. If you're in a rock band, you touch on them, but you don't get fully to explore them. You've given your creative life to rock music. But in 2026, the biggest rock concert draws are Gen X bands and baby boomer bands. If you think about the busiest rock band of today, which is a band like Geese, even that feels culturally marginal. What do you mean culturally marginal? Not in the center of culture. Everyone was talking about this band, and when I played them, I thought it was going to be more like an indie band, but it was much more experimental, which I thought was great. It's very hard for a band as experimental as that to be in the center of mainstream music. Maybe in 1970, but now I wouldn't have thought so. But do you have thoughts about the vitality of rock music as a whole? Or its place in the cultural now, in culture now. Despite the fact that rock music is a genre, it's not really the center of music. It still has a lot of supporters, lots of young people that want to play it. And you hope that it evolves. Rap is not the force it once was, but everyone incorporates it into everything. It's one of the strands of popular music. All these strands in popular music, it's really rather artificial a lot of the time. What's folk music? All these invented things? I saw a quote from Keith Richards the other day saying that the band is probably not going to be able to do long tours anymore, but there are hopes to do residences. You must have some doubt about whether or not Rolling Stones will ever go on a big tour again. I don't mind touring at all. If you can't go anywhere, then you have to do residencies. Do you think the Stones will do another world
spanning tour? I hope so. Would you know when you've walked off stage with the Rolling Stones for the last time? No. Maybe I have. I could get run over by a bus outside my house. You never know, do you? You don't know what's going to happen in your life. Age with the Rolling Stones for the last time? No. Maybe I have. I could get run over by a bus outside my house. You never know, do you?

0: about being a Rolling Stone, and you describe the Rolling Stones as financially dissatisfied, sexually satisfied, philosophically trying. That's just a pat answer to a news conference in New York where people used to throw you really dumb questions. So, don't give me the pat answer. Where do you stand with those things? My interest in philosophy is superficial. I find it really hard subject. I need a teacher. I can't just do it from reading. When I was in college, I did some philosophy courses. That's hundreds of years ago, in Jealous Lover. There's a Plato reference. Shadow on the Wall. Yes, you got it. Well done. But I find it a hard subject to educate myself into. I've recently read a couple of books and I'm finding it hard. They're always having so many arguments. These philosophers and always disagreeing with their masters. I was reading this book on Kant. They're quite rude to each other and then they have to make up later and I can't understand what they're really talking about. I think it's cool that you're reading Kant. Well, it's all vaguely fashionable. So, philosophically, you're still trying. I'm sticking with that. I'm sticking with the 1965 quote. Mick, it's been a gas, gas, gas. Oh no, David, that's awful. Thank you so much. And the last story for this session. In the 50 years since the Bicentennial, the last major celebration of the nation's founding, our knowledge of the American Revolution has greatly expanded. The 56 men who signed the Declaration of Independence remain central figures. But new scholarship has widened the frame, recognizing that they did not forge a new nation alone. The revolution involved an immense cast of characters, soldiers and surgeons, merchants and ministers, native allies, radical printers, and enslaved people who dreamed of freedom, women who ran the boycotts of the British goods, tavern keepers who gave their bar rooms over to organizing. Like founding fathers, many of these individuals saw the radical potential of the new nation and struggled to bring it into existence. For the country's first two centuries, their stories were mostly overlooked, lost in archives, as the popular imagination remained fixed on George Washington, Thomas Jefferson, and the rest of the Revolution's political leadership. But since the 1970s, historians have increasingly focused on uncovering the fascinating, dramatic lives of these little-known players. To mark the country's 250th anniversary, the New York Times Magazine asked seven leading historians to each write about one of these figures, a participant in the great drama of the nation's foundings, whose story has rarely been told. These everyday founders, as we are calling them, had their own ideas about what the independence could lead to, their own visions of America. The stories of who they were and how their visions met, reality helped us more fully understand the rich complexity of the founding era. They might also help us appreciate the role that everyday Americans still have to play in shaping the country's future.
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2: Hi, my name is Billy, and here is tonight's weather forecast for the Talking Information Center. This evening, it will be mostly clear skies with degrees low around 58. The sun rose today at 5:31 a.m. The sun will set today at 8:10 p.m. And the sun will rise tomorrow at 5:32 a.m. And that's all the weather I have for today. I'm really giving you the weather for the Talking Information Center. Have a wonderful evening.
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6: Hello, today is July 22nd, 2026. Following is a 60-minute reading coming to you from the Talking Information Center featuring the latest edition of Time Magazine. My name is Fred. We're going to start with the cover story today. His last stand. As the Dalai Lama ages, China gears up for a final assault on his spiritual legacy. This piece is by Charlie Campbell. In early June, Tenzin Gyatso, the 14th Dalai Lama, was wheeled into an operating room at Apollo Hospital in New Delhi. Spiritually, His Holiness is an emanation or a tulku, T-U-L-K-U, of the Bodhisattva Chenrezig, who renounced nirvana to help mankind. But his corporeal manifestation, which just turned 91 on July 6th, requires maintenance. This time it was a left knee replacement. While he is recovering well, that physical frailty is an alarm bell for the Tibetan diaspora. The vessel is aging, and the war for what happens the moment he leaves has already begun. The Chinese Communist Party, CCP as it's known, officially rejects the existence of God, the afterlife, and the immortal soul. Back in 1954, Mao Zedong even whispered to His Holiness that, quote, religion is poison, end quote. But the great helmsman also vowed to exterminate the bourgeoisie and capitalism in China. And today's People's Republic of China, the PRC, has more billionaires and sells more wares than any other nation in history. The party has proved as malleable to religion as to capitalism, spending billions on the rejuvenation of Buddhist shrines from Sri Lanka to Nepal. And the officially atheist CCP is now preparing to assert control over the spirit world. When His Holiness dies, his reincarnation must be approved by the central government. Foreign Ministry spokesman Mao Ning reiterated just last July. This is precedent. When in 1995, the Dalai Lama named a Tibetan child as the reincarnation of the Panchen Lama, Tibetan Buddhism's second highest position. China abducted the boy and installed a state-backed figure instead. The whereabouts of the Dalai Lama's choice remain unknown, a vanishing that, despite China's wealth and technological advances, reveals a deep anxiety regarding its claim over Tibet's land and people, in which its leadership is using diplomatic pressure to assuage. Soon there will likely be two Dalai Lamas, one sanctioned by the CCP and another by the Office of His Holiness. Following the fate of the Panchen Lama, His Holiness decreed that he will be reborn in a free country and that his successor may even break precedent by being female. However, China insists a state-sanctioned shortlist of Chinese candidates will be placed inside a golden urn gifted to Tibet by the Jing Dynasty court, with the single name then withdrawn as the true reincarnation. It is total shamelessness, Geshe Lakdor, a Tibetan Buddhist scholar who for many years served as His Holiness' personal translator, tells Time. It's ludicrous because on the one hand, they're trying to destroy everything that resembles Buddhist practice. On the other hand, they want to choose the reincarnation. Beijing denies human rights violations in Tibet, insisting that it fully respects the religious and cultural rights of the 7 million Tibetans inside China, and highlights how development has raised living standards in what was a backward and impoverished land. But advocacy groups and UN monitors paint a grim picture of a land systemically surveilled and repressed. And for the over 140,000 Tibetans in exile, the fear is that the Dalai Lama's passing could deal a major blow to hopes of Tibetan self-rule. Some people believe that we should not talk about the succession at all. But China is already planning for it. Pepe Zhering, the Sikyong, or Prime Minister of the Tibetan Central Administration, CTA as it's known, the government in exile, tells Time, if there are two Dalai Lamas, it will be a lifelong headache. So does China want a lifelong headache? Beijing's calculation is that discomfort would be a worthwhile price to finally end the Tibetan question. For this spiritual succession is not merely a religious event, but a critical flashpoint amid a struggle for influence over a faith practiced by almost 500 million people worldwide. While the Dalai Lama has served as an outspoken advocate for democracy and human rights, that moral authority may be co-opted by an authoritarian superpower. It's not just a question of succession, says Robert Barnett, founder of the Modern Tibetan Studies Program at Columbia University. It's a question of whether the Tibetan Exile Project, will be able to continue as an effective movement. As the glue holding together the Tibetan diaspora, His Holiness has long championed the middle way approach. Rather than outright independence, he seeks genuine autonomy and cultural preservation for Tibet under the auspices of the PRC. But a leadership vacuum could fracture the Tibetan movement, potentially giving rise to younger, more radical factions that agitate for total independence, perhaps even violently. From 2009, Tibet was hit by a wave of self-immolations when at least 159 predominantly young Tibetans set themselves on fire in protest against China rule. His Holiness has never supported violence, even against oneself, though he also would not condemn the fiery deaths for fear of upsetting bereaved kin. The ambiguity stoked Beijing's denouncements of a wolf in monk's robes. Few outside China share that assessment. The boy born Lamo Thondup to an impoverished farming family was meant to lead an arcane land veiled behind the planet's loftiest peaks, but instead became the world's preeminent peace tribune, holding court with world leaders, winning the Nobel Peace Prize and Congressional Gold Medal, and drawing a coterie of celebrated fans from Richard Gere to Lady Gaga. But as China's political clout has grown, and old age makes travel more difficult, the global prominence has shrunk. He's not given a press interview since 2020, and those who wish to receive his blessing must generally make the long journey to his home in the ramshackle northern Indian town of Dharamshala, wreathed in prayer flags and sandalwood smoke. His Holiness officially relinquished any political authority back in 2011 to prepare Tibetans for the arduous journey they must continue without him. But in a turbulent world with conflicts from Iran to Ukraine occupying the public's consciousness, keeping the cause of free Tibet alive is a mounting challenge. Amid shrinking recognition, the Tibetan exile community also faces a brain drain to the West, where assimilation dilutes their culture. While Beijing hopes that Tibetans will accept the party's chosen Dalai Lama, the diaspora is fighting back. Shortly before His Holiness' 90th birthday, he stated the nonprofit Gaden Fodrang Trust he created will have the sole authority to identify his reincarnation. In parens, Time spoke to six of its 17 members for this article. In paren. The CTA is also cementing ties with democratic nations around the world, using technology to keep His Holiness's message alive and planning for a legitimate succession that will safeguard his legacy. Officials from the U.S. Embassy attended the Sikyong's swearing-in ceremony in Dharamshala on May 27th. In the following month, Republican Representative Michael McCaul introduced an amendment in Congress that the U.S. government recognizes the Dalai Lama's succession as a private spiritual matter over which the CCP has no jurisdiction. When His Holiness passes away, that would be a huge loss for us and devastating for the Tibetan people, says Yangten Rinpoche, who heads the monastic ordination section at the office of the Dalai Lama. So we need to take steps to prepare for His Holiness, or prepare for when His Holiness is not here with us. To contemporary eyes, the maroon-robed Dalai Lama is the personification of peace and tolerance, a global symbol of compassion famed for his heart and infectious grin. But the institution's 450-year history is more complex, beset by war, invasion, and internal power struggles. In 1642, you might recall, the fifth Dalai Lama first unified Tibet by yoking the strength of Mongol forces, who razed the monasteries of rival sects, killing thousands. His successor was kidnapped by an adversary and never seen again. In the 19th century, four consecutive Dalai Lamas died mysteriously on the cusp of adulthood. Then there is the fate of the incumbent who fled Tibet's capital, Lhasa, for India in 1959, just days before Red Chinese troops bombarded the sloping granite walls of his Potala Palace home. Geopolitics defined His Holiness's life from the moment he was identified. Following the death of the 13th Dalai Lama in 1933, the search for his heir was a matter of divine detective work. Monks noticed the late leader's head tilted toward the northeast, while an unusual fungus sprouted on the same side of his shrine. Then came the visions. A mystical lake, a specific house with peculiar eaves, and the Tibetan letter A. The regent, the fifth Reding Rinpoche, believed the latter referred to Amdo, a disputed northeastern province of Tibet that subjugated by a Chinese warlord. The Reding Rinpoche dispatched a search team of high lamas. who soon heard about a precarious, or rather, who heard about a precocious 2-year-old who enjoyed locking inside chicken coops, but also frequently spoke yearningly about making a long journey to Lhasa. Inside the modest home, legend has it, the toddler marched straight up to the lead monk, eyed a set of prayer beads belonging to the late Dalai Lama, and despite speaking only local Chinese dialect, demanded in perfect Central Tibetan, quote, "Give me my beads," end quote. Later, presented with an array of objects, the boy is said to have selected only those belonging to his predecessor. The hunt was over, but it would take 2 years of negotiation before a ransom was agreed with the Chinese warlord, who realized the child must be auspicious and initially refused to sanction his departure. When the 4-year-old child eventually arrived in Lhasa, he was atop a golden palanquin carried by 2 dozen courtiers, while thousands of people flooded into the streets, including musicians, military officers, and noblemen in fine silk. His new life was an intense crucible of monastic discipline, complex logic, and rote memorization. Yet his truest education came from the palace sweepers, the humble monk servants who raised him. From them, he learned a foundational truth. True authority is rooted in affection and kindness, not the rigid hierarchy of the elites. He would need that grounding sooner than anyone expected. While copying the last testament of his predecessor, which warned of the dire needs for a strong military, the young Dalai Lama discovered that corrupt officials were embezzling army funds. The weakness of Tibet's forces soon became clear. In October 1950, Chinese forces invaded, and the ragtag Tibetan army was swiftly crushed. The regent turned to the 15-year-old boy and handed him full political power, 5 years ahead of schedule. Deserted by Western nations like the U.S. and U.K., the younger leader traveled to China to negotiate with Mao. By 1959, following a failed Tibetan uprising, he was forced to flee to India upon a Dizu, that is D-Z-O, a Dizo, a cross between a yak and a cow, beginning an exile that continues today. Dalai Lama's political displacement gave rise to a global spiritual phenomenon that prominence extends beyond the confines of Buddhism, which is a non-theistic religion without a created deity, that prominence extends beyond the confines of Buddhism, which as a non-theistic religion without a created deity is uniquely accessible to followers of other faiths, and even atheists, with practices like mindfulness and meditation adopted by millions around the globe. Bridging ideological divides, the Dalai Lama became the epitome of soft power, viewing even philosophical antagonists not as monsters but as equal flawed siblings. He campaigned for the environment, secular ethics, and interfaith harmony, that at the end of the day, we are all just humans on this planet together. My number one commitment is to try to promote awareness about our inner value, not based on religion, His Holiness told Time in 2019, how to bring inner peace, how to tackle our anger, our fear, through training of our mind. The paradox of Tibetan Buddhism is this blending of secular wisdom and mystical rite. Several times each year, His Holiness requests guidance from Khutan La, who in his role as state oracle serves as mouthpiece for Nichung, an ancient deity in Tibet's spiritual protector. The air inside his temple, in Dharamshala, thickens with the sharp medicinal sting of burning juniper and the low rhythmic thrum of drums and horns. In the center sits Khutan La, whom attendants drape with 80 pounds of ceremonial armor before crowning him with a towering headdress of gold and mirrors, and securing a silk cord tightly around his throat. Khutan La's limbs twitch. His breathing shifts to an unnatural cadence. The physical strain is immense. His face flushes crimson under the regalia. But his consciousness is no longer entirely his own. As he passes the delicate threshold into the trance state, the oracle begins to dance with an outwardly vigor. He hisses commands, bends iron swords with bare hands, and sparks in a high-pitched, archaic dialect. Cryptic divinations sent to aid Tibet's people and those who lead them. When Nichung enters me, it's just a feeling of equanimity, Khutan La says, but when he's gone, there's a bit of discomfort in my heart, or maybe my muscles and joints. It is Nichung, via Khutan La, that will help steer the Gaden Fodrong Trust toward the next Dalai Lama. However, the most pressing issue facing Tibetan exiles is the looming gap in leadership. Even if the next emanation is discovered within months, Tibetans face a perhaps two-decade interregnum while his successor comes of age. Will the Dalai Lama democratize the exile administration, separating his executive power and creating an elected leader in 2011? The new democratic structure lacks the charismatic gravity of his historic role. China is maneuvering to exploit this vulnerability. Inside Tibet, Beijing is pursuing the Sinization of religion, an active campaign to redefine Tibetan Buddhism to align with state directives. Monasteries are no longer exclusively places of spiritual study, but regulated sites of political indoctrination. Through mandatory patriotic education campaigns, monks and nuns are required to study CCP ideology, Chinese law, and the speeches of Xi Jinping. Students must pass political exams to remain in their monasteries and publicly denounce the 14th Dalai Lama as a separatist. Refusal to participate or pass these exams routinely results in expulsion, arrest, or the institution's closure. Monks and ordinary Tibetans are forced to replace portraits of previous Dalai Lamas and even traditional thangas. That's T-H-A-N-G-K-A-S. Tibetans are forced to replace portraits of previous Dalai Lamas and even traditional thangas, it's with a small t, with portraits of Xi Jinping and Mao Zedong. In March, the CCP introduced a new law on promoting ethnic unity and progress, ostensibly to foster a strong sense of community for the Chinese nation, though critics argue it places severe curbs on minority languages, faiths, and cultures. By forcing Tibetan children into state-run boarding schools where instruction is almost entirely in Mandarin, the state is weakening the linguistic tie that the next generation needs to read traditional Buddhist scriptures and engage in spiritual debate. If you forget your language, you lose your identity, says Jetsun Pima, His Holiness's sister, who served as president of the Tibetan children's villages for 42 years. Tibet is far from alone. Article 4 of the PRC Constitution guarantees equality for all of its 56 ethnic groups. Though in reality, the nation, or rather the national vision, used to a Han, H-A-N, Chinese orthodoxy, which avers a direct lineage from the early Yellow River Basin tribes. Critics see parallels between Beijing's repressive policies in Tibet and attempts to muzzle minority language and inculcate a singular identity along China's restive periphery, including Hong Kong, Inner Mongolia, Xinjiang, and indeed self-ruling Taiwan. It's the same thing, says the Sikyong. They are talking about peace, dialogue, negotiation, but China always has double standards. Outside Tibet, China's strategy is more insidious. From Sri Lanka to Myanmar, China has spent billions on rejuvenating ancient Buddhist sites, including $3 billion to transform the Nepalese town of Lumbini, birthplace of Lord Buddha, into a luxury pilgrimage site. China has hosted World Buddhist Forum since 2006, courting monks from across the globe. China actively targets Tibetan lamas in exile with inducements. Some lamas who are not motivated to solve the Tibetan problem or to preserve Tibetan culture have a relationship with the Chinese government, says the 13th Kudaling Rianpok, whose role traditionally served as a regent of Tibet. But they're not motivated by fairness and openness, wanting to help the Tibetan society. Geopolitically, China uses the Dalai Lama's succession as a bargaining chip. When foreign governments are pressed to support the CCP's right to oversee the Dalai Lama's reincarnation, the true objective is really about religion. Countries that agree effectively accept Beijing's claims of authority, quashing Tibetan exile activities within their borders. Those that refuse are framed as an enemy of the Chinese people. In 2008, reeling from the global financial crisis, the British government formally recognized Tibet as part of China, surrendering over a century of support for Tibetan autonomy. Just months later, Chinese Premier Wen Jiabao visited London and agreed to boost bilateral trade to $60 billion. In 2014, the Dalai Lama visited Norway to celebrate the 25th anniversary of his Nobel Peace Prize, but was snubbed by the entire Norwegian government, which caved to Chinese threats to halt fish imports. 2 years later, when the Dalai Lama visited Mongolia for a purely religious trip, China hit its export-reliant landlocked neighbor with retaliatory tariffs. It's a Trojan horse, says Barnard. If a country doesn't concede on this issue, then China can then demand another, far more significant concession in exchange. China is also utilizing economic corridors through nations like Nepal, which is ramping up arrests of Tibetan new arrivals, to quarter other Buddhist countries, laying the groundwork for international compliance when the time comes to name their own successor. Nations like Mongolia, Bhutan, and Nepal are actually aware of the danger, fearing that not capitulating on the Dalai Lama's succession issue could open the door to broader Chinese territorial gains, or claims, rather. Tibet is not just a territorial occupation, says Dolma Tirzing, deputy speaker of the CTA. We are the front line of a totalitarian CCP whose eyes are far beyond Tibet. The Dalai Lama bet that modern secular democracy would protect his people after his death. But as his succession looms, it's clear that the survival of the Tibetan exile project will depend not just on democratic institutions, but also on whether the rest of the world will withstand Beijing's pressure. The CTA maintains offices of Tibet in over a dozen countries, which function as de facto embassies to lobby foreign governments and organize the diaspora. Civil groups such as the Tibetan Youth Congress and Tibetan Women's Association continue to provide community welfare programs, as well as mobilize protests outside of Chinese embassies in international forums. In India, the book Why Tibet Matters has been translated in 15 local dialects to galvanize solidarity among the host community. Tibetan Buddhist sites are being promoted as tourism destinations to both generate income and keep the struggle alive in visitors' minds. Across the globe, the CTA runs 92 weekend Tibetan language and cultural classes to preserve solidarity among the diaspora. But it's still a huge challenge, says the Sikyong. The diaspora is also leaning into technology. Yangten Rinpock is currently digitizing the entire canon of the 14th Dalai Lama's teachings, comprising over 110 books, and is looking into coalescing that wisdom into an AI agent which people can solicit for his spiritual advice. We will try to disseminate that information using different technologies and different means, he says. The UN, as well as countries such as Canada, Australia, the UK, and various European nations, have periodically passed legislative motions condemning human rights violations in Tibet. The U.S. has made a special coordinator for Tibetan issues since 1997, and the CTA is lobbying the EU to create an equivalent post. The U.S. remains unique in creating binding laws that specifically direct diplomatic strategy and impose direct sanctions over the Tibet issue, including the 2018 Reciprocal Access to Tibet Act, the 2020 Tibetan Policy and Support Act, and the 2024 Resolve Tibet Act. Despite today's polarized political landscape, all were bipartisan and some even passed unanimously. Under both Joe Biden and Trump, they passed unanimously under both Biden and Trump. That's not a product of Shangri-La or Yaks or anything else in Tibet, says Cameron Warner, a professor at Denmark's Aarhus University. The Dalai Lama did that. The challenge for the exile community is to maintain that broad support after His Holiness has departed. It is a big concern, but it's one we cannot avoid, says Geshe Lakdor. His Holiness not being with us will, of course, set us a big challenge. But you need to test the reality. How could the CTA reshape that reality to its own benefit? His Holiness has said he would be reborn in a free country. And the assumption was that meant a democratic Asian nation, such as India, Bhutan, or Mongolia. But what about the self-styled land of the free? Certainly, says Kundalini Rinpoche with a chuckle, maybe His Holiness could be reborn in the USA. Anything is possible. Asked the same question, Khutun La goes further, expounding the historical precedent of previous reincarnations outside Tibet when geopolitically expedient. The fact that the fourth Dalai Lama was born in Mongolia empowered his successor to unite the territory in the 17th century, that the sixth Dalai Lama was born in modern-day Arunachal Pradesh, the sixth Dalai Lama was born in modern-day Arunachal Pradesh of northern India, helped seed an affinity for Buddhism, which led to a warm welcome from the incumbent almost three centuries later. Given today's fraught new era of great power competition, where would be the most strategically useful birthplace for a figure Beijing regards as a threat? There are, after all, about 30,000 Tibetan Americans, mainly concentrated around Queens and Minneapolis. Catholics already have an American pope. Could the 15th Dalai Lama be a Timberwolves fan? The U.S. is a free country, though some would argue. It's a democratic country, grins Kuten La, so if His Holiness sees benefit in taking rebirth there, that will happen. His Holiness has already tested the water. In 2023, he named an 8-year-old Mongolian boy called Akwadai Altaner as the 10th Khalkha Jetsen Dapa Rinpoche, the third highest leader of Tibetan Buddhism. But Altaner was actually born in Washington, D.C., and his dual nationality is seen as a diplomatic shield. It would be beneficial to the Dalai Lama's institution if the next person also had a different nationality, says Warner. A kid who's basically Tibetan, but maybe born in America or the UK to parents from northern India. The Dalai Lama's body may be ailing, true, but no one should bet against the punchline belonging to the monk who never stopped laughing. China has claimed Tibet's soil, but by entrenching their identity in a free world, Tibetans can ensure their culture lives on, perhaps longer than the regime that seeks its erasure. Okay, moving to the brief. Gaza Crossroads by Rebecca Schneid. In a slow-moving peace process, Hamas surrenders control, but not arms. As the ceasefire in the Iran war was collapsing, a subtle shift in another stalemate in Gaza highlighted the challenges of enforcing peace. The shift came on July 6th, when Hamas announced that it was relinquishing political control of the Palestinian enclave the militant group had governed for nearly two decades. The move nominally opens the way for a technocratic body to assume responsibility for the 2.1 million Palestinians based there, as called for by the U.S. brokered October 2025 ceasefire agreement meant to end 2 years of devastating war. But the technocrats all remain in neighboring Egypt, unable to enter the Strip. And while giving up administrative authority, Hamas, which has both a political side and a military wing, still has no arms. As long as Hamas retains its weapons, any civilian government will, of course, operate as Hamas dictates. Israeli Foreign Minister Gideon Saar wrote on X, reacting to the news, "A technocratic administration would be responsible for garbage collection and other municipal services, while Hamas would remain the dominant military force." Analysts saw the Hamas announcement as largely symbolic, a conspicuous effort to appear compliant with the ceasefire accord without addressing the pivotal issue of its own disarmament. Hamas spokesman Hassim Qassam told Agence France-Presse that relinquishing power was intended to remove any pretext for the occupation of Gaza by Israel, whose troops control more than 60% of the enclave. In the background, public sentiment towards Israel and Palestinians has shifted among Americans. A poll from the Associated Press published July 7th found that about one-third of U.S. adults believe that Israel has committed genocide in its war with Hamas. Both the Biden and Trump administration have rejected the idea that it has. Gallup released a separate poll early this year showing that 41% of Americans say they sympathize more with the Palestinians, while 36% sympathize more with the Israelis. From 2001 to 2025, Israel consistently held double-digit leads. Meanwhile, the situation in Gaza remains dire. An update from the UN Relief and Works Agency for Palestine Refugees at the end of June reported that 116 active emergency shelters in the Strip host 76,000 internally displaced persons. Gaza is also facing widespread hunger, a situation driven by Israeli restrictions on aid in the destruction of food infrastructure, according to the Integrated Food Security Phase Classification, known as IPC, an initiative run by 19 UN and international aid agencies. In August, when IPC declared a famine in the north of the enclave, it reported that over 500,000 people in the Gaza Strip are facing catastrophic conditions characterized by starvation, destitution, and death. A December report projected that 77% of the population still would face high levels of acute food insecurity, and 101,000 children would have acute malnutrition. At the same time, despite the ceasefire, at least 1,005 people have been killed in Gaza since October. Over 500,000 people in the Gaza Strip are facing catastrophic conditions characterized by starvation, destitution, and death. A December report projected that 77% of the population still would face high levels of acute food insecurity, and 101,001 children would have acute malnutrition. At the same time, despite the ceasefire, at least 1,005 people have been killed in Gaza since October 2025, according to the Gaza Health Ministry. It says at least 73,000 people have been killed in total since October 7, 2023, when Hamas's attack on Israel killed around 1,200 people, most of them civilians. The Health Ministry is part of the Hamas government being turned over to technocrats. Its senior current leadership was appointed by the Hamas administration, while hospitals and public health services are staffed largely by career doctors, medical workers, and civil servants. In the absence of independent monitoring on the ground, the ministry is the primary source for casualty data relied upon by humanitarian groups, journalists, and international bodies, and also has been quoted by Israeli officials. Its figures do not differentiate between civilians and combatants and cannot be independently verified by time. Trump's peace plan, as it were, has been stalled for months at phase two, which requires Hamas's disarmament and plans to rebuild Gaza. But Hamas maintains that Israel has not implemented the first phase goals of allowing sufficient humanitarian aid into Gaza and allowing displaced Palestinians to return home. Israel has denied claims that it is not allowing humanitarian aid into Gaza, saying that the military has facilitated the entry of thousands of tons of food, medical supplies, and baby formula since the war's start. The issue at hand is not whether aid should enter Gaza, but how it can be delivered in a secure and transparent manner without diversion or interference by Hamas so that it reaches the civilian population it is intended to support, the Israeli Defense Forces said in a statement in February. Meanwhile, Israeli Prime Minister Bibi Netanyahu said in May that his country is tightening its grip on the Strip and that he had directed troops to take control of up to 70% of Gaza. Moving on in the brief. Trump and Meloni in an undiplomatic spat. Days before lambasting European allies at the NATO summit in Turkey, Trump rekindled tensions with Italian Prime Minister Giorgia Meloni. On April 5th, Trump posted an image on Truth Social, as it's called, that showed Meloni looking up at the American president with the words, "Restraining order needed," printed across the top. Rising tensions. Meloni, who is up for re-election in 2027, had been considered one of Trump's close allies. But he was irked by her refusal to join the war in Iran and her defense of the Pope. In June, Trump told an Italian broadcaster that Meloni begged him to take a photo with her during the G7 summit and that he agreed to do so only because he felt sorry for her. He later criticized her in a Truth Social post saying she is doing poorly in Italy with her level of popularity, possibly because she turned down the United States of America, a country that truly loves and protects Italy, when it came to denying Iran from obtaining or developing a nuclear weapon, he said. He rambled on and said, now, after the United States defeated Iran militarily, she wants to be friends again in order to get her numbers up. No thanks, said Dawn. Meloni's response in June. Meloni fired back at Trump's remarks in a video she shared on X, saying that his comments are completely fabricated and that she was stunned by his behavior. I don't know why the president of the United States behaves this way toward his own allies, she said. There's only one thing he must remember. Italy and I do not beg. Restraint. Some of Meloni's top officials brushed off Trump's latest remarks. Interior Minister Matteo Salvini told reporters he won't comment on these things anymore. And Foreign Minister Antonio Tajani said, we're convinced that transatlantic relations go far beyond individual statements. This time, Meloni herself didn't respond. Europe was built for a cooler climate. This piece is by Simone Shaw. Extreme heat is becoming the new normal. Millions endured sweltering conditions across Europe at the end of June, with Germany, France, Poland, and Britain all reaching record temperatures. Weather supercharged by climate change. Europe is both the fastest warming continent in the world and the second fastest region after the Arctic. While the southern part of the continent has always seen heat waves, much of the rest of Europe and the UK has historically had a cooler climate, and its infrastructure was built in that context. Combined with the rapid warming, this has left countries underprepared for the unprecedented and multiple heat waves being experienced each summer. The shift is placing people's lives at risk. Over the past 4 years, more than 200,000 people have died in the EU at the hand of extreme heat. Many of the deaths were preventable. In some sense, Europe is facing the brunt of the overall global warming much faster than the rest of the world, says Malcolm Mistry, assistant professor at the London School of Hygiene and Tropical Medicine, whose research focuses on environmental epidemiology. In many European countries, homes and other buildings are old and designed for a very different climate. In some countries like England and France, homes act as a furnace, says Mistry, designed to trap heat. It's designed to solve a very opposite problem, says Ronita Bardham, professor of sustainable built environment and health at the University of Cambridge, adding that updating old housing stock won't be easy. The housing stock is predominantly already built, so it's a very different situation from where you have a green field to build new. Old buildings were not designed to include cooling, and the region's once mild climate meant there was no need for AC. Most European cities historically had needed little cooling. So building design guidelines never anticipated integrating cooling systems, says Barden. Today, only about 20% of European homes have air conditioning, according to data from the International Agency, compared with 90% of American homes. However, some countries have been quicker to adopt it than others. Nearly 50% of Italians now have AC in their homes, while 7% of homes in Britain are equipped with air conditioning, double the rate from just 3 years ago. Yet even as the continent continues to face rising temperatures, it's unlikely to become widespread, especially as the EU looks to phase out hydrofluorocarbons, a polluting cooling agent commonly found in AC units, by 2050. If you think of the EU as a bloc, they're quite mindful of policies that can have a negative impact on the climate, says Mistry. So while there is a recognition that air conditioning itself is required to meet cooling requirements, there's also an overall understanding that we cannot openly push for that as a way to maintain the cooling because it's going to have a side effect. Instead, many countries are looking at other adaptive measures, artificial shading, more green spaces, and updating building codes to ensure that newer buildings are better designed to handle heat. More immediately, local authorities are taking precautions like heat action plans, makeshift cooling centers, and communicating the dangers of heat waves well in advance. But they have been unable to adequately respond to health emergencies that result from heat waves, Mistry says. Local authorities, despite their best efforts, have not been able to prepare the public health services and emergency services in advance to account for an expected spike in, for instance, hospital-related admissions related to heat, he says. That's in part because the EU's population is aging. The number of senior citizens who are more vulnerable to the effects of extreme heat has risen by approximately 40% over the past two decades. What's more, many of Europe's healthcare systems are already stretched thin, even without an extreme weather event to contend with. Ultimately, meaningful mitigation will require global action to reduce greenhouse gases, Ultimately, meaningful mitigation will require global action to reduce greenhouse gases, slowing the rate of warming. Climate change, at the end of the day, is a global problem, says Mistry. If other countries are not going to be on the same boat, then we are still struggling to fight a lone battle. Okay, health. How do I safely lower my body heat? This piece is also by Simone Shah. With summer in full swing, much of the world is already contending with record-breaking temperatures. Heat can be deadly. Extreme heat is the number one weather-related killer. It can also exacerbate other health conditions like heart disease, stroke, asthma, respiratory diseases, and kidney failure. Certain groups are more vulnerable to the impacts of extreme heat than others. Adults 65 and older, young kids, people taking medications, pregnant women, outdoor workers, and athletes are more at risk for heat-related illnesses. During extreme temperatures, anyone who spends too much time in the sun can be impacted. Many people recognize that extreme heat can be dangerous to other people's health, but they don't necessarily recognize that that includes their health, says Gregory Wellenesis, director of the Center for Climate and Health at Boston University. If you're out in the sun, keep an eye out for heat cramps and other symptoms like dizziness, confusion, and weakness. If you begin to feel faint, it could be a sign of heat exhaustion. To avoid heat exhaustion, which occurs before heat stroke, the most important thing is to get out of the heat, whether that be moving into the shade or in an air-conditioned space. To cool down your body, place cold cloths on your skin. Spray your clothes with water. You can also try taking a shower. Just make sure the water isn't too cold. What's been recommended is a cool shower or cloths on your skin. Spray your clothes with water. You can also try taking a shower. Just make sure the water isn't too cold.

0: 5 degrees Fahrenheit. That's because above a certain temperature, the fan is just moving hot air toward you, increasing your core temperature. Stay hydrated, but focus on water rather than alcoholic drinks or coffee, which can actually be more dehydrating. Fruits that have high water content, like oranges and watermelon, can be helpful, but experts say that nothing beats water. Avoid heavy, greasy food like burgers or pizza, and instead turn to lean, cold protein like hard-boiled eggs, tuna salad, or grilled chicken. While cooling down, avoid taking any over-the-counter pain relievers unless cleared by a doctor. They can worsen symptoms by placing extra strain on your kidney and liver. The key thing with heat overexposure is not to treat the symptoms, but to solve the problem, Wellness says. The best way to avoid heat exhaustion, stay out of the sun in the first place. Plan your day so you do errands or outdoor exercise during cooler moments. If you work outdoors, do what you can to take frequent water and shade breaks. People are always looking for the magic bullet, says Wellenesis. Here, we actually have had one. Stay cool in the first place. What that means is going to vary for each individual. Okay, we have a couple of minutes left here. Milestones. Under the heading of dropped out, Graham Plattner, Senate shakeup. Graham Plattner, the Maine oyster farmer and Marine veteran who upended the plans of Democratic leaders to run a moderate against Republican Senator Susan Collins, suspended his campaign July 8th in the wake of sexual assault allegations, paving the way for another candidate to take his place on the ballot. We believe for the moment to continue, it can't be me, Plattner said in a video message posted online in which he denied the allegations. Plattner's exit scrambles Democrats' plans to take control of the Senate. They need to flip 4 seats, and Collins is one of their top targets. As the party tries to move beyond Plattner, the episode is likely to renew questions about recruitment and vetting candidates. Married Taylor Swift and Travis Kelce announced the resignation of British Prime Minister Keir Starmer on June 22nd. Andy Burnham, sworn into Parliament that day, said he would run to replace Starmer as Labour Party leader. Launched far-right leader Marine Le Pen's presidential campaign on July 8th, after a court upheld her embezzlement conviction, ruling she must wear an ankle monitor, but clearing her to run for office. And lastly, upheld birthright citizenship in the U.S. by the Supreme Court on June 30th. The highly anticipated ruling dealt a major blow to Donald Trump's effort to restrict the constitutional guarantee. And there you have it. That's going to conclude our reading on this 22nd day of the 7th month. It's been a pleasure reading to you from the Talking Information Center. I hope you've enjoyed listening. Have a wonderful day. My name is Fred.
1: 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Please stay tuned for more programming, and thank you for listening. Hi, my name is Billy, and here is tonight's weather forecast for the Talking Information Center. This evening, it will be mostly clear skies with degrees low around 58. The sun rose today at 5:31 a.m. The sun will set today at 8:10 p.m. And the sun will rise tomorrow at 5:32 a.m. And that's all the weather I have for today. I'm really giving you the weather for the Talking Information Center. Have a wonderful evening.
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5: Hola, soy Jean del Talking Information Center. 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
1: 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Buenas noches, amigos. And as always, please stay tuned for more programs. They're headed your way next.
2: Hi, my name is Billy, and here is tonight's weather forecast for the Talking Information Center. This evening, it will be mostly clear skies with degrees low around 58. The sun rose today at 5:31 a.m. The sun will set today at 8:10 p.m. And the sun will rise tomorrow at 5:32 a.m. And that's all the weather I have for today. I'm Billy giving you the weather for the Talking Information Center. Have a wonderful evening.
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4: Hello, everyone. This is Helen from the Talking Information Center. Today is Tuesday, July 21st, 2026. And today I'll be reading from the New York Times Book Review. The first article today is entitled Turnabout. And it comes from the Sunday, June 7, 2026 issue. Turnabout. In this jittery psychological thriller about a woman whose creepy ex simply won't leave her alone, she stalks him back. By Violet Coopersmith. Nerve damage. Anna Kara Stinson's heady, harrowing, and darkly funny debut novel opens at a Halloween party in Los Angeles at an aptly named concert venue called Afterlife, where the narrator, Clarice Dahl, sees a malignant ghost from her past. P.T., her toxic ex-boyfriend, turned stalker from back in New York, appears to be sitting at the bar. His sudden reappearance in her new city nearly 3 years to the day that Clarice ended their relationship, and just after her restraining order against him has expired, seems too chilling to be coincidence. Clarice flees, unsure if P.T. has come to L.A. to harm her, but also a little unsure whether it was really him that she saw. Clarice is something of a ghost herself, having moved to California in the hopes of vanishing. She has few friends, eschews dating completely, and rents a rundown East Hollywood apartment with a cast of freaky neighbors, because here it feels or felt like it would be impossible for anyone to find me. P.T.'s harassment has eroded Clarice's sense of security to the point that she now lives a skittish half-life, always looking over her shoulder. "I am withered by life's blows, a hermit," she declares. "I go to therapy twice a week and have the sexual prowess of unleavened bread." Characters' names or their namelessness, their monikers and aliases play an important role in nerve damage, and it feels like no accident that PT's forms half of PTSD. Clarice herself was named after the heroine of another psychological horror thriller, The Silence of the Lambs, a reference that invites the reader to nervously imagine that P.T. might be planning to turn her into a skin suit. In the days following her maybe sighting of P.T. at the bar, Clarice obsessively plumbs the internet for evidence that he really is in Los Angeles. As she scrolls, we learn the full history of their relationship, from drug-fueled beginning to courtroom ending, and the nightmare that P.T. unleashed on Clarice in between. After their breakup, he bombarded her with texts and calls, DMs from fake accounts, deranged emails, and letters. She caught him lurking outside her office and by her subway station, and he contacted her friends and family to feed them lies about her mental health, relentlessly trying to slither back into her life through any means. Though he claimed to have been motivated by love, his behavior was clearly punishment for leaving him. "He promised me that he would not go to his grave without ruining my life," Clarice tells her therapist. There is an appropriately claustrophobic quality to nerve damage, so much of which is spent either in cramped apartments and courtrooms and back alleys, or in peering into the little rectangles of Clarice's phone and laptop screens, or through a stranger's window. And Stinson's chameleon-like ability to shift without warning between quippy text speak and breathtaking lyrical passages heightens the book's overall jitteriness. It feels natural for the reader to descend into paranoia along with Clarice, who, after discovering crumbs of information on social media and unsettling objects deposited at her apartment door, a pair of binoculars, an envelope containing used Q-tips, decides to take her search for PT offline. In a cheeky reversal, she is essentially starts stalking her own stalker. Juiciness of this premise aside, beneath the novel's acerbic madcap humor is a sobering narrative about the emotional cost of surviving abuse. Clarice is not alone in her trauma, but part of a tapestry of women in the story whose lives have been upended by the violence of men who drill their way into your brain until you're crazy, Clarice thinks, and cause you a kind of fear so deep it never leaves, only sleeps. Stinson writes these characters tenderly, unveiling their flaws and poor choices without judgment, knowing that too often there is a broken woman behind them. Violet Cooper Smith is the author, most recently, of the novel Build Your House Around My Body. The next article is entitled Modern Fable and comes from the Sunday, June 14, 2026 issue. Modern Fable: a white neighborhood's local election is complicated when a mysterious dark-skinned woman suddenly appears in town. By Mateo Ascaripor. There's a certain type of novel I always enjoy, one that feels like you're in someone's living room, hearing a story from a wise person with firsthand experience, and all you have to do is sit, listen, and enjoy. From its inviting first sentence, the streets of Original Hill were alive with talk of the old man's niece. It's clear that P.C. Verone's debut fits this description. The story mostly takes place in Original Hill, an Edenic neighborhood in an unnamed Midwestern city. It's almost exclusively white residents believed it to be the latest holdout of a kind of life that every sensible person hoped would return. One day, Baby, a dark-skinned woman, seemingly appears out of thin air, confounding and later enamoring the people of Original Hill, especially Lucius Lucky Foot, a complex, conflicted sellout of a black councilman running for re-election against Baby's alleged uncle Eugene Fox, the city's white former councilman who fashions himself a progressive savior of all that is good and moral. The characters will be familiar to anyone acquainted with Joel Chandler Harris's Uncle Remus stories. Luckyfoot draws a trickster parallel to Br'er Rabbit, Eugene Fox, a modern-day Br'er Fox, and Baby, an enchanting remix of Tar Baby. Some of the plot may be predictable as well. Fox will use Baby as a means of derailing Lucky in an attempt to win the election, but it is no less satisfying to watch play out. Verone has an alchemical ability to take parts of the old and the new and transform them into something entirely his own, making the book's existence a revolution unto itself. This is because nearly 150 years ago, Harris, a white man, soaked up the West African descended folklore of Br'er Rabbit from enslaved men and women and published these stories to critical acclaim and fame, even receiving a personal thank you from President Theodore Roosevelt. We continue to see this mind-boggling pattern today. One of white writers, however well-meaning, telling black stories, being awarded at the highest levels, and cracking an already overwhelmingly white bestseller list. Verone's novel is a necessary, even overdue, reclamation. Given its subject matter, along with its oral and written ancestry, it wouldn't be wrong to view Rabbit, Fox, Tar as a fable. Its vital messages, such as how a community is only as strong as its stories, are present for all you have the vision to see them. However, its power doesn't lie in its didacticism but rather its screaming relevancy to the present state of American affairs. The neighborhood of Original Hill exists because of the destruction of Sankofa, an idyllic settlement that grew from a few families of free black folks into a thriving black town, only to later be split into, like Solomon's Baby, when white people decided that it needed to be leveled for the I-94 highway. The residents of Original Hill, while priding themselves on neighborliness and tradition, only care about history insofar as it serves their own narratives, forcing those like Auntie Ruri, the griot-like last living member of Sankofa, to ask the questions of whose tradition, whose history. In Auntie Ruri's memory of a time before the shallow and bleached world of Original Hill, we witness the critical importance of there being someone who remembers, because in the seed of even just one person, history remains alive, fated to spread. You change things by knowing them, Verone writes toward the novel's end. You name them anew. Mateo Ascariporra's new novel, Pure Ox, will be published in January. The next article is entitled Devilish Ferocity, from the Sunday, June 21, 2026 issue. Devilish Ferocity, a lyrical new biography, shines light on the most enigmatic of the literary secluded Bronte sisters by Sadie Stein. Emily Bronte did not care about being likable. She was described as introverted, odd, guarded to the point of taciturnity, and her extreme reserve seemed impenetrable, said her friend Ellen Nussie. Except to go to church or take a walk on the hills, wrote her sister Charlotte, she really crossed the threshold of home. Her one published novel, The Darkly Gothic Wuthering Heights, was met with bafflement, but has come to be regarded as a work of genius. And Bronte is also today considered a poet of unusual power. This, combined with her early death and sparsely documented life, has led to a public image as a farache outside artist leaping around the Yorkshire moors like a Victorian Kate Bush. As the scholar Deborah Lutz writes in her engaging new biography, This Dark Night, it's not quite that simple. Emily was indeed a naughty character of devilish ferocity, but she was also informed, engaged, even cosmopolitan in her reading and outlook. Emily left behind tantalizing little ephemera. Much of this biography ends up being speculative, but by drawing on a wide range of contemporary sources, the author is able to evoke the comets and heat waves her subject would surely have experienced, the local suicide she would doubtless have read about, the inn where she conceivably might have stayed. No detail goes unaccounted for, from probable feminine hygiene practices to likely interaction with a mesmerist. Lutz pulls off this sometimes tricky approach with Elan, partly because she isn't wedded to one thesis. Emily may well have clashed with Charlotte. She could have had an abortive romance with someone unsuitable. She might have experienced same-sex attraction. But Lutz is careful to remind us that we can't ever really know. Born in 1818, Emily was the fifth of six children. Her mother died when Emily was three, followed 4 years later by Emily's two eldest sisters, Maria and Elizabeth, ages 11 and 10. Charlotte, Emily, Anne, and their brother, Branwell, would live in the Haworth Parsonage along with their father and aunt and a domestic servant for the rest of their lives. One can't write about one Bronte sister without discussing all three. They worked together and slept together. Their juvenile, which range from fantastical world-building to proto-modernist accounts of domestic details to poetry, is the stuff of legend, much of it written in miniature books and magazines that required a magnifying glass to read. Although the children did not receive much formal schooling, their father encouraged them to learn everything in keeping with the progressive Christianity he preached. Emily studied Latin and geometry and kept abreast of the era's scientific discoveries. She reveled in nature, her excellent surviving sketches, as well as her poetry, show how attuned she was to the night sky, the changing wind, bird life. The area was steeped in lore and mythology, and places with names like Scar Hill and Deep Ars Delf. Dramatic weather clearly informed her sensibility. There were floods that washed away animals, howling winds that destroyed property, blizzards that kept residents weather-fast for weeks at a time. Yet Emily was now provincial. The family followed world events closely and considered themselves furious politicians. They read the romantic poets, especially Byron, and Gothic fiction, but also scandalous French novels, Dickens, feminist writing, and later Ruskin and Emerson. As progressives in a part of the country filled with mills and factories, the Brontes would also have been alive in the ravages of industrialization. Nor were they confined to Haworth. Emily with Charlotte spent almost a year at a school in Brussels where they, probably, experienced music, art, and culture, and definitely became proficient in French. After unhappy stints as governesses, Charlotte and Anne returned home. All three started writing in earnest, critiquing and annotating one another's work. In 1848, a volume of their collected verse, which the sisters paid to have published, appeared under the deliberately anthracnous pseudonyms Currer, Ellis, and Acton Bell. It garnered some positive reviews, but sold only two copies. After Charlotte published Jane Eyre and it became a sensation, the way was paved for Emily and Anne to publish novels of their own, Wuthering Heights and Agnes Grey. Lutz has fun suggesting Emily's possible inspirations, like the ancient house in the area said to be haunted by a headless ghost, the traveling glee singer called Earnshaw, and the legend of one Heathcliff-like Jack Sharp, a revenge-minded no-goodnik. Critics mainly found Wuthering Heights coarse, strange, disagreeable. Although one praised its savage grandeur, undeterred, Emily started on a second novel. But in October 1848, Branwell died suddenly. Emily developed a bad cough. She died in December. Anne died, also from consumption, 5 months later. The enormity of this loss may help explain Charlotte's devotion to rehabilitating her sister's images. She revealed their real first names and set about revising Wuthering Heights. Although she had described Emily's poetry as condensed and terse, vigorous and genuine, she edited that too. After her death, Emily's literary star began to rise. Emily Dickinson asked that Ellis Bell's poem, No Coward Soul Is Mine, be read at her funeral. George Eliot loved remembrance. Lutz unspools this short, seemingly uneventful life with sympathy, lyricism, and economy, as well as humor. In the middle of the page of Horace's translations, Emily sketched sadomasochistic and murderous scenarios not pertinent to the text, she notes with droll understatement. And her particular interest in Emily's few surviving artifacts, her childhood sewing samplers, her rosewood travel desk, feels apt. Lutz also wrote The Bronte Cabinet, Three Lives and Nine Objects. Emily Bronte is a subject much of whose art lay in extrapolation, gathering experience and knowledge, magpie-like, wherever she could, to weave into her own. Ultimately, the reader is persuaded of Ellen Nussey's words. She was in the strictest sense a law unto herself, and a heroine in keeping to her law. Sadie Stein is an editor at the Book Review. The next article is entitled MapQuest, from the Sunday, June 28, 2026 issue. MapQuest. Maggie O'Farrell's new novel is a portrait of family life amid Ireland's struggle against British rule by Fiona Mosley. Cartography has never been a neutral discipline. Maps offer a partial view of a landscape informed by what the mapmaker wishes the reader to see. A colonizing army will mark the features of the terrain that serve its purposes and exclude inconvenient signs of prior habitation. And they will do this in their own language. Land, Maggie O'Farrell's 10th novel, is set in Ireland in the 1860s. It has been more than a decade since the Great Hunger killed over a million people and forced an even higher number into exile. And the landscape is dotted with empty villages and overfull graves. Tomás, an Irish mapmaker working for the British Redcoats, and his young son Liam are charting a remote peninsula on the country's west coast, where Tomás has a sudden revelatory experience at a pre-Christian holy spring. What he encounters there inspires him to abandon his official job and counter the efforts of his erstwhile employers by drawing his own dissident map of the area. It will reconstitute the terrain as its inhabitants understand it in their language, honoring the communities that have been annihilated, the woods and waterways that rightly belong to them, and the old cultural landmarks the British have no use for. The task for Tomás is personal. Both he and his wife, Fina, were orphans of the hunger, forced from their rural lives into urban workhouses. He moves his family from Dublin to the countryside as an act of reclamation and renewal. But Fina is more ambivalent. She worries about money now that her husband has forgone his regular salary, and about her daughter's future prospects, given that in their new village, Catholic schooling is reserved for boys. Like much of the Irish-British author's previous work, including her most famous, the 2020 book Hamnet, adapted into a 2025 film by Chloe Zhao, Land is a historical novel imbued with O'Farrell's signature interest in absorbing family relationships. The first half sows the seeds of a defiant, multi-generational reckoning with the British Empire, and to an extent the Catholic Church. We encounter a wide-swept landscape, a menacing, nameless Viscount, a kindly widow who represents all the grieving folk of the land, a condescending priest. O'Farrell takes us on a lively deep dive into the land's prehistory, a place of hill forts, druids, wanderers, and wolfhounds, where virgins are ritually sacrificed to stave off bad weather. Great period novels balance larger historical contexts with personal details and textures, and at first, Land feels poised to do just that, deftly situating a rich portrait of family life amid Ireland's centuries-long struggle against British rule. But as the novel proceeds, this promise largely dissolves. Tomás's cartographic ambitions, initially presented as the story's engine, fall from focus as the narrative shifts to his children's comings of age and their own varied relationships to the Irish diaspora across the British Empire. Unfortunately, O'Farrell leaves these relationships and their wider ramifications mostly unexplored. Liam joins the Jesuits and travels as a missionary to South India, where he briefly considers the connection between his role and that of the British in Ireland, but ultimately loses his faith because of homesickness rather than any true engagement with the locals' plight. His sister, Enda, journeys to Quebec on an emigration permit she's stolen from Liam, and struggles to make a living there as a domestic laborer and street musician. She meets her love interest in the immigration line, an Eastern European teacher turned cook who picks up work as a logger in the summers to make enough money to bring the rest of his family to Canada. But the novel pulls its punches when it comes to the parallels between the forced deforestation in the Americas and that in Ireland. O'Farrell's writing is propulsive and luscious throughout, and there are some moving passages told from the perspective of Fina's nonverbal youngest child, Eugene. But the problems with Land stem from its reluctance to question the moral clarity of its core characters. They are all unimpeachably good. Tomas loses his grip on reality, and their older daughter, Rose, resents her siblings for leaving her behind on the peninsula. But the real darkness in the novel lies outside the family unit, with the Redcoats, the Viscount, the Church. The evils of imperialism do not require its victims, real or imagined, to be pure and incorruptible, especially when their own migrations make them the dominant presence in other colonies. At its best, Land evokes weighty time-slip novels like Alan Gardner's Red Shift, drawing associative lines across eras and grappling with the long afterlives of colonial violence. But it is deflated by characters whose confrontations with the forces around them are too shallow to constitute a serious reckoning with the moral dilemmas the novel poses at the start. Fiona Mosley is the author of the novels Elmet and Hot Stew. Her next book, Awake, Awake, will be published in August. The next article is entitled The Word, and it comes from the Sunday, July 5th, 2026 issue. The Word, a new book by Richard Pryor's daughter, Elizabeth, is at once a memoir and a history of a racial slur, by Loretta Charlton. Here it comes again, that nasty, naughty, no good N-word. You're not supposed to say it if you are white. I am allowed to say it, but I don't, even though I am black. Why don't I say it? It is rarely used among my family and friends, and its history as a hateful slur followed me around like an unwanted stray dog when I was a child. Of course, I know many black people, from artists to random kids on the New York subway, who have subverted that history and reclaimed the word, making it their own. I respect this. As far as white people using the N-word goes, my take is simple. I'm wise enough to know that you don't have to use the N-word to be a racist, but it certainly doesn't help. On its surface, Something We Said is a family memoir written by Elizabeth Stordeer Pryor, the daughter of the comedian Richard Pryor, but it is probably better described as a book about who can and can't say the N-word. The word does not appear in the book. I would like to tell you it is a book about language and the ways in which language evolves and how it is important not to think of a single word as though it were trapped in amber. Its meaning unchanged despite all evidence to the contrary. Instead, I'll describe the book that I read. The author spent her early childhood with her Jewish mother in Massachusetts. Her famous dad was mostly absent for the first 6 years of her life, but she still manages to write about him with the sort of girlish affection that many daughters reserve for their fathers. Things weren't always so pretty. Her father was raised in a brothel in Peoria, Illinois, where he witnessed the constant terror of violence and rape. His father was a pimp. His grandmother, who raised him, ran the family sex business, but Pryor escaped, using comedy as an outlet for his trauma. By the time Elizabeth came along, her father was well on his way to becoming one of America's greatest stand-up comedians. She grew up traveling to Hawaii with him and her half-siblings and going to posh bar mitzvahs as a student at an expensive prep school in Los Angeles. She admits that she and her father had little in common, but then she landed on an epitome. Pryor went on to teach history at Smith College. During a lecture, one of her white students quoted a line in full from Blazing Saddles, the 1974 comedy written by her father, Mel Brooks, and others. We'll take the ch-ings and the n-ers, but we don't want the Irish. The line is supposed to be a blunt critique of the absurdities of racism. But Pryor froze, or as she describes it, became unhinged. She had never seen the movie, and she didn't know what to do when a white student said the N-word in her classroom. Later, she realized that the moment presented an opportunity. Her father made a living defanging the N-word, titling some of his most popular stand-up routines, things like "That N-er's Crazy" and "Bicentennial N-er." She made a living teaching. Why not connect his legacy with her own by becoming a foremost scholar of the N-word? To be a true scholar of the N-word, I had to listen to his work, she writes. She now has a TED talk about the N-word. She tells us proudly toward the end of the book. But the citation of a TED talk as a crowning achievement isn't what saddens me most about this trim and at times courageous memoir. It is the yearning in Pryor's voice as she writes of her attempts to better understand her father and thus herself through the prism of race and racism. Growing up mixed race in Nixon's America, she was privileged and sheltered and confused. She frequently describes how she would suck her thumb to comfort herself in difficult situations, even as a preteen. She recalls telling white students in prep school that they should call her the N-er or N-G. What struck me as the most telling part of something we said was not an exchange that Pryor had with her father or her peers, but one she had with her mother. During an argument, her mother called her the N-word, a moment that Pryor writes would stay with me forever. And yet, she doesn't dwell on it in the book, choosing to focus on the relationship she had with her father, who eventually vowed to stop using the N-word in his comedy after a 1979 trip to Kenya. Failing to closely examine the word being wielded like a dagger by one's own white mother is a shame and a disappointment. Perhaps Pryor was looking in all the wrong places on her quest to self-discovery and the ultimate understanding of all things N-word. As James Baldwin said, it's not the job of black people to explain why white people invented and are in such a hurry to use the N-word. That's for white people to figure out. Loretta Carlton is an assistant editor for International News at the Times, overseeing coverage of Africa. The next article is entitled Lady Parts and comes from the Sunday, July 12, 2026 issue. Lady Parts. A historian pieces together the fragments of early modern womanhood by Maddie Kahn. Woman must write herself, the French critic Helene Seyss-Inquart mandated in 1975. As with childbirth, the ultimate act of authorship, she must render her actual being in text. And yet, Seyss-Inquart also argued that a woman inevitably writes in white ink. Her medium, Erin Maglack, explains in Presence, A Hidden History of the Female Body is Milk. It is a stunning image, the historian writes in this soulful, moving, sometimes cacophonous account of European women's experiences and interior lives from about 1500 to 1800. White ink on white paper, what is there to read? So goes what Maglack calls the paradox of the history of the female body. Despite the obvious ubiquity and necessity of womanhood for all time, the Western archive leaves scant and fragmentary evidence of what it felt like to be a woman in early modernity. Seyss-Inquart's Écriture Féminine is both present and invisible, Maglack writes, of the body but illegible, soaking the page, but leaving no visible trace. So she sets out to gather the remnants, reading into them to fashion a more expansive, deeper, more contradictory, surprising history of ourselves. She seeks out the voices of women, a 17th century English midwife, a nun in Perugia who kept a book of recipes she made for the convent, a teenage servant who slept on a pillow on the floor beside her master's bed, in diaries, letters, cookbook inscriptions, and trial testimonies. Resisting the urge to extrapolate or generalize from each individual story she examines, Maglack chases the particular shadows, as she puts it, that these women have left behind and makes rich meaning of their contours. She reads into the silences and parses word choices, turns of phrase, and metaphors. She illuminates the historical context using the vast set of primary sources she manages to unearth. She traces the course of her research in bibliographical essays at the end of the book, medical treatises on gestation, botanical catalogs that women turn to for pharmaceutical guidance, printed pamphlets, funeral sermons, epic poems, household advice books, and a wealth of existing but disparate scholarship. For Maglack, the early modern era occupies an uneasy place between the strangeness of the medieval past and the familiarity of the late modern. It was a juncture of profound change, as reason won out over superstition, and revolutions toppled both long-standing monarchies and much of European conventional wisdom. But she questions the assumption that greater knowledge necessarily results in greater empathy, let alone freedom. Her riveting survey reveals just how much of what the modern Western world accepts as given, even natural, was created in this period, from female beauty ideals, which swung from a shape of abundance, fertility, to one of refinement and self-control by the late 18th century, to our notions of personhood, orgasm, gender. In writing as visceral as Sisyphus demands, Maglack also uses these revelations to help make sense of her own life, whisking the reader nimbly between this distant past and her present, personal encounters with desire, abortion, birth, ambition. She describes her grandmother's cooking and self-deprivation, reconstructs the violence of her own labor and delivery. So much of the world her female sources recount is recognizable to her today. The care and feeding of children, the sleeplessness, work, hunger, death. But there are also witch trials, bad science, and bloodletting. It was widely thought that a pregnant woman's cravings, even her emotions, might mar her fetus for life. Expectant mothers were instructed to place their hands on their buttocks when craving a specific fruit or meat so as to direct the birthmark to an inconspicuous place on the child's body. And German town councils forced beggars to hide their disease-ridden limbs lest they startle pregnant women passing by. The in short desire felt by teenage girls was termed the green sickness, she writes, a disease of ripeness without anywhere to go. Of course, in attempting to reconstruct and honor the texture of women's lives and bodies, from their bones and bellies to their breast and blood, Maglack must confront the limits of this fragmentary archive. She cannot quote women who lacked the tools to write down their own experiences, nor those whose accounts were tossed or lost. She can't conjure up the confessions of individuals who deemed their emotions and desires too taboo to name. Present doesn't suffer from that lack. Maglack makes the most of her material, and the pointed absences of certain voices only underscore her larger argument about how much history remains unknowable to us. But reading about aspects of her own autobiography, I felt the same pull she must have felt in her research. I wanted more. Details of the endings of relationships she introduces, the nature of her postpartum haze, the particulars of her understanding of motherhood and work. Perhaps I'm not entitled to know, like the pre-modern women who wrote in riddles and metaphors of their titillating dreams and unlawful fantasies, Maglack, too, holds her reader at a distance. But who can blame those of us who, encountering scraps, keep turning the pages in search of revelation? Maddie Kahn is the author of Young and Restless, The Girls Who Sparked America's Revolutions. Her next book, The Nathan Sisters Are Fighting, How the Rivalry Between Two Remarkable Women Shaped an American Century, is forthcoming. The next article is entitled Watching the Detectives and comes from the Sunday, July 19, 2026 issue. Watching the Detectives, a journalist salutes a loose network of skeptics who questioned the findings of the Warren Report on the JFK assassination by James Woolcott. In the epilogue to Caitlin Tiffany's The Housewives Underground, a journey through the world of early John F. Kennedy assassination skeptics, the author makes a pilgrimage to a former boarding house in Dallas that has been preserved as a tacky shrine. This carefully curated dump was a temporary lodging of Lee Harvey Oswald, the forever disputed lone assassin of President Kennedy. Frankly, it's a haunted house, Tiffany writes. The ancient TV in the living room plays as the world turns every day. A huge crack runs across the ceiling, and frayed wires hang from the walls. As the world turns is the spookiest detail. It was during the broadcast of this afternoon soap opera on November 22, 1963, that millions of Americans received the news that would tear the fabric of American life in two. That ancient TV functions as a time portal to a ghostly past brought brimmingly, engrossingly to life in these pages. Tiffany is a journalist for The Atlantic, and her previous work includes Everything I Need, I Get From You, How Fangirls Created the Internet as We Know It, a pop sociology dive into the community of women whose lives revolved around the boy band One Direction. In The Housewives Underground, which focuses on an equally loose and enthusiastic sorority, she has written a social history of novelistic propulsion with fanatical documentation and a sympathetic understanding of what drives the driven. Her book tracks the lives of three very different but equally zealous women as they evolve into members of an informal detective agency dedicated to investigating the murder of JFK. The trio comprises the Beverly Hills socialite Maggie Field, the Hominy, Oklahoma housewife Shirley Martin, and Sylvia Meagher, an ardent Mets fan and researcher for the World Health Organization, who converted her small apartment in Greenwich Village into an archive center where she took upon herself the monumental task of indexing the entire 26 volumes of the Warren Commission report. It needed to be done, and if she didn't do it, who would? Meagher's fervor was rooted in her experiences at the WHO during the height of McCarthyism in the 1950s. When the Senate Subcommittee on Internal Security subpoenaed her colleagues for alleged un-American activity, Meagher refused to think. Many of her co-workers pleaded the fifth, and she believed were fired without justification. Senator Joe McCarthy's crusade eventually lost steam, and Meagher kept her job. But Tiffany writes, for the rest of her life, she would be suspicious of talk about patriotism and loyalty. That suspicion led her to doubt the official narrative of the Kennedy assassination, which suggested that Oswald had been motivated by far-left radicalism. Though reclusive by nature, in October 1965, Meagher hosted the first gathering of what came to be known as the Warrenologists, or more simply, the critics. The meeting turned ornery, a sign of discord to come, but a network took shape. Soon, Warrenologists were airing out their findings on late-night talk radio. Though Meagher was sought after as an expert source by CBS, Esquire, and the Times of London, the other women of the Housewives Underground were often dismissed as members of a Lonely Hearts Club for shut-ins and losers. They became soft targets for the condescension of the press and the scorn of the authorities, derided as a coven of cranks, kooks, rank amateurs, and pathetic attention-seeker busybodies reminiscent of the nosy neighbor Mrs. Kravitz on Bewitched. Their personal lives took heavy dents. At the Field household in Beverly Hills, Tiffany recounts guest approach conversation with Maggie gingerly, dreading the inevitable moment when she would find an opening to talk about the assassination. What was more pervasive, vexing, and divisive than a public that was ready to move on was the overweening octopus intrusion of the male ego. The men in the critics' immediate community were allies up to a point, but past that point, they would often hijack the conversation and angle for shock headlines and wow effect. The most damaging male blow-viator was the New Orleans District Attorney Jim Garrison, a big galoot, 6 feet 6 inches, who was nicknamed the Jolly Green Giant, and who was later valorized beyond all recognition in Oliver Stone's 1991 political thriller, JFK. In contrast to the meticulous Meager, Garrison was undisciplined and erratic. In 1967, he sent an investigator down a sewer hole to see if this might have been Kennedy's assassin's escape route. He also delivered a speech titled The Rise of the Fourth Reich, or How to Conceal the Truth About an Assassination Without Really Trying. By then, Tiffany writes, the national community of JFK assassination skeptics had broken in half. Field was in the pro-Garrison wing, Meager firmly in the opposition. An acrid telephone exchange between the two over Garrison put an end to their friendship. Their falling out may seem like a trifling matter in the larger scheme of things, but the larger scheme of things is made up of people playing their part in the onward commotion of history without the benefit of hindsight or assurance of outcome. Tiffany doesn't try to oversell the underground's achievement. They made mistakes, sometimes were led astray, squabbled with one another. But she ultimately salutes the democratic energy that sustained them through the years. They still believed in some possible future in which the country they lived in could be more like the one they've been promised, she writes. Somehow, they never questioned their obligation to participate in its creation. James Woolcott is the author of Lucking Out, My Life Getting Down and Semi-Dirty in the 70s. The next article is entitled Showbiz and also comes from the Sunday, July 19, 2026 issue. Showbiz, this satire targets the unending demands, learned helplessness, and stubborn racism of Hollywood elites by Sam Lipsight. In 2023, an advertisement seeking a personal assistant for an unnamed New York art world family went viral. Many were shocked by the job's ridiculously demanding purview, which included arranging meetings and travel, handling childcare and dog systems, cleaning, repairs, and gardening. The prime directive to make life easier for the couple in every way possible. What also astonished was how guilelessly these coddled people detailed their requirements in such vulgar detail. Some wondered if who would ever want this gig and at a lowball salary to boot. Roshan Sethi's The Simp billed like Tacqueray's Vanity Fair as a novel without a hero and dedicated to the anonymous family whose real-life advertisement inspired this work of fiction, attempts to answer that question with sly comic verve. Sethi sets the action in Los Angeles, and the ad, our non-hero, an unemployed actor named Raj Lenlani, answers is placed by an entertainment family. We are now in the realm of Hollywood satire, and this debut novelist demonstrates a strong feel for the mode. Perhaps it's no surprise, for Sethi is also a successful filmmaker, not to mention a practicing oncologist. Despite, or maybe because of, his titular nickname, Raj is a fascinating character full of rich contradictions. A young gay man from a wealthy New Delhi high family. He studied drama at USC and is now pursuing stardom. His parents, disappointed by his refusal to take up the family auto parts business, cut him off before leaving him an orphan. Given the dearth of roles for a brown-skinned actor, Raj ekes out a living with menial labor and spends the rest of his time doing scene work, Shakespeare, Chekhov, Mamet, with his elderly coach, who alone exults in his protege's gifts. "You are a truthful actor," he tells Raj. "You lie truthfully. It is the teacher's highest praise." Raj lies less truthfully on his resume and his faked experience, along with a fabricated sob story about an impoverished upbringing in rural India, convinces Jim and Anna, white Hollywood A-listers, that Raj is the perfect, servile, discreet, grateful man for the position. Soon Raj's days are subsumed by an endless flurry of tasks and service to this performatively sensitive power couple and their heartbreakingly neglected child. When not attending to his administrative duties or going to Irwan to buy lamb and kale for Anna's pit bull, Raj must navigate the mind games of Jim, a post-Tarantino author, whose hobbies include ironic racism, vigorous swims in his house's glass-bottom pool, and complaining bitterly about interruptions to its creative process. It's Jim who first calls his overly agreeable assistant a simp, along with other belittlements. Soon Raj suffers a series of leaks moments when he finds the pressure of being the consummate self-erasing factotum to crushing to bear. Temporary relief arrives with escalating episodes of reckless behavior, including phone hacks, closet break-ins, and an autoerotic interlude in his employer's guest room where he conjures fantasies of rude, brisk entertainment execs ravishing him mercilessly. Zethi's arch narration strikes a fine balance between tenderness and rebuke for his protagonist's self-loathing and duplicities. Beneath the novel's deadpan, stinging depictions of this rarefied Tinseltown milieu, the simp also explores the painful but, in Sethi's hands, bleakly comic ways race and colonial history collide with the dream of fame. The story is set in 2021, after the Black Lives Matter movement has shaken but not upended Hollywood. "You guys have all the power now," Jim tells Raj. And though he claims he's joking, we know folks like him are feeling rather fragile. We also know with hindsight that despite some equity inroads, most of the faces at the studios and galas will remain pale. But what haunts the novel in an intriguing fashion is the question of how much of Raj's showbiz flailing can be chalked up to his skin color and how much to the fact that his chops and charisma are insufficient in a Hollywood system where nearly nobody makes it anyway. The simp is refracted at times through a potpourri of cultural sources, from Thackeray to Pilgrim's Progress, King Lear, Slumdog Millionaire, the Zac Efron vehicle Gold, the life of the Buddha. But by the close, we were back with Raj, who may or may not achieve thespian success, but who has found a tiny arena where his talents might shine for a lucky few. Still, what this exceedingly smart and funny novel finally suggests is that until the world isn't run by rich, entitled monsters, most of us are going to pass at least a portion of our time on Earth in some degree of simpitude. Or as Howard, the couple's black cook, who seems to take a more philosophical approach to the situation, explains, it's a job. Sam Lipstay is the author most recently of the novel No One Left to Come Looking for You. The next article is entitled The List, 11 Great Wedding Novels by Jenny Singer, and it's also from the Sunday, July 19, 2026 issue. The List, 11 great wedding novels by Jenny Singer. Some will have you mentally arranging flowers for your own happy day. Others provide different thrills. In Pride and Prejudice, Jane Austen, one of the greatest novelists to ever write about human relationships, dedicates hundreds of pages to guiding her heroines toward matrimony and only 21 words to describing their actual wedding day. Happy for all her maternal feelings was the day. Novelist to ever write about human relationships dedicates hundreds of pages to guiding her heroines toward matrimony and only 21 words to describe.

0: every emotion to the surface, love and joy, of course, but also jealousy, resentment, insecurity, grief, even rage. In fiction, authors capture how a wedding's grand ideas, eternal devotion, incandescent love, can run up against the pitfalls of event planning, family feuds, bad chicken. As summer wedding season ramps up, these 11 books dig into the good, the bad, and the chaotic of saying, I do. The Wedding People by Allison Espach. Phoebe, a broken-hearted English professor, checks into a spectacular Rhode Island hotel, prepared to end her life in a king-sized bed with an ocean view. Instead, she becomes embroiled with Lilla, a bride who has reserved a hotel for her week-long wedding festivities and refuses to let a depressed academic disrupt the best day of her life. Espach's dark comedy highlights the ephemeral power of American culture bestows on brides and the way weddings can transform strangers into family. Cassandra at the Wedding by Dorothy Baker. If Esther Greenwood, the narrator of The Bell Jar, had an identical twin who was getting married, her account might sound a lot like this witty, devastating novel. Cassandra, a depressed queer graduate student, arrives at her family's California ranch ahead of her sister Judith's wedding, determined to stop the proceedings. This novel is for anyone who has ever wondered why an extraordinary woman is marrying, well, some guy. The Happy Couple by Neos Dolan. This clever comic novel about a queer Irish couple stumbling toward the altar despite their millennial cynicism sneaks in earnest reflections on love and commitment. The chorus of narrators includes the bride, a professional pianist, the groom, a professional commitment phobia, and the bride's uncle, who provides some of the most tender moments. Olga Dies Dreaming by Gonzalez. Olga, a wedding planner for the New York elite, will make you appreciate the labor that goes into such an event. She and her Puerto Rican family members have made very different choices about how to live their values. Olga serves the ultra-rich, but has some Robin Hood tendencies. Her brother, a left-leaning congressman, is susceptible to blackmail, and their mother is a radical activist who abandoned them as children. Gonzalez, a former wedding planner herself, keeps Olga juggling lovers, contracts, and moral quandaries on and off the dance floor. Seating Arrangements by Maggie Shipstead. Warning, this novel is NSFW, not safe for WASP. Wynne Van Meter, the harumphing patriarch of a Connecticut family, is hosting the nuptials of his eldest daughter, a woman so patrician her something blue could be her own blood. Obsessed with gaining membership at an elite country club and distracted by erotic fantasies involving a bridesmaid, Wynne delivers a wedding performance that offers the same excruciating pleasure as a drunk toast. This is all the time we have for today. I'm Helen, and I thank you for listening to the New York Times book review at the Talking Information Center.
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6: Hello, this is Lisa Smith, and this is Harper's Magazine for July 2026. Happy

Pink Birthday, An Exhausted America Turns 250 by Christopher Hooks. The Imperial Capital has many beautiful buildings, and they are always kept tidy and clean. They have a quality that grates, though. The landscape is insistent. Somebody is always trying to teach you something. This is true, of course, of the monuments and museums that are purpose-built to press a vague sense of Republican tradition into generations of American schoolchildren on field trips. But there is hardly a pediment or lintel or courtyard in Washington that is not given over to instruction from some half-remembered ancestor. It is a shouty place and to mixed effect. A hallway in the Capitol building preserves Daniel Webster's immortal proclamation that when tillage begins, other arts follow. Broadly, objectionable stuff. But was it really necessary, beneath a statue of a wise-looking man at the National Archives, to leave an enjoinder to study the past? And having put that on record, was it also necessary to leave a complimentary warning under a wise-looking woman that what is past is prologue? All this hectoring from the grandfathers and very occasionally from a grandmother gets a little more tolerable once you clock how many of those exhortations and commemorations can carry unintended or ironic meanings. The Robert F. Kennedy Department of Justice building, home to an agency that Republicans have long derided as politicized, features an inscription reading, "The place of justice is a hallowed place," alongside blue banners depicting the president looking like a lesser Dick Tracy villain. The other messages flanking the banners are just as mismatched. "Where law ends, tyranny begins," reads one. "No free government can survive that is not based on the supremacy of the law." If true, this is grim news. Law alone can give us freedom. On the other hand, offers a sentiment that our current president would happily embrace. On those same blue banners, Trump is portrayed as the source of all law and promises to make America safe again. A few blocks away is the Commerce Department headquarters, named for Herbert Hoover, whose presidency was, somewhat famously, not particularly good for American commerce. An inscription here comes from Thomas Jefferson, an order from Mr. July 4th himself to cultivate peace and commerce with all. We don't need to belabor that one, except to note that on the day I visited Washington, March 24th, the Strait of Hormuz remained more or less closed, and the Canadian rearmament program was proceeding with some urgency. Even so, Jefferson's directive appeared to have rubbed off on at least one person. Down Pennsylvania Avenue, a man in a karate gi, disposable gloves, and dirty white sneakers was hauling a cart by means of a homemade yoke strapped across his shoulders. An American flag hung from its ropes. The cart was filled with plants he was selling to benefit voiceless children. He was in the middle of the street, occupying a bike lane, and strangers at the crosswalk were, like me, taking pictures and talking about him, as if briefly stunned out of their routines to see a penitent and selfless man in the gleaming city. A year before finding myself outside the Commerce Building, I had set out to read more about the 1976 bicentennial as a way of understanding what might happen to the American mind in 2026. We entered the bicentennial year wearied from unending domestic chaos and debate over the unpardonable sins the country had committed abroad. And on that July 4th, the nation seemed to press the amnesia button. Traditionally cynical and perceptive commentators, not to mention a lot of tired citizens,
found themselves, in some accounts, overcome by an unexpected wave of patriotic sentimentality that washed away, at least for a moment, their gnawing doubts. Lost innocence was regained. That amnesia helped make possible both Jimmy Carter's aw shucks presidency and the Reagan Revolution. But the bicentennial took place at a time when the moment of maximum danger for the Republic seemed to have passed. Today, that moment may not have yet arrived. The prospects for the next few years and the years after those look pretty bleak. But reading about the bicentennial, I nonetheless wondered whether the amnesia button might be pressed once again, whether we could expect another explosion of warm and fuzzy feelings, and what it might mean for the nation. Privately, I wondered whether I, too, would be susceptible, and whether I would connect with any of the remnant of the old faith that I had first picked up from children's books, my parents, and the honorable masters of the Austin Independent School District, or if it would all feel, well, childish. This line of inquiry had brought me to Washington, more specifically to the White House Visitor Center, which is located on the Hoover Building's ground floor, where America 250, the foundation set up by the United States Semi-Quincentennial Commission, was holding a press briefing on the plan for the 100 days leading up to the nation's 250th birthday party, a celebration that had been in the works for a decade. The chair of the commission, Rosa Rios, would speak for an hour to lay out the work that had been done and the wonderful things that awaited the American people in the coming months, during which they would be invited to take stock of where they've been, where they are now, and where they're going, whether they wanted to or not. Rios and her colleagues had gone to great lengths to ensure that this was America's best birthday yet, and they had overcome substantial difficulties to do so. The Semi-Quincentennial Commission was conjured into being by Congress back in 2016, during that long-ago summer when the Democratic Party was convening in Philadelphia, and the succession of one form of representational liberalism to another seemed pretty well secure. But the next president and the next Congress were not the folks the political class expected. Somebody had dropped the baton. In the first 2 years of Donald Trump's first term, the majority and the minority leaders of the House and Senate appointed 24 commissioners. There were 4 representatives and 4 senators, along with 16 politically connected private citizens, donors, spouses, gadflies, 12 Republicans, 12 Democrats. America 250 would be the commission's public face, a foundation capable of soliciting donations. For their first half of its existence, the commission was a mess. Its first chair was the Philadelphia Trump supporter and real estate executive Daniel DeLella, who was a bit out of his depth. The lawsuits arrived in short order. DeLella, an ally he hired as an executive director, sued 3 commissioners for defamation. 4 foundation executives brought an employment discrimination lawsuit against his leadership team. These conflicts raged on through the pandemic, when the country was generally going insane, and in 2022, when President Joe Biden exercised his right to appoint a new chair. Rios took was, in effect, a thankless cleanup job. The commissioners today have little in common other than the fact that they represent tendencies from an earlier political movement before the situation had fully ripened. As a result, the body tends towards the old school. One of the commissioners is Joe Crowley, who was famously unseated in his primary by Alexandria Ocasio-Cortez.
The two actual historians on the commission are Wilfred M. McClay, a George W. Bush appointee to the National Council on the Humanities, and a living specimen of the compassionate conservative, and Lucas Morrell, a conservative scholar of Abraham Lincoln at a time when the right's interest in Lincoln is how his expansive use of war powers might set a precedent for a future American Red Caesar. Two of the newest members of the commission are the aspiring congressional representative, Jack Schlossberg, arguably the country's second-ranking Kennedy, and Kellyanne Conway, a senior advisor to Trump in his first term. There's also a Republican senator, Lisa Murkowski, who recently said that her own political party made her feel afraid. From two different members, I heard that the commission had really had meaningful disagreements. But with a body like this, a lack of meaningful disagreements might suggest that nothing meaningful is actually being discussed. It is also something what beside the point now that the president has set up his own commemoration bodies, which answer solely to him. The appropriately martial-sounding Task Force 250 and Freedom 250, the latter of which has received funds diverted from America 250. These new bodies seem to be having more success organizing usually deranged events, including a massive military parade in downtown Washington last year, as well as an Indy car race and a UFC fight scheduled for this summer at the White House. Even so, there is one thing Rios wants to make absolutely sure the public understands. America 250 is in perfect alignment with the Trump administration's plans. The duplicate organizations, she said, heralded the beginning of a beautiful partnership, though it felt a little undignified that the bipartisan commission that had toiled for 8 years would be drowned out by the president's own last-minute interference. It might be some consolation that Trump's efforts had also seemed to be derailed. The organizational, administrative, and administrative bloat that has piled up around the semi-quincentennial can be overwhelming to behold. The president has pledged to prepare for the anniversary such monuments as the Triumphal Arch outside Arlington National Cemetery and the National Garden of American Heroes. Neither will be ready by the 4th, of course, and they might never be. The military parade arranged by Task Force 250, which fearful liberals perceived as a dark premonition of the autocracy to come, was decidedly underwhelming, as the nation learned together that our soldiers can't march for shit. The low bar that the president is setting gives America 250 the opportunity to bunny hop over it. The rivalry could even be a source of vitality. At the White House Visitor Center, the commission engaged in a bit of boasting of the kind regularly offered by Pete Hegseth at the Pentagon. No one before, Rios said, has ever made the grand declaration that they could engage and inspire 350 million Americans in anything. Another salvo of rekindled patriotic spirit on the way to the hearts of 350 million Americans was downrange and inbound. They were firing danger close. Rios opened her presentation by holding up a yellow star-shaped plushie with a friendly face. I am pleased to introduce to you George the Star. This stuffed version of the semi-quintessential's official mascot, a Nintendo-ish five-pointer, was now available for sale in the Visitor Center's gift shop for $35.95. This is the first time I'm seeing this plushie, and no one is more excited than I am. George looked like a fine fellow, but there was something just a little off about him.
Aren't the stars on the flag white? I search my brain for yellow stars in American iconography. And the closest I could get was the Carl's Jr. logo. Rios then dove into the commission's brand partnership and social media reach. One of the proudest achievements of the commission, she told us, was Beyoncé's reference to it in an Instagram post. The singer, Rios reminded everyone, had 308 million followers. And thanks to a partnership with Stellantis, the Dutch parenting company of Chrysler and Fiat, you can't turn on the TV without seeing a Jeep commercial with our logo on it, which has been amazing. Here, the long-suppressed patriot in me started to experience a sinking sort of feeling. The main reminder I had in my own life that something was worth celebrating this year had been the American flag plastered across cans of Narragansett. But merchandise, ranging from a set of commemorative china at the Visitor Center to George, to semi-quincentennial branded lanyards available exclusively to congressional staffers at their office supply store in the Longworth building, doesn't feel like enough to build a country around. To reassure us, Rios provided a comprehensive list of the semi-quincentennial commission's other activities, such as America's Field Trip, a competition of a familiar kind in which students between 3rd and 12th grade from across the states and territories submit drawings, prose, and essays. Winners are rewarded with a family trip to sites like Yellowstone and Cape Canaveral, and select entries are posted on America's 250 website. A fifth grader in Saipan in the northern Mariana Islands won after submitting a drawing of some notable mainland imagery, including the Golden Gate Bridge and a cheeseburger. Dear Mr. Benjamin Franklin, wrote a seventh grader from Winterville, Georgia, in your time, the United States hardly existed. As I am writing this letter, it is almost the semi-quincentennial, and boy, does the U.S. exist now. America's Field Trip is a laudable thing that will produce warm memories for a few hundred kids. But as Rios hyped this achievement, I couldn't help but compare this figure with the estimated 120 Iranian children massacred by the U.S. Navy at the Tayabeth Elementary School in Manab, who hasn't been far from my mind the preceding 3 weeks. That wasn't the fault of American 250, of course, but something still felt unseemly about Rio's emphasis on the way that the program had enabled participating children to feel their future for the very first time. She had hung out with the delegation of winners, visiting New York, where along with outings to the Statue of Liberty and Ellis Island, the children had lunched with the CEO of the Bank of New York, Mellon Corporation, the financial services company sponsoring the program. These are kids who may have otherwise been deprived, who may not have known, she said, what the Bank of New York Mellon Corporation was or what the Federal Reserve did. Now they'll surely never forget. She soon turned to the commission's reasoning. If America 250 has a call to action, it's in response to the fact that young Americans are less patriotic than ever, as confirmed by a dispiriting recent Gallup poll. The commission seeks to instill in them a belief in the American dream, and it had found a perfect place to start. What might the youth be feeling bitter about? In a million years, I could not have guessed where this was going. The difficulty undergraduates face in accessing venture capital funding. Enter America's Startup, an initiative facilitated by the Commission's founding national innovation partner. Leidos, a defense technologies and IT services contractor based in Reston, Virginia, with a respectably long controversies section on Wikipedia,
and which would make $25,000 of funding available to 10 winning teams in a national business idea competition. Think about this, Rios urged. If Mark Zuckerberg would have had this as an undergrad, would that have made a difference? If undergrad found themselves in need of inspiration putting together their pitch decks, they could fire up America's Soundtrack, curated by Emilio Estefan, husband of Gloria, which would be releasing songs through July. The first recording of the Battle Hymn of the Republic by the Tabernacle Choir at Temple Square, formerly known as the Mormon Tabernacle Choir, and a commissioned work by the composer Karen Lafrock, apparently a friend of Kellyanne's. Sober stuff, but an upcoming drop would include a remastered version of Celebration by Kool and the Gang, one of the biggest downloaded party songs in history, at least according to Rios. Presumably, their songs would play at America's block parties, officially sanctioned celebration zones in a few major cities on the 4th of July weekend. My grasp on the American story seemed more tenuous than ever. America 250 was clearly not going to help me any more than the all-caps messaging on the buildings outside. Because of its structure as a bipartisan, consensus-driven organization, at the end of the decade of riotous and difficult arguments about the nature of American history, the body established to commemorate the historical birth of the nation could not actually say anything about the nation or its history. It would have to remain in safe territory, and the size of that particular piece of real estate had become very small. Jeep ads remained one of the few things not yet claimed in the national divorce. On my way out of the visitor center, I passed an informational display from Trump's Freedom 250, promising a great American state fair. On the National Mall, that would show the triumph of the American spirit, counter-programming, perhaps, to America's 250 block parties. The visual accompaniment to the president's promise of national enjoyment showed two multi-story stone arcades running down the length of the mall, very classical, thronged with crowds, fireworks, an enormous Ferris wheel dwarfing the Capitol dome, a proud white father directing his wife and daughter into the crowd and the future. My eye caught on the text. What was for sale in the arcades? On the left side, in the telltale dreamlike half-words of an AI image generator, California, food, GQTSCI. On the right side, FRNNTE, gifts, Florida. The next day, I maneuvered past Daniel Patrick Moynihan Place and through the maze-like halls of the Ronald Reagan Building and International Trade Center to the headquarters of America 250 for a meeting with Rios. The office was clean, expansive, patriotically decorated with the organization's swag, but, at least on the day I visited, otherwise empty, with a long line of shared desks adjacent to a sitting area in which the only inhabitants were me and a friendly PR minder from the firm Edelman, whose Wikipedia controversies section is considerably longer than Lido's. Rios stressed that the office was considerably cheaper than the one arranged by her predecessor, a Taj Mahal in Northern Virginia. Rios, practiced and forcefully exuberant, took a seat across from me in a bright conference room with ergonomic chairs. Naturally, she is personally responsible for neither Washington's dysfunction nor really the troubles of America 250. Nor is she responsible for my doubts about the country. Rios took the job at a difficult time in her life, she was willing to tell me. The only reason she lasted so long, she said, is because she grew up in a family of 9 children. When she told me that simply getting the field trip program off the ground was tremendously difficult, I believed her.
Rios, like the other members of the commission, is representative of a political moment that now feels like it belongs in the distant past. In 2008, she was one of the best and brightest that washed into D.C. with the Obama campaign when a fresh crop of Americans gained entry to elite circles. While many of them have since been exiled, some found themselves stuck behind in Vichy, Washington. Rios had heard that she might be the last Biden appointee left in town. She has a personal story that I can imagine being upheld as an example of the country's greatness in Obama's rhetorical patter. She was born the daughter of a seasonal migrant worker at the Hunt's Tomato Factory in Haywood, California. Her hardworking single mother, with the help of the local Catholic parish, sent all 9 kids to college. Rios went to Harvard and worked as an economic development consultant in California before her assistance to Obama's campaign earned her the job of treasurer for 7 years, when her signature went out on every greenback. Rios identifies as a fiscally conservative, socially liberal, and boasts that she also helped organize Harvard's 350th birthday. For her, the bicentennial brings to mind her 5th grade summer when the Freedom Train, a mobile museum on wheels, stopped in Oakland. She associates the patriotic season with her immense gratitude for her mother and with the optimism that accompanied her awareness of that she was a real American, part of the tribe. She feels that just as strongly today, she insisted, I want as many Americans as possible to feel like this is a land of opportunity all over again, she said. This is why we have programs like America's Startup, right? America's 250 effort to find the next innovator, next entrepreneur, or indeed the next 10 of them, was the central expression of its mission. About that Gallup poll, why did Rios think young people were so down on the country? It's a lot of things, she said. Then she asked me a question. What happened in 2007 that basically turned our world upside down? I didn't have to think. For my micro-generation, the disillusionment crept in with the savage failure of the Iraq War. But the financial crash, I answered, was the more lasting lesson in how the world works, a lesson whose consequences are still being borne by the young. She shook her head. The iPhone, she said, holding up her own. Whether it was that or the social media revolution, the smartphone enabled. It had to be conceded that technology is disruptive. And, as Rios put it, that it had changed the sense of connection young people felt toward others. The pandemic, of course, didn't help. It was Rios' aspiration that America 250 would bring that hope back. I had no doubt that phones were making kids sad, because mine hadn't been great for my mental health either. But that fact did tend to sharpen the question of whether we needed more startups. The commissioners, on the other hand, did not seem to be suffering from social media problems. They had succeeded in keeping politics off the table completely, she said. In fact, no ideology, religious or otherwise, has entered into any of our conversations. But America, it happens, is a pretty ideological construct, and Americans have been arguing about that construct for 250 years, a process we call politics. These debates about our history and the purpose of the country have been particularly heated and searching over the past 15 years. Without being able to engage meaningfully in those debates, the commission would have to settle for saying nothing. I asked Rios whether there were certain things the commission couldn't talk about, given the nature of its mandate. I'm not a historian, she said. I love history, but for me to dictate what should or shouldn't be part of our history was never in our purview, nor should it be, in my opinion.
It was the job of each American to make meaning about their country. But there's no doubt in my mind that absolutely we are the greatest country on earth. Absolutely. And I feel that every day. This inability to weigh in on core questions about what it means to be an American helped lead to the other notable structural decision regarding America 250. Responsibility for making meaning has been effectively block granted to the states. We made the decision to empower the states to make sure that their stories were told, Rios explained. The commission takes credit for the organization of 56 state and territorial commissions and deserves some, although states with long histories. Leaving the thorny questions to the locals is, in one sense, a no-brainer. Acknowledgement that Alabama and Massachusetts have different relationships to federal authority. But it's a little strange if you think about it. Not a single state was born on July 4th, 1776. What happened that day was the creation of a federal compact. That compact maintained a patent office and sent us to the moon and did other notable things. But its real value throughout the 250 years in which it had to be defended and reformed and expanded, sometimes at the expense of blood and suffering, is that it could, at its best, liberate Americans from tyrannical conditions created by state governments. To put it in a less egg-headed way, one of the Obama-era rhetorical kernels that has outlived the revelation that the arc of history is more of a squiggle was his proclamation that we have never been a collection of red states and blue states. We are and always will be the United States of America. This was a piece of puffery that happened to accord with a long-standing and actually pretty important argument about the nature of the country. On the occasion of that country's birthday, America's 250 position is that there are states, and then there is cool in the gang. I had hoped to stick with America 250 in the run-up to the 4th of July, but it didn't seem there was much to do with them. I had a backup plan, though. On my way out, I told Rios that I was thinking of heading to northwestern Pennsylvania to check out one of Freedom's 250's Freedom Trucks, mobile museums funded partially with money appropriated from her organization. Here, her strained exuberance keyed up a bit. Haven't seen one, saw the plans. She was sure I would have a nice time. Leaving Washington, I realized I had set a trap for myself. My editor had specifically instructed me not to return with a piece that was too po-faced, which I took as a warning to avoid heavy-handed metaphors, dim-witted ruminations about the angel of history, excessive invocation of patriotic symbolism, dour warnings about the national direction, midnight trips to the Lincoln Memorial to seek moral counsel, and so forth. This is a task at which I had already failed and was about to fail again. It turned out that the Airbnb I was planning to stay in en route to Pittsburgh, a cabin without plumbing, whose owner advertised the usefulness of his properties for Bigfoot hunting expeditions, happened to be located outside Shepherdsville, West Virginia, established 1762. The cabin sat on the banks of the not-so-mighty Potomac, looking north toward a creek and the great slaughter of September 17, 1862, and on the site of the Battle of Butler's Ford, fought 2 days later. This was dangerous territory for a magazine man. I could do a lot of portentous thinking. Hems, haws, as the river runs, the works. But I didn't want to, which was odd, because I think portentously about American history most of the time. 2 days in Washington had bummed me out, which surprised me to the extent that it had reflected a desire within myself, stronger than I had realized, to feel a less complicated love of country again. And it was manifesting now as a kind of mental block.
It was true that I had previously drawn a rough plan to hit up a few historical sites in between Washington, northwestern Pennsylvania, and Philadelphia. My final destination, to see whether it would be cathartic or otherwise shake some feeling loose. As it did, a little, maybe. Gettysburg was deeply moving, and I teared up in the cemetery, even though I knew from Gary Wills that the older memorials to Lincoln's address had been placed in the wrong spot. More often, I had the unsettling sense of being out of time, an eternal reoccurrence of the piling of things. At times, this sense of disconnection was merely funny. The most prominent monument in the vicinity of Valley Forge, it turns out, is a casino. And I overheard a tourist at Harper's Ferry telling his friend that John Brown was notable because he was a member of the Black Panther Party. At other moments, it felt more like the accumulated weight of dead generations. Just below a cornfield, I noticed a shade of pink granite that I associate with the Texas State Capitol, where I reported for some years. Shaped like a headstone, the memorial faced a much larger and more decorative monument for the Brooklyn 14th, a regiment formed by abolitionists from where I now mostly live. The headstone, a memorial to Texans who served the Confederacy, was erected in 1964, which is to say the state missed the 100-year anniversary of the battle itself, but did remember to put it up in the year that Lyndon Johnson signed the Civil Rights Act. The Texas Brigade, the stone said, suffered 82.3% casualty rate. Good, I thought. It should have been 100. I had to admit, this was not morally healthy. When in the summer of 2024, the last Democratic president's brains leaked out into America's living rooms on primetime television, I made peace with the fact that Trump would be coming back. I held off on reading the news and went to read about the parts of American history I knew the least about instead. What I read about antebellum America, like the useless first Congresses of the 1840s and 1850s, was helpful in understanding the present. But the very fact that it was reminded me of the present was unpleasant. I dead-ended with the Gilded Age for similar reasons. Over and over again, I fell into reading about the Civil War and Reconstruction. This, I rationalize, was because it was in some way reassuring to read about a period during which half of the country became polarized, often against their intentions, in the service of a cause that was truly good. But I felt a darker impulse, too. It was soothing to vicariously experience the other half of the country getting smashed, because this wasn't morally healthy either, but it was hard to unbraid myself too much given the countless ways in which the conservatives I follow for my work as a journalist had themselves been openly fantasizing about smashing the values of, and sometimes the bodies of, my half. When Alex Petrie was executed by federal agents, say, or a Texas politician warned that America was turning into Rhodesia, I could read about Theodore Parker's sermons or Sherman burning plantations in Georgia. It was a necessary indulgence, but one I may have been drawing on too often. Across the Pennsylvania border, the signs began to proliferate. In a town that appeared economically ruined, an electronic billboard flashing faces of Americans killed by migrants was broken up by an ominous warning next to the decapitated head of the Statue of Liberty. Lying in a field of flames, Democrats want to destroy America. I had been hoping to find some kind of indication that the country was something more than a set of unresolvable debates about the nature of liberty.
sublimated into a kind of national death drive. But it hadn't yet materialized. This will to violence would be easier to accept if it were only directed inward. But the size of the arsenal the nation had acquired as a result of the Second World War meant that it always had the power to hurt others through incompetence or spite. Exercising the prerogatives of citizenship meant a wearying, lifelong battle to mitigate harm, one that would invariably fail as the experience of one generation faded out of living memory, and another picked up the same arguments and same ideas to reconfigure them in new ways. The school children had been close to mind in part because of my strong and difficult memories of touring the still operational Shiayama Elementary School in Nagasaki, which had been 500 meters from the hypocenter. I wondered, in the carrying of the eternal reoccurrence, how many more schools I would live to see my country bomb. And Adventures by Paget Powell. An adventure in a California where the bold raisins roam, purple swollen rogues, not to be struck with less than a car, lest they strike back. A car not less than 4,000 pounds gross weight. Broad-shouldered birds of prey aloft on thermals, keening the livelong day. Is your mother still alive, Billy Boy, Charming Billy? Is it true that Charles Manson slapped you and you were afraid to slap him back? What happened, my man, at Verdun? Is it less likely there are aliens or that there is a god? Where will you put your money? Would it in fact be the either-or sandwich? If he exists, would he not have almost necessarily made them? Why would he not have? Thus, the truer question is there God and aliens, or is there aliens alone? Soft underpants were important to Rodney Philpott when he was a boy. He loved his mother, as did you, Billy Boy. How long can you last with the phone message mechanisms on the fritz? Did you practice the high jump at any point in your very unsatisfying athletic career? Have you ever heard a story featuring talking potatoes read aloud by the very proud woman who wrote it? I need help. And by 4,000 pounds gross weight, I am trying to suggest a big, throaty 400 cubic inch muscle car, say a GTO or Bonneville or Buick 225, or even a big blonde Fairlane or gay blue Impala. I mean, enough honest-to-God car to hit a raisin with some meaning. I don't care how badass the raisins are or think they are. Raisins, after all, are but dried-out grapes. For Christ's sake, dried-out grapes. Have you ever tried tantric, you know, going in soft and coming out hard? An adventure in Alaska, where the cold snow rules. Have you ever lain down in the snow for a godly nap? Did you not find it hard to get up? What about the time your mother slapped you while she was trying to park her big Oldsmobile at a hospital and you were talking smart at her? That never even came up again, did it? Was that because she was right to do it, or because you were a cowardly little shit? I need a dog. On Sundays, I walk around, not too far in the sunshine or in the rain. I ponder the consequences of... I know that consequences proceed from everything, but at this point in my pondering, walking in the rain, Sunday sun or the Sunday rain, I cannot think of any one thing happening that would engender the consequences I so want to calculate. There is usually something, a small thing of no consequence, beside the road, in the street, a can, a squirrel, a consequence of a rodent's running across a road in its humorously nervous state of mind, so reflective of their own that the humor wanes. Is that the rodent? It seems with a degree of high frequency, will have the life smashed out of it by a car, or even the very lightest gross weight. A small, nasty, but also often a rather cute-looking, unhurt mass of late gray rodent on the road.
You could burst into opera over a dead squirrel if you really possessed of inner resources, singing of man and beast and fate, unchallenged by the roadside, possibly weeping by the roadside, unchallenged. Looking around, in fact, for a challenge. Tell me not to mourn this poor thing, you say, with your jaw slightly jutted out after winding yourself up like Pavarotti. There by your squirrel with your thoughts, which are smaller and less lively than the squirrel. What can a rooster do for a man's or a woman's spirits? Would some good old-fashioned linoleum flooring help calm one down? What finally is so hot about calming down? Is life, in fact, not but a long adult playing out of that set of small moments? When we steady children, stop them from their overheated or overexcited carrying on, and say to them, calm down, or settle down, mostly so that they're carrying on in whatever way they are carrying on, usually having fun, can cease, and we ourselves can calm down or settle down. We start training ourselves early to settle down. Then we grow seeking ways to settle down when there is no one older than we to tell us to calm down. We look even for things that will tell us we can now calm down. Why should we calm down? Why at 5? Why at 55? Why at all? Full brigade of adults playing cowboys and Indians, hiding in the closet, playing doctor. It might work. Bamboo is giant grass. An adventure in Maine picking up lobsters from the ground. You boys get back in that drink for your own good. Okay, we will play with our claws. We won't bite. Goodbye, lobsters. Goodbye, lobster eaters, any other day. At the house, we break out the Tinker Toys, Lincoln Logs, Erector sets in the 120 Crayola pack with the sharpener. We get them all mixed up and can't build anything. A review board composed of bitter divorced women enters the house, unbidden and unreceived. Just walks in and sits, and after just a wee bit of looking at us, looking confused, at the toys in a mess on the floor, the board spokeswoman says, "You are just boys." "We know it," Ezra says. One of the divorced women says to the spokeswoman, "Tell them they are in midlife crises." "No, they did not get that far." Ezra goes to the sideboard, showing one finger, then two, by which gesture he is asking if we want one or two fingers of whiskey. The bitter divorced woman stand up and tisk-tisk out the door. A pleasant odor of mothballs infuses the room as we carefully sort the toys back into their respective boxes and cans. We categorize in a line and count, compartmentalize with patience and precision so that the toys are packaged as if they were new. This makes us feel so good that we are high before we even touch the whiskey. "How did we go so wrong?" someone asks. Ezra says, "Thank God we did. Amen." Someone picks up the phone and says, "Dude, your phone smells like vanilla extract." And we all smell it, and it does. An adventure in the Philippines where the mangosteens conk you. Much as we'd like them to be, the Philippines are not stateside, and this adventure is null and void. An adventure in the UP of Michigan, where the Indians are most civil. The white man is allowed at the pow, though some Indians may get lippy. Who could blame them but the sort against whom they are positioning? Just cower through the pow, then, like a good boy, eat their whitefish. Did they decide to call it whitefish, or did we? In a small town like, say, Devil's Lake, North Dakota, purchase a red wagon and wait on the sidewalk for the first child to come along in the company of its mother and try to give the child the wagon. See how far you get. Can you fit the wagon in the car and keep on keeping on? Can you take it back to Ace Hardware? Can you eat your little red wagon? Can you roll it into the casino bar in the corner, blaring Lynyrd Skynyrd, with the two drunk Indian women wanting to dance with you inside, and declare that this wagon will help carry all your winnings out later, and get a laugh? The Indian gals, like you, or pretend to, the bartender
in a tank top is another matter. You see that you can at least abandon the wagon in the casino. That little problem is fixed. After that little problem is fixed, there will arrive another little problem to fix, and this is what life is. Sometimes, of course, the little problems might technically be a large problem, but with enough fatigue under your belt and callus on the engine of hope and fortitude, you can see in a Zen kind of way that it behooves to regard the large problem as a small problem. A large problem requires absolutely no more energy of resolve to fix than a small one. Thinking otherwise is the mistake of amateurs. If you are to be divorced, let us say, or treated for cancer, what is involved finally is no more than the equivalent to leaving your little red wagon in the hands of the happiest, saddest people you can locate at the moment. And Where the Light Falls, Who Was Johannes Vermeer by Claire Bucknell. There's an anecdote that crops up sooner or later in almost any book about Johannes Vermeer. In 1663, a French diplomat named Balthazar Monconys traveling to the Netherlands. More than once, he visited the city of Delft. On his final visit, he noted in his diary he made Vermeer's acquaintance. He asked to see some of the artist's work. Vermeer had none to show, he said, but he directed Monconys to the house of a baker who had bought one of his pictures. Monconys was astounded by the amount the baker had paid, 600 livres. I myself would have thought 6 pistoles, a tenth of that sum, is too high a price. Those are the details. The question is what they mean. Some scholars claim that this well-traveled Frenchman's interest in the painter must indicate that Vermeer was known to contemporary connoisseurs. Others argue that Monconys had no idea who Vermeer was and encountered him by chance while on secret Jesuit business in the neighborhood. Then there is the fact that Vermeer couldn't or wouldn't show him any of his paintings. Was he hiding them? Were they all at the house of his principal patron? If so, why not send Monconys there rather than to a baker who owned a single work? And what about that enormous price of 600 livres, 3 times the sum fetched by the most expensive of the artist's picture at auction 30 years later? Might the baker have been engaged in a quiet bit of price inflation on his behalf? It is a fairly negative fragment, no works to be seen, but that is what we come to expect, Anthony Bailey noted in his biography 25 years ago. It is a story of Vermeer in general, who must be the most famous artist known to us only through crumbs and scraps. Fewer than 40 contemporaneous documents referring to Vermeer have been discovered across various archives, which scholars have used to sketch out the thin shape of a life. This is how it goes. Vermeer was born in 1632. His family was not wealthy. His father had trained as a textile manufacturer. But by the time Johannes was born, he was an innkeeper with an art dealing business on the side. His mother, who came from a somewhat shady family, helped run the inn. His sister was 12 years older. In 1653, Vermeer married Katharina Bolnes, the daughter of Renja Bolnes, a brickmaker, and Maria Thins, a wealthy Catholic heiress who owned a large house in the area of town known as Papist Corner. The same year, he enrolled as a master painter in an artist guild. The modest number of his pictures that survive, 37, if you include 2 contested attributions, suggests that he worked slowly, contemplating an average 2 or 3 per year.

And from the letters column, particulars of the case. Christian Weissman's essay, The Tune of Things, is a playful, polymorphic journey into the mysteries of the mind, probing the foundational question of whether we have made any progress in understanding consciousness in the past century. Mysteries of the mind, probing the foundational question of whether we have made any progress in understanding consciousness.

0: universe is made up of fields that emerge prior to the existence of matter has appeal, since it might justify the that consciousness exists outside both matter and the brain as field-like states of being. For particle physicists, however, particles, both massive and massless, as well as their interacting fields, originate from the same fundamental base theory called the standard model, in which particles are described as fields. One cannot exist before or without the other. The chicken and the egg came into an existence instantaneously and simultaneously. Quantum physics and philosophy have been soulmates since the work of Werner Heisenberg, theorizing consciousness. And 20th century tools of science is a worthwhile 21st century endeavor. With the explosive creation of artificial intelligence, it would certainly be interesting to reassess consciousness in the 22nd century, assuming we make it there. And that is from Emmeline Hughes of New York City. And that is all the time we have today. I'm Lisa Smith, and I thank you for listening to the Harper's Magazine from July 2026 at the Talking Information Center.
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0: Here is today's weather forecast from the Talking Information Center. Today's weather is going to be sunny with degrees high near 83. Tonight's weather is going to be mostly clear with degrees low around 64. And tomorrow's weather is going to be mostly sunny, then isolated showers with degrees high near 85. The sun rose today at 5:30 a.m. and the sun will set today at 8:09 p.m. Stay tuned for more on the Talking Information Center.
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5: 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And Framingham.
0: And coming up next on the Talking Information Center, it's the Kiplinger Personal Finance Magazine. 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
6: 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How to navigate the unfriendly skies. Don't let soaring airfares and flight disruptions upend your summer vacation plans. These steps can help. This summer, travelers are bracing for more than just the usual heat waves and hurricanes wreaking havoc with their vacation plans. The conflict between the U.S. and Iran has rippled through airline operations across the Middle East and significantly disrupted the global oil market, with scarcer and more expensive jet fuel prompting airlines

0: to charge more and slash schedules at a time of peak demand. A recent survey from Global Rescue, which sells travel insurance and emergency evacuation services, found that 85% of Americans are now worried that global conflicts may delay or disrupt their travels. Those concerns come amid a packed U.S. events calendar this summer, including FIFA World Cup games in 11 cities this June and July, and America 250 celebrations across the country, events expected to draw millions of tourists. Lots of moving parts is an understatement, says aviation consultant Robert Mann. Planning to fly this summer? To protect your wallet, your trip, and your sanity, travel pros suggest these steps. Keep an eye out for deals. Domestic airfares are up about 18% higher than a year ago, and international flights are up 7.5%, says Katie Nastro, a travel expert at the flight deals platform Going. On top of that, some airlines, primarily overseas carriers, have imposed or hiked fuel surcharges that can add more than $200 to an economy class ticket, and most U.S.-based airlines have increased checked bag fees. The best way to keep those costs down? Stay loose about when and where you fly, if possible. Flexibility is going to be your superpower, Nastro says. As a rule of thumb, the cheapest days to fly are Tuesdays and Wednesdays, while Sundays and Mondays are most expensive, Nastro says. Also, sign up for deal alerts from price tracking apps such as Skyscanner, Hopper, Kayak, and Google Flights. Nastro says it's possible to find prices as low as half off typical fares, though the deepest discounts tend to be in the Southeast or Caribbean, where hurricanes can throw a wrench into summer travel plans. Shorten your wait time. Even without a repeat of this spring's nightmare scenario of 4 and 5 hour wait times, airport security may be a bottleneck this summer. TSA is a fixed capacity system, and when you have peak demand, you're going to have delays, Mann says. To avoid them, sign up for a service such as TSA PreCheck or Clear Plus, which let vetted travelers go through an expedited security protocol. Crowdsourced reports from travelers this spring indicate that PreCheck's dedicated security lanes did often move faster when TSA agents were not being paid. Clear Plus, run by a private service that verifies travelers' identities using a fingerprint or a facial scan, lets travelers skip to the front of the regular or pre-check security line. It costs $209 a year, which includes pre-check, while pre-check alone typically costs $76.75 for 5 years. Pre-check can also be combined with Global Entry, which gives international travelers expedited passage through U.S. Customs for $120. Some travel loyalty programs and credit card issuers offer discounts or reimbursements for membership. Book direct. To save money on spiraling jet fuel costs, some airlines have begun canceling flights. Your best bet? Try to book directly with the airline, Nastro says, because rebooking after a delay or cancellation is easier without a middleman involved. Also, download your airline's app and enable notifications for flight updates. Right now, travelers have to be their own best advocate, and that starts with staying on top of their reservation, says Henry Hartevelt, president of Atmosphere Research Group. If you're flying overseas, Hartevelt also recommends upgrading your mobile phone plan to cover your destination. An hours-long hold time to rebook a flight will be even more painful if you incur long-distance charges. Be the early bird. To avoid flight delays and related expenses, be first out of the gate. Target an early morning flight and fly nonstop when possible to avoid the chance of missing a connection, Nastro says. Delays tend to pile up throughout the day, and afternoon thunderstorms, even hundreds of miles away, can snarl schedules. Just because it doesn't happen on your route doesn't mean it can't impact your route, says Scott Fleming, president of Aon Affinities Travel Practice, a travel insurance provider. Early flights are also less likely to be full, which can be helpful if you're jockeying for overhead bin space, trying to avoid higher checked bag fees. Consider travel insurance. Travel insurance can be a good investment, especially for long or multifaceted itineraries, such as overseas trips, Fleming says. But these policies don't cover every contingency. Common reasons to cancel a trip that typically do qualify include a serious illness or injury befalling you, a traveling companion or family member, severe weather or natural disasters, and terrorist attacks that occur within a certain time and distance of your trip. Delays or disruptions due to the conflict in Iran, however, might not make the cut. For the most part, acts of war are excluded, Fleming says. Pre-existing conditions, medical or geopolitical, typically aren't covered either. Cancel for any reason policies offer more flexibility. You can just change your mind about the trip, for instance. But there are caveats. You typically have to purchase coverage shortly after booking your travel. Payouts can be capped at 50 or 75% of your cost, and reimbursement may come as a credit toward a future trip rather than cash back. These policies also cost more, typically 9 to 15% of the trip expense, compared with 6 to 10% for standard coverage, Fleming says. But given the higher than average possibility of some development disrupting your travel this summer, the extra protection may be worth it. Is a Trump account right for your family? The new tax advantage vehicles can give kids a leg up on savings, but they're not the best option for everyone. Americans will celebrate the 250th birthday of this country in July, but some families may also be celebrating something else, the launch of the Trump account, a new tax advantage investment vehicle for children. Essentially a starter IRA, the account can help build long-term wealth for children, with some kids qualifying for free seed money from the federal government, employers, and philanthropists. The main idea is to give kids a head start on retirement savings, says Judge Meinhardt, Director of Financial Planning at Modura Wealth Management in Winston-Salem, North Carolina. Unlike IRAs, Trump accounts, which were created under the One Big Beautiful Act of 2025, don't require a child to have earned income. Any child younger than 18 who is a U.S. citizen and has a Social Security number is eligible. Parents, grandparents, and other relatives and friends can collectively contribute up to $5,000 a year. The maximum will be indexed to inflation starting in 2028. And babies born between 2025 and 2028 get an additional one-time deposit of $1,000 from the U.S. government to help kickstart the account. You can sign up at trumpaccounts.gov. Contributions, which must be invested in low-cost mutual funds or exchange-traded funds that track a U.S. stock index, grow tax-deferred and typically can't be withdrawn until the year the child turns 18. Earnings on money taken out after that point will be taxed as ordinary income, with a 10% penalty on withdrawals made before age 59 and a half, unless they're used for qualified expenses such as education or a first-time home purchase. Intrigued? Whether the accounts make sense for your family depends on your goal for the money and personal circumstances. Here's how experts suggest you make the call. Open a Trump account if you can get free money to fund it. If you qualify for free seed money, the decision is a no-brainer, says Marianella Collado, a certified financial planner with Tobias Financial Advisors in Plantation, Florida. There are no income limits to get the $1,000 contribution from Uncle Sam to accounts open for children born between 2025 and 2028, nor do you need to contribute yourself. Meanwhile, some big companies have pledged to match the federal gift or otherwise contribute to the accounts on their employees' behalf. Maximum contribution, $2,500 a year per employee. Among them, Bank of America, Intel, and Uber. A few philanthropists are offering help with funding as well. For example, Michael and Susan Dell will donate $250 to each account open for children 10 and younger who live in areas where the median household income is below $150,000. And similar initiatives have been announced for Connecticut, Indiana, and San Francisco. Skip the Trump account if your primary goal is to pay for college. Trump accounts work best as lifelong wealth-building tools meant to compound for decades. Although you can withdraw money for higher education without penalty, you'll pay taxes on earnings, and it's not yet clear how these assets will impact financial aid. For education funding, 529 accounts remain a better choice for most parents. Contribution limits are significantly higher, and investment earnings and withdrawals are tax-free as long as they're used for qualified education expenses. Your investment options are broader, too, typically including target date portfolios that shift to a more conservative investment mix to minimize losses as college approaches. With a 529 account, you're not as limited, Meinhardt says. Consider a Trump account if you can afford to set aside money for your child's or grandchild's future after saving for retirement, college, and other goals. The extra decades of compounding mean that even small contributions to Trump accounts could create significant wealth. If you contribute just $1,000 a year from birth to age 18, on top of the $1,000 seed money from the government, for example, the balance could grow to nearly $1 million by the time the child reaches age 59 and a half, assuming an 8% average annual return, according to Adam Bergman, founder of IRA Financial in Sioux Falls, South Dakota. Increase those contributions to $5,000 a year, and the account could be worth more than $4.5 million. Says Bergman, it's an unbelievable golden ticket for the families who are able to make contributions consistently. A push to help workers save for retirement. At both the federal and state levels, efforts are underway to give workers a retirement savings boost. In one of the latest moves, President Trump signed an executive order this spring designed to enhance the options for workers who don't have access to an employer-provided retirement plan. About 56 million workers fall into this group, or nearly half of U.S. private sector workers ages 18 to 64, according to research from AARP. TrumpIRA.gov, set to launch by the beginning of next year, will connect these workers, who often include independent contractors, small business employees, part-time workers, and self-employed individuals, to low-cost IRAs from private financial institutions. Workers will be able to compare IRAs based on cost, quality, and investment options. IRAs included on the platform will have to meet certain criteria. They can't require minimum contributions or balances, for one, and their overall net expense ratio can't exceed 0.15%. The menu of investments must include such options as target date funds, which automatically alter their asset mix to become more conservative as the saver's retirement date approaches, and funds designed to protect principal on an ongoing basis. Matching contributions. The White House initiative coincides with a government matching contribution program that also starts next year, known as the Saver's Match, through which eligible workers can get a matching government contribution to their retirement accounts. In 2027, you must have an annual income of less than $20,500, or $41,000 for those married filing jointly, to qualify for the maximum 50% match from the government. The match gradually phases out, and single filers who earn $35,500 or more, or joint filers who earn $71,000 or more, are ineligible for it. The income thresholds are indexed to inflation in future years. The government contribution is capped at $1,000 or $2,000 for married couples. The Saver's Match will replace the Saver's Credit, a non-refundable tax credit that taxpayers whose income doesn't exceed certain thresholds can take when they contribute to an IRA or workplace retirement plan. The maximum credit is $1,000 or $2,000 for joint filers. Auto IRAs. Some states are also taking measures to help workers who lack access to employer-sponsored retirement plans by providing automatic IRAs. Through these plans, certain employers that don't offer a retirement plan can enroll their employees to have money automatically deducted from their pay and deposited into an IRA, which is run by a state-approved financial services firm. Employers can't contribute to auto IRAs, but the accounts are eligible for the Saver's Match program. That could significantly increase participation in state auto IRA programs, according to the Pew Research Center, which surveyed people who don't have access to an employer-sponsored retirement plan. At first, 84% of respondents said they were likely to participate in an auto IRA program, and that figure grew to 94% after they learned about the Savers match. And though 16% of respondents initially said they wouldn't likely use an auto IRA, 52% of them expressed higher interest after they learned about the match. Boost your credit score. 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So it's crucial to pay all of your bills by their due date. If your credit card or loan payment is late by 30 days or more, the lender may report it to the credit reporting companies, and that can significantly damage your score. And if you pay just one day late, you may rack up late fees from the biller. Payments that are more than 6 months overdue may be placed in third-party collections, which is even more harmful to your score. Most negative information, including late payments and collection accounts, stays on your credit report for 7 years. Signing up for automatic payments of your bills helps ensure they are paid on time. You may also be able to set up phone or email alerts to notify you when a due date is approaching. Lower your credit card balances. On credit cards, your utilization ratio, the percentage of available credit that you're using, is another important element. How much you owe makes up 30% of your FICO score, and a key part of that is utilization, which is calculated both on individual credit cards as well as in the aggregate across all your card accounts. Low utilization indicates that you can responsibly use credit and helps improve your credit score. A FICO study found that high achievers with a perfect credit score of 850 have an average revolving credit utilization rate of 4.1%. If you can't keep your utilization below 5%, aim to limit it to 20 to 25%, says credit expert Jerry Detweiler. Paying off your credit card balance twice a month can help. One way to decrease your utilization ratio is to get a higher credit limit, as long as you don't increase the amount you charge on your card. For example, if you typically spend $1,000 a month on a card and your credit limit is $2,000, your credit utilization is 50%. If your limit rises to $5,000 and your monthly spending remains at $1,000, the rate drops to 20%. Especially if your income has gone up and you've consistently made bill payments on time, you may be able to successfully raise your credit limit by requesting it through your credit card account online, says Detweiler. Keep card accounts open when it makes sense. Even if you no longer use a credit card, leaving it open can help you maintain a high credit score. One reason is that if you close a card account, your overall credit utilization may rise because you'll lose some of your available credit. Eventually, shutting down a card could also lower the average age of the accounts on your credit report. The length of your credit history makes up 15% of your FICO score, and scoring models examine how long your oldest and newest accounts have been open in addition to the average age of all your accounts. Generally, a higher average account age is better. For those with a perfect FICO score, the average age of their oldest account is 30 years, according to the FICO study on high achievers. After you close an account in good standing, it typically stays on your credit report for another 10 years. Once it's removed, your average account age may decline. Instead of closing a card, Detweiler recommends asking your card issuer to switch your account to a different card that better suits your needs, while preserving the entire account history on your credit report. Alternatively, you could leave your old card open and use it to make recurring payments for one or two bills so that it stays active. But keep in mind that in some situations, closing a credit card is the best move for your overall financial health. If you're tempted to overspend by having the card around, for example, or if you're paying an annual fee for benefits that you don't use enough to make the fee worthwhile, terminating the account may be the right choice. Apply for new credit cards judiciously. New credit makes up 10% of your FICO score. When a creditor checks your credit file in response to your application for a new credit card or loan, a hard inquiry appears on your credit report. If you apply for multiple credit cards in a short period, the resulting cluster of inquiries on your credit report can drag down your score because this behavior indicates to lenders that you may have trouble paying your bills. That doesn't mean you should avoid applying for new credit cards altogether. The impact of a single hard inquiry on your score is minimal. And opening a new card can improve your credit profile in the long run, as long as you make on-time payments and carry a low debt load, especially if you don't already have any other revolving credit accounts, says Ted Rossman, principal analyst at Bankrate. Note that if you're shopping around for the best deal on a mortgage, car loan, or student loan, newer models of the FICO score count multiple inquiries from lenders within 45 days as only a single hard inquiry, minimizing the hit to your score. Older versions of the FICO score, which some lenders still use to evaluate applicants, have a shorter 2-week window for rate shopping. Review your credit reports. Errors or fraudulent accounts that appear on your credit reports can hurt your score. You can request a free credit report weekly from each of the three major credit reporting companies, Equifax, Experian, and TransUnion, at annualcreditreport.com. Look for mistakes such as an incorrect balance or credit line listed on an account or a record of late payments even though you have not missed a bill. Also, check for unfamiliar accounts that you never opened, a sign that an identity thief may have taken out credit in your name. If you find a problem, file a dispute with each credit reporting company that's listing it, and contact the lender or other entity that supplied the erroneous information. Why short-term returns can be misleading. Timing is everything, especially when it comes to the calculation of investment returns. It brings to mind the adage, there are three kinds of lies: lies, damned lies, and statistics. Data can be misleading, essentially, and context matters. Take, for instance, one-year performance results. Last month, the exchange-traded funds listed in the table that track the S&P 500, including Vanguard S&P 500, iShares Core S&P 500, and State Street SPDR S&P 500, each sported an 18% one-year return for the period ending in March. This month, those funds have a one-year return through April of better than 31%. It's a similar story for Invesco Triple Q Trust. The ETF, which tracks the NASDAQ 100 index, the 100 largest non-financial companies listed on the NASDAQ stock exchange, boasts a 12-month return through April of 41%. That's about double its one-year return of a month ago of 24%. And Vanguard Growth has a nearly 33% one-year return through April, well ahead of its 12-month return of 18% at the end of March. What gives? It wasn't a banner month in April that boosted results. Rather, a terrible month exited the calculations. So long, tariff slump. Returns calculated through March were dragged down by the tariff-related slide in U.S. stocks in early 2025. During the so-called Liberation Day swoon, share prices fell 12.5%. The price declines at the start of 2026 didn't help either. From its peak in January 2026 to a low in March, the S&P 500 sank 9%. By contrast, the one-year returns through April 30th, listed in the table, don't include the Liberation Day correction. Instead, the 12-month time period stretches from the end of April 2025 through April 2026. The time frame reflects an outstanding stretch for U.S. stocks that even the first quarter stumble couldn't dent. The takeaway? Keep short-term returns in perspective. When looking at past performance, returns over a full market cycle period can be more meaningful, says Todd Rosenbluth, head of research at ETF data firm TMX Vettify. And this has been readings from Kiplinger Personal Finance Magazine, issue July 2026, read to you by Steve Malisi. Thank you for listening. Have a wonderful day.
1: 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Please stay tuned for more programming, and thank you for listening.
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0: Hello and good morning. Welcome to today's AM Update. Today is Monday, July 27th. I'm your reader, Billy Walker. 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And now we start with today's Commuter/Rail Update. 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Accessible van service will also be available on weekdays between Alewife and Park Street for those who prefer it. Riders should see station personnel to request this service. The majority of shuttle bus service on weekends are low-floor ramp buses. Express shuttle buses between Harvard and South Station, free and accessible express shuttles will be operating between Harvard from Elliott Street at Bennett Street and the South Station bus terminal at Gate 37. They will run every 15 minutes. Alternative bus service, riders can use bus routes 69, 87, 88, 89, 91, and 109 from Davis Square, Harvard Square, and Central Square to connect with the Green Line's Medford, Tufts, and Union Square branches. Alternate rail service, riders can use fare-free commuter rail service between Porter Square and North Station. Regular fares should be purchased for travel beyond Porter. Travel times. Riders using shuttle bus service should budget ample extra travel time. A rider traveling between Alewife and Park Street should budget at least 70 minutes of travel time in addition to their regular commute. From bus services, Route 240 is experiencing delays of about 20 minutes due to traffic. SL5 will be detoured from 7 p.m. to the end of service on Monday, July 27th due to construction and will be skipping Temple Plaza at Washington Street. The closest stop with inbound and outbound service is 33 West Street. Detour Route 62 is detoured through Wednesday, July 29th due to construction. The closest stops with inbound service are Mass Avenue Pelham Road and Mass Ave at Plainfield Street. The closest stops with outbound service are up 430 Mass Ave and Mass Ave up Pleasant Street. Detour upcoming. Route 110 will be detoured daily between 7 a.m. and 5 p.m. from July 27th to July 29th. Due to construction. From inbound, connect at Wonderland at Beach Street at Upham Street. Bell Circle outbound, connect at Wonderland at Beach Street at Shirley Ave near Bell Circle. Stop, move on Monday, July 27th. The Revere Street at Ford Street stop is temporarily closed due to construction. Riders can use the alternative stop at 470 Revere Street. Detour upcoming. Route 411 will be detoured daily between 7 a.m. and 5 p.m. from July 27th to July 29th due to construction. Inbound. Connect at Wonderland at Beach Street at Upham Street, Bell Circle. At outbound, connect at Wonderland and Beach Street at Shirley Ave at Bell Circle. Stop closure ongoing. American Legion Highway at Revere Street is closed due to construction. For routes 426 and 450. The closest stop with service is American Legion Highway at Hutchinson Street. For routes 424 and 455, the closest stop with service is Revere Street at Stowers Street. Commuter rail services. Worcester Line Train 506 from Worcester is stopped at West Natick and is 10 to 20 minutes behind schedule due to a mechanical issue. Affected stations: West Natick, Natick Center, Wellesley Square, Wellesley Hills, Wellesley Farms, Arbondale, West Newton, Newtonville, Boston Landing, Lansdowne, Back Bay, and South Station. 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Schedule change today. On Monday, July 27th, a temporary construction schedule will be in effect on the Framingham-Worcester line from 7:30 a.m. to 4 p.m. There will be a decreased service in both directions to accommodate necessary track work. More information from mbta.com/Framingham-Worcester line construction schedule. Temporary schedule adjustments. Four off-peak inbound trains are temporarily removed from the schedule, with service operating roughly every 2 hours between 9 a.m. to 4 p.m. Trains 5:30 at 9:05 a.m., 5:38 at 11 a.m., 5:46 at 1:05 p.m., and 5:54 at 3 p.m. Four off-peak outbound trains are temporarily removed from the schedule between 7:30 a.m. and 1 p.m., with service operating roughly every 2 hours. The trains are 5:19 at 7:30 a.m., 5:25 at 8:55 a.m., 5:33 at 10:50 a.m., and 5:41 at 12:55 p.m. Several midday trips in both directions have 5 minutes added to their scheduled run times. Inbound and outbound rush hour service is not affected. Crew will replace 80,000 linear feet or 15 miles of rail between Framingham and Auburndale. This is the equivalent of 7.5 track miles when accounting for both tracks. The new rail will not need to be replaced again for 25 plus years. Notice Foxborough Events Service train tickets for the BTS concerts on Wednesday, August 5th, and Thursday, August 6th, are sold out. Regular weekday Franklin-Foxborough service is operating as scheduled throughout both days. The last train from Foxborough to South Station is scheduled to depart at 10:49 p.m. Elevator and escalator access alerts. Alewife Escalator 354, Main Concourse to Garage Level 2, is unavailable due to maintenance. Ashmount Escalator 437, Ashmount Platform to Peabody Square Busway, is unavailable due to maintenance. Assembly Escalator 442, from Foley Street to Unpaid Lobby, is unavailable due to maintenance. Broadway elevator closure, Broadway elevator 868, lobby to street, is unavailable due to maintenance. 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Forest Hill Elevator Closure, Forest Hills Elevator 841 from Commuter Rail Platform to Lobby, is unavailable due to maintenance. 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Kenmore Elevator Closure, Kenmore Elevator 972 from Park Street and North Platform to Lobby Busway, unavailable due to maintenance. To exit the train at Copley, then cross Boylston Street to the westbound platform. Take a Boston College, Cleveland Circle, or Riverside-bound train to Kenmore and use Kenmore Elevator 971. See station personnel at the Copley westbound lobby to gain entry at the fare gate. To board, use Kenmore Elevator 971 to access the westbound platform. Take a Cleveland Circle or Riverside-bound train one stop, then proceed to the eastbound platform and transfer to an eastbound train. Massachusetts Avenue Escalator 139, platform to paid lobby, is unavailable due to maintenance. Prudential Escalator 503 from lobby to Huntington Avenue is unavailable due to maintenance. The Stoughton Mini High platform is out of service until further notice. For passengers with accessibility needs, please use the portable lift. And Worcester Elevator 782 from parking lot to pedestrian bridge is unavailable. Please use elevator in main building at 2 Washington Square. And now we check in with Andrew LaPointe himself with your Safe Disabled Travel Notebook. Andrew, good morning.
1: Good morning, Billy, and to TIC listeners. This is Andrew J. LaPointe with the Safe Disabled Traveler Notebook for today, Monday, July 27th, 2026. Well, Billy, I'm looking forward to working with you for the next 2 weeks while John's out on vacation. Okay, we have Bartlett Consolidated. They're going to be working on the Bridge Street, Boston Street intersection. They're going to be working on the lighting system, the traffic system. So please do not cross that intersection unless you are crossing with one of the detail officers, the safety officers that's going to be on site. Okay, so that's at Boston at Bridge, okay, right by the Community Life Center. MIRA will, is fine, well, according to them, is finally done with their Lafayette project. But they will be today on Summer Street. That's MIRA on Summer Street doing the gas main replacements and everything else. An engineering firm will be on Essex Street at Turner doing a project over there. They'll be starting that today, and that is, not far from Ziggy's Donuts, okay, a couple streets up. Okay, so use caution in that area. Just caution in that area. You should be fine. And Granice will be on Purchase Street, and they'll be there for quite a while, okay, in a couple months anyway. And that is off of Boston at, Rollins and Hanson, and that section up there. You go up those streets, and you'll end up going around the curb, and Purchase Street and Wall Street are all those, they're up there. And that's where Granice is going to be doing on their pipeline, project over there. Okay, so just use caution in that area. And that is it. If you have any questions, give me a call, Andrew J. LaPointe at 978-578-0185. Have a great Monday, and looking forward to reporting back to you tomorrow. Take care. Bye-bye.
0: Thank you, Andrew. Now we take a look at today's headlines from the Boston Globe and the Boston Herald. From the Boston Globe, GOP establishes foothold in Southeast Massachusetts, voters shifting away from Democrats on kitchen table issues and regulations. Another pothole for those going electric insurers are charging more or dropping electrical vehicle policies. Policy shift frustrates ride users. Disabled and older clients of Authority Service say new rules leave them holding the bag. Tribulations, Turmoil, Grip, Stoughton. Select board to address latest police dust-up after town official sidelines chief. And school librarian hopes protest speaks volumes. Decisions to quit over screen time sparks reflection. And over to the Boston Herald's headlines. Dangerously short staff. Flynn wants to boost police ranks. Winning ways. Red Sox look to take momentum on the road. And off and running. Butte shines again. Callahan's camp notes inside. Our newspaper coverage begins this morning with the Wall Street Journal at 8 a.m., the Boston Globe at 9 a.m., the Boston Herald at 10 a.m., the Washington Post at 11 a.m., and the New York Times at noon. Let's check in now with your latest weather forecast. Here is today's weather forecast from the Talking Information Center. Today's weather is going to be sunny with degrees high near 83. Tonight's weather is going to be mostly clear with degrees low around 64. And tomorrow's weather is going to be mostly sunny, then isolated showers with degrees high near 85. The sun rose today at 5:30 a.m. and the sun will set today at 8:09 p.m. Stay tuned for more on the Talking Information Center. Here are last night's lottery numbers. From the numbers game, midday winning numbers are 7, 3, 0, 1. Evening winning numbers are 0, 3, 7, 0. From mass cash, midday winning numbers are 1, 17, 24, 27, 31. Evening winning numbers are 1, 3, 4, 5, and 26. From the Mega Millions, the winning numbers are 2, 5, 42, 44, 60, 1. 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And from Millionaire for Life, winning numbers are 3, 4, 33, 36, 41, 5. And from Megabucks, winning numbers are 7, 9, 14, 20, 23, 28.
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3: Here is today's horoscope reading for Monday, July 27th, 2026. Aries. Today is a very powerful day for you. You may find yourself going to extremes in certain areas of your life, especially when it comes to your romantic nature. You could be pulled way over to one side and then to the other. At first, you may give it your all, and the next minute completely withdraw. Try to find a balance in this seesaw game. Taurus. You may not understand what all the fuss is about today. Suddenly, there's a fire burning all around, and you may be left questioning the motivations behind others' actions. You may not be able to make heads or tails of the situation, so don't waste your time trying to figure it all out. Let it be. Take a hint from others that you may need to add a bit of spark to your life to spice things up a bit. Gemini. Get your broom out of the closet today. Your job is to brush away the cobwebs from the corners of your emotional bedroom. Use the intense transformative energy of the day to say goodbye to stale and unsatisfactory relationships that have left a bad taste in your mouth. Ignite the fire of a new situation and consciously try to establish new habits so that old patterns don't continue to repeat themselves. Cancer. There may be a great deal of charge in your battery today, but you could be unsure about where to put all this energy. Get up and do some exercise. Give your body the workout it needs. Remember what it's like to sweat. You'll feel much better about yourself afterward, and you'll be much more likely to continue on a healthy path if you push your body to its limits. Leo. Let your love shine today. There's a great deal of passion in your heart that needs to be expressed. Let your romantic nature take the reins and allow your creative nature to blossom. Be assertive with regard to the ones you love. Muster your courage and feel free to take the lead. Be loving and caring without being smothering and clingy. Give others room to breathe. Virgo. People might be a bit argumentative when it comes to romantic issues today. Your instincts could be telling you to restrain yourself and hold back while the prevailing winds are urging you to strike out for new ground. Realize that your heart may need a bit of freedom and detachment. Your sensitive nature could be causing you to read too much into the issues at hand. Libra. Consider going on a trip with a close loved one. A long-term break from the current reality may be just the thing needed to infuse a new blast of romance into your life. If you are unattached, you might find that going on an adventure to a foreign country results in meeting the love of your life. Broaden your horizons and look to new ways of thinking and believing. Scorpio. Today is one of those days in which, if you want love, you need to go out and get it. Don't waste your time sitting at home and sulking. Be adventuresome and take the first step. You are the only one who has the ability to pull yourself out of the rut. So do it. There is a great deal of passion behind your romantic intentions at this time. So be careful, Cupid, where you point your arrow. Sagittarius. Things should flow extremely well for you today, especially when it comes to anything having to do with love and beauty. Throw a party, or at least invite some close friends over for dinner. A tremendous fire from within fuels your romantic and social nature. Your creativity is at a monthly peak, and you'll find that, in general, your relationships with others will go extremely well. Fire from within fuels your romantic and social nature. Your creativity is at a monthly peak, and you'll find that, in general, your relationships with

0: Take the initiative. Be brave and go out on a limb. Aquarius. Your love life is a kaleidoscope of shapes and colors today, full of complicated patterns and ever-changing displays of beauty. A new perspective is revealed everywhere you turn, and you learn something new about yourself and the people you are involved with. Remain open to partnership on multiple levels in which you experience different types of commitment with different people. It takes every color to make a complete rainbow. And Pisces. Turn up your aggressive nature regarding your romantic life. You may find that a small spark is all that's needed to rekindle a smoldering fire. You may be going through a period of transformation right now when it comes to this area of your life. If so, consider all the options and don't shy away from a new way of relating. Your partner may have the very answer you seek. And on this day in history, in 1974, the House begins impeachment of President Nixon. On July 27, 1974, the House Judiciary Committee recommends that America's 37th president, Richard M. Nixon, be impeached and removed from office. The impeachment proceedings resulted from a series of political scandals involving the Nixon administration that came to be collectively known as Watergate. The Watergate scandal first came to light following a break-in on June 17, 1972, at the Democratic Party's national headquarters in the Watergate Apartment Hotel Complex in Washington, D.C. A group of men linked to the White House were later arrested and charged with the crime. Nixon denied any involvement with the break-ins, but several of his staff members were eventually implicated in an illegal cover-up and forced to resign. Subsequent government investigations revealed dirty tricks, political campaigning by the committee to re-elect the president along with a White House enemies list. In July 1973, one of Nixon's former staff members revealed the existence of secretly taped conversations between the president and his aides. Nixon initially refused to release the tapes on grounds of executive privilege and national security, but a judge later ordered the president to turn them over. The White House provided some, but not all, of the tapes, including one from which a portion of the conversation appeared to have been erased. In May 1974, the House Judiciary Committee began formal impeachment hearings against Nixon. On July 27th of that year, the first article of impeachment against the president was passed. Two more articles for abuse of power and contempt of Congress were approved on July 29th and July 30th.
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0: Good morning and welcome to the Talking Information Center. Today is Monday, July 27th, and we have today's reading of the Wall Street Journal being read to you by Steve and John. Good morning.
4: Thank you, Billy Walker, and good morning, everyone. Let's start in the business and finance section of today's Wall Street Journal with this article. Earnings and Fed expected to test markets. Article by Sam Goldfarb and Hannah Erin Lang. This year's stock rally has withstood war, inflation, and uncertainty surrounding the tech sector's massive artificial intelligence investments. The question is, have investors finally reached their limit? Major stock indexes have posted healthy gains this year, but the S&P 500 and NASDAQ Composite both fell last week for the second time in a row. Their first consecutive weeks of decline since March, in the initial aftermath of the U.S.-Israeli attacks on Iran. The catalysts behind the declines weren't surprising.

0: recognizing new developments, but rather the same threats that have dogged investors for months, only dialed up a little further. Those include the widening conflict in the Middle East, driving up oil prices, bond yields surging to their highest levels in more than a year, and a tech giant announcing yet another increase in capital expenditures. The pressures could mount this week, with both Microsoft and Meta Platforms set to report earnings on the same day that the Federal Reserve makes a decision on interest rates, widely seen as one of the least predictable in years. With the economy still growing and companies reporting solid earnings, the S&P 500 is still within 3% of all-time highs. But analysts say that the outcome of this week's events could easily tip the market one way or the other. Right now, the worry list and the list of what's going right kind of balance each other, said Ed Yardeni, president of Yardeni Research. There's an overall unsettled sense that there are too many uncertainties and too many problems, so let's all hunker down. Investors' focus on tech earnings stems from their conflicted feelings about AI investments. The historic spending on chips and data centers by the likes of Alphabet, Microsoft, and Meta has helped power stocks to double-digit gains in recent years by lifting economic growth, creating windfall profits for suppliers, and stirring dreams of a more productive economy. But it has also spurred periodic sell-offs as investors have blanched at the mind-boggling cost of the enterprise. Those concerns have really been more acute than they are now. Investors entered the year expecting tech companies to spend hundreds of billions of dollars on AI infrastructure. But they still have been surprised by the scale of those investments and the measures needed to fund them. Big AI spenders, often called hyperscalers, have already borrowed more than $200 billion this year in bonds and loans, and announced another $115 billion in equity raises, according to the research firm CreditSights. Surprise $25 billion bond sales from NVIDIA and Amazon.com have sparked sharp declines in hyperscaler debt prices in recent weeks, with investors worried about how much more issuance could come in the future. Similarly, Alphabet's Class A shares have slumped 15% since it announced on June 1st that it would issue at least $80 billion of equity. They dropped 7.8% last week after the company raised its forecast for 2026 capital expenditures by $15 billion to a new range of between $195 billion to $205 billion. The Alphabet's losses spread to other tech stocks, sending the Magnificent Seven to their biggest collective one-day drop in market value since the tariff turmoil last April. The spending numbers just keep going up, and the market is getting nervous, said Eric Ditton, president and managing director at the Wealth Alliance. When you make investments like this, there's not an immediate return. Adding to those anxieties is an intensifying conflict in the Middle East that is lifting oil prices and threatening to hamper the global economy. On Wednesday, Houthi militants fired on Saudi tankers in the Red Sea. President Trump threatened to unleash a major military punishment against Iran if the attacks continue. For months, investors have often been willing to look past the conflict, wagering that the two countries could negotiate a resolution well before the war posed a long-term threat to markets. Their patience has limits, however. Not only did oil prices jump last week, but yields on the U.S. government bonds also climbed to their highest level since January 2025, reflecting growing concerns that the Fed will need to raise rates soon to keep a lid on inflation. Treasury yields are heavily influenced by investors' expectations for short-term rates set by the Fed. They, in turn, set a floor on other borrowing costs, such as mortgage rates, so their rise can slow economic growth and drag on stock returns. Interest rate futures showed Friday afternoon that traders see a roughly 36% chance that the Feds will raise rates next week, according to CME Group, pointing to unusual uncertainty about the central bank meeting. Grenady Goldberg, head of U.S. rate strategy at TD Securities, said there could be a little bit of a sigh of relief if the Fed doesn't raise rates or strongly signal that rate increases are coming, but that the feeling likely wouldn't last long as investors anxiously await coming inflation data. With the yield on the 10-year Treasury note hovering around 4.7%, we're really on the cusp of breaking through some key levels, he added. If we sustain a break of 4.7%, I think 4.8% is the next move, and if we break that, It's 5%. John.
1: Thank you, Steve. From the front page, right-hand side, Trump pauses plans for strikes on Iran. U.S. delays campaign amid debates over weapons supply, potential for talks. This is by Michael Gordon and Meredith McGraw. President Trump has put off an escalation of his military campaign against Iran amid efforts to revive diplomacy, to open the Strait of Hormuz, and a debate over the impact of declining munition stocks, said U.S. officials familiar with the matter. The United States military has been poised Friday to launch a series of strikes against Iran, which could have lasted up to 2 weeks, officials say. But the operation was delayed so diplomacy could proceed, and as officials discussed, the effect of major attack could have on the U.S. shrinking stocks of Patriot and other defense interceptors. The president could still order an attack, officials say, noting that the situation remains fluid. The White House has been informed of the declining inventories of air defense interceptors by General Dan Kane, the chairman of the Joint Chiefs of Staff. The issue is a concern for Kane, who believes that the low inventories wouldn't preclude a resumption of major combat operations against Iran, but would add to the risks. A spokesman for Kane said he wouldn't discuss the situation's confidential advice to the president. Several officials said Admiral Brad Cooper, who leads Command Central, believes the U.S. can cope with the limited stocks of Patriot and other air defense interceptors because the stepped-up U.S. strikes, if they are approved by Trump, would blunt Iran's ability to launch large numbers of missiles. A spokesman for the Central Command declined to comment on Cooper's planning. Trump denied that dwindling munitions are a problem, insisting in a statement in the Wall Street Journal that we have far more munitions than anyone in the world and far more than we need. At the same time, the White House said national security would be at risk if news organizations reported updated U.S. government figures on Patriot and THAAD missiles expenditures, showing the high number of interceptors that have been used since the war began. Analysts outside the government have cautioned the large number of anti-missile interceptors that have been used to thwart Iranian attacks could hamper the U.S. ability to deter adversaries around the globe, including China. The diminished munition stockpiles have created a near-term risk, said April, reported by the Center for Strategic and International Studies by Mark Konkan, a retired Marine Corps colonel, and Chris Park, a research associate at the think tank. A war against a capable peer competitor like China would consume munitions at a greater rate than in this war. That report covered the seven key munitions that have been used in the war with Iran, Considian at Central Park, who had updated their April assessment, said Sunday that the estimate that at least 1,500 Patriot interceptors had been expended since the war with Iran, since its beginning. That would leave a U.S. inventory of less than 1,000 Patriot interceptors. A White House spokesman, Caroline Leavitt, and Sean Parnell, the Pentagon's chief spokesperson, said the military has everything it needs for any mission Trump chooses. The continued threat posed by Iran's missiles was underscored last week when three Iranian ballistic missiles struck a base in Jordan, including one that hit a housing area for American service members at the base. Three U.S. soldiers were killed in that attack. Secretary of State Marco Rubio said most of the missiles that were directed at the base were shot down. Other U.S. officials have said that Iran's missile force is using different flight paths, maneuvers, and speeds, which is challenging the U.S. defense and increasing the use of anti-missile interceptors. Gulf states have also drained many of the interceptors who have become concerned for the which has become a concern for the Pentagon, U.S. officials say. Defense Secretary Pete Hegseth previous, previously said Iran's missile program is functionally destroyed, but U.S. and Israeli officials familiar with the intelligence estimates said in April that Iran still has thousands of ballistic missiles in its arsenal that it could be used for by retrieving launches from underground storage bunkers. The New York Times Sunday reported Trump's plans to hold off on a major military operation and Kane's concerns for munition stocks. There is a military exit where we just keep going just the way we are, and we can even make it a heavier dose, and if it's knocking out everything they have, Trump said on Friday, or there's a smarter strategy that you make a deal and they want to make a deal. Trump administration officials said Gulf nations, including Oman, whose diplomats visited Tehran on Friday, are trying to revive diplomacy. Qatar is also involved, in one of the officials said. Gulf states aren't the only ones conferring with the White House. The Israeli and U.S. militaries have both participated in the attacks on Iran. Israeli has refrained from striking the country since June at Trump's request. The Trump administration hasn't said if Israeli would participate in fresh strikes if the U.S. renewed its major air campaign against Iran, but officials, U.S. officials, had said that might be an option. Steve.
0: Yeah, also in the business and finance section comes the Streetwise column by James McIntosh that appears regularly in the Wall Street Journal. Bubble sign. One stock, two prices, two places. It's easy to find bears claiming that this stock, that stock, or the entire market is widely overpriced. Usually it's a matter of opinion, but not with the newly listed New York shares of the South Korean tech darling SK Hynix. Earlier this month, the chipmaker introduced American depository receipts to add to its long-standing listing in Korea. Its new ADRs are each backed by a tenth of a sole listed share and can be converted into a Korean share with little effort. No one in his or her right mind would choose to convert because the U.S. stocks traded a fat premium to the price in Korea after adjusting for the currency. It is yet another sign of the frothiness of the artificial intelligence trade. Since the ADRs listed 2 weeks ago, the premium has ranged from 16% to 51%. Americans are paying a high price for the convenience of buying the memory chipmaker stock in New York rather than finding a broker willing to trade the Korean shares. It's part of a willingness to overpay for chip stocks in general, and memory stocks in particular. The huge ADR premium is exactly the sort of thing that shouldn't happen in markets. Prices for, say, haircuts or hotels can diverge significantly because they can't be shipped to another location. But shares are virtual and can be moved instantaneously, so arbitragers usually step in and profit from any significant gaps between dual-listed stocks. The problem is that there is no safe arbitrage between the Korean and American shares. While the ADRs can be converted into Korean shares, regulatory restrictions make it harder to convert them back, and impossible without the permission of the company. For normal ADRs, Friday's premium of 29% would have hedge funds buying stocks and sold to convert into ADRs while short-selling the ADRs in New York. But the inability to convert means the trade would leave them exposed to big losses if the premium gets even bigger. Investors who want to buy and hold have a simple choice. Faced with paying 29% for the same thing, one will find that it's well worth the hassle and cost of buying the local Korean stocks by calling a broker on the phone. Mainstream U.S. brokers mostly don't offer online trading for Korea. Professional traders are different and need a theory for why there is a premium. Some premium is justified. South Korea has a trading tax and the U.S. doesn't, while U.S. trading costs are lower and custody is cheaper. Also, ADRs are priced in dollars, so Americans don't need to protect against currency swings. Paul Foley, head of EMEA Portfolio Management at Dimensional Fund Advisors, points out that ADRs are more tax efficient than Korean stocks and U.S. ETFs too. That justifies a premium of a few percentage points. Taiwan Semiconductor Manufacturers, ADRs, which are also hard to arbitrage, have a longer record. For the decade between 2010 and 2020, they had a 3.2% average premium. So long as the premium is broadly stable, it's fine to buy the ADR because the premium should still be there when you come to sell. But TSMC's ADR premium soared during the post-lockdown bubble, and then again as AI demand drove U.S. buyers to bet on the supplier of chips to NVIDIA. Since ChatGPT's 2022 launch, the TSMC premium has averaged 15%, as Americans proved willing to pay a lot more than Taiwanese investors. The size of the SK Hynix premium shows that there is an out-of-control demand to trade chip stocks in the U.S., even more than in Korea, home of gamified FOMO, F-O-M-O, trading. That's fear of missing out. According to UBS Holt's valuation models, this shows up in normal stocks too, where like-for-like valuations are far higher for U.S. technology stocks, and especially chips, than for Asian tech. But valuations are hard to compare. ADRs are literally receipts for the stocks listed elsewhere, offering a direct comparison. A high ADR premium doesn't necessarily foretell disaster. In 2008 and 2009, TSMC's fat premium was the result of Taiwanese shares falling much more than the ADRs. Markets aren't perfectly efficient, but they are pretty efficient. Eventually, enough people will wake up to the fact that with a little extra effort, they can buy the same stock far more cheaply in Korea, or the company will issue more ADRs to profit from the premium, or interest will wane. Because of the ADR, would be fine if the premium falls because Korean shares catch up. But they will be hurt if the company uses the U.S. shares as a piggy bank, and hurt even more if the premium falls because chip stocks in both Korea and the U.S. plunge. Meanwhile, of course, the premium might do anything, including getting far bigger. John.
1: Thank you, Steve. More talk on NVIDIA. On the front page again, Monday morning, NVIDIA in talks to back OpenAI on a $250 billion for a data hub. Ohio project tied to the U.S. deal would be one of the world's largest computing centers. NVIDIA is in talks to provide roughly $250 billion backstop for OpenAI as part of a massive data center project, one of the most ambitious financial transactions yet in the artificial intelligence boom. The guarantees from NVIDIA would help the ChatGPT make lease a 10 gigawatt project that SoftBank's energy subsidiary is developing in southern Ohio. People familiar with the matter said in total the project could cost more than $500 billion, including the chips that would go inside the data centers. It would be the largest data center project announced to date. The power for the project is controlled by the U.S. government and funded separately by Japan under a recent trade deal. Commerce Secretary Howard Lutnick is involved in deciding who will get the power, some of the people say. NVIDIA's backing would allow the data center developer, which is owned by Japanese billionaire Miyoshi Son's investment for SoftBank, to raise development, to raise debt, excuse me, at more favorable terms than it could be at OpenAI. OpenAI had no financial backer, since OpenAI has no investment-grade credit rating as an unprofitable private company. The AI company has been in advanced talks to lease the site for several weeks, people familiar with the matter state. OpenAI is among the companies that have shown most interest in the site, while Anthropic, Microsoft, and Google have also spoken to Lutnick about it in recent weeks. AI companies are desperate to secure chips and power needed to run the models, making mega projects that have government support or guaranteed power increasingly attractive. Under the arrangement, NVIDIA would guarantee a series of financing vehicles intended to make lenders feel more confident that the funding behind the project is secure. Terms haven't been completed, and the deal could fall apart. The guarantee of $250 billion would cover the data center lease and debt needed to fund its build-out, but not the NVIDIA chips that would go inside it. NVIDIA, which has invested $30 billion in OpenAI, is also discussing a deal to finance the chips purchase for OpenAI, which could total $350 billion. People familiar with those discussions say such circular funding arrangements have caused concerns that the industry is vulnerable if investors' sentiment shifts or growth slows for AI companies. The companies would require 10 gigawatts of electricity or enough power several million or enough to power several million homes and to many years to and will take many years to complete. The first phase of the project is expected to be finished in 2028, and that would have around 800 megawatts of power, according to the people familiar with the deal. Lutnick and the Trump administration have a lot riding on the Ohio project. As part of its commitment to invest in the U.S. in return for its lower tariffs, Japan agreed to invest $33 billion in a natural gas power project on federal land in Ohio that would be operated by SB Energy, which is effectively controlled by SoftBank Sun. SB Energy has received an investment from OpenAI, and SoftBank itself is one of the largest investors in OpenAI. In March, Lutnick, Sun, and Energy Secretary Chris Wright broke ground on the data center complex. By using federal land in Ohio, the government and its partners hope to avoid the permitting headaches and local opposition that are snarling data centers across the country. The project is on a decommissioned uranium enrichment site about 50 miles south of Columbus. It will still take time to complete the financing and acquire all the equipment. The U.S. government will provide a fee to SB Energy for operating the power plant. One of the people said, Japan and the U.S. will split the power sales until Japan recoups its $33 billion, after which the American government will get 90% of the revenue. The arrangement shows how the administration is trying to accelerate activity in critical industries by directing partnerships with the private sector. The proposed structure reflects a shift underway in how the largest AI buildouts are financed. Investment-grade technology companies are increasingly using their balance sheets to help smaller companies borrow money for their infrastructure needs, a phenomenon known within the industry as a credit wrapper. Alphabet's Google, for instance, has backstopped some data centers for Anthropic, in part to increase sales of its in-house AI chips, known as Tensor Processing Units. The data center would be OpenAI's first as a tenant, bringing the closer to controlling the infrastructure that is now primarily rents from cloud providers such as Microsoft, Amazon, and Oracle. The company recently raised its projected spending on computing power to around $750 billion through 2030, up from the projection of roughly $600 billion earlier this year. It isn't clear how the new deal would affect those projects. The company and Anthropic are racing toward IPOs with eye-watering valuations, increasing pressure on them to continue growth quickly. With roughly $5 trillion market value, NVIDIA is also moving to lock in greater chip demand. In its most recent annual report, the company warned that the data center funding arrangements could lower its near-term cash flows and increase its exposure to customers' credit risk. Steve.
0: Executives got $600 million in perks from their companies. Article by Mark Marmont, Elevata, Galkina, and Neil Mejita. An estimated $20,000 in booze, more than $100,000 in sports event tickets, extensive personal use of a company-owned hunting ranch. Corporate perks, the often lavish extras layered on top of an executive's pay, are booming. Among the 500 largest public companies, spending on four of the biggest ticket perks has surged since 2021, according to research firm Equilar, led by a more than doubling in the median cost of executive security. The Wall Street Journal analyzed perks disclosed in the most recent annual filings from 1,500 of the largest U.S. public companies. In all, those companies shelled out close to $600 million on around 15,000 perks to their executives and board of directors. Here's what we found. Personal security. Security topped the perks list by a large margin. The Journal found more than 250 companies that spent a total of $170 million protecting executives. Many boards have become more security conscious since the 2024 killing of UnitedHealth Group executive Brian Thompson. Meta Platforms paid $22.5 million to protect billionaire CEO Mark Zuckerberg, citing his high profile and specific threats. Relocation support. When executives relocate or are on assignment overseas, companies often shoulder most of the cost. Housing subsidies, children's tuition, moving costs, and home sale assistance. Railroad company CSX covered a $1.6 million loss on the sale of its chief operating officer's house when he relocated. Kruti Patel Goyal, now Etsy CEO, was on an international assignment for a UK subsidiary and traveled back to the U.S. in 2025 to become president of the company. Her overseas posting and relocation were smoothed by $1.2 million in perks, covering housing-related costs, lease termination, tuition, tax prep, and other benefits. Personal aircraft use. Hopping aboard the company jet for a personal trip is an enviable and often costly perk, one enjoyed by around 700 executives at about 400 companies, with an average annual cost exceeding $160,000. Apple gave CEO Tim Cook nearly $790,000 in personal flights. The company's board requires Cook to fly private for security and efficiency purposes. Many companies similarly cite security to explain why executives fly private for personal trips. Health and wellness. Some companies shell out six figures for high-end health insurance, doctor visits, and concierge medicine for executives. Executive physicals can cost thousands of dollars. Chicago-based insurer Old Republic International paid nearly $30,000 to cover a single executive's annual checkup. Palantir Technology CEO Alex Karp received $160,000 in coverage for health and medical services. Ground transportation. Cars and drivers are typically pitched to shareholders as a security expense, not a chauffeuring perk. Another common perk is a company-provided car or a car allowance, which can include free fuel. Apollo Global Management. The private equity giant spent $790,000 for its billionaire chief executive, Mark Rowan, to have a car and driver, citing increased efficiency, convenience, and confidentiality. That is nearly 10 times the $85,000 J.P. Morgan Chase spent on chief executive Jamie Dimon's personal use of corporate cars. Lifestyle product perks. Truck dealer Rush Enterprises awarded its CEO $107,000 in personal use of a company-owned 11,000-acre Texas hunting ranch. Chemed, which owns Roto-Rooter and a chain of hospices, gave its CEO $121,502 in tickets for the Cincinnati Bengals games and other sports events. Chemed said it buys sports tickets for business purposes, and then its chief executive, a huge sports fan, sometime uses the leftovers. Liquor firm Constellation Brands gave its CEO $20,000 in booze, in which the company said is part of a broader free product program to enhance employee knowledge and appreciation of its brands. At Brunswick, maker of Sea Ray and Boston Whaler boats, executives and directors received a $35,000 annual allowance to spend on boat-related expenses and other products. The company said the allowance serves to enhance executives' understanding of its business. Some of the perks were surprisingly small, such as $492 to cover backup home generator maintenance for Hewlett Packard Enterprises chief Antonio Neri, whose total compensation was $23.5 million. HP said the payment helps ensure its CEO is available to run the company during a power outage at his residence, and it disclosed the perk in accordance with regulatory requirements. Then there are club memberships. At least 400 executives got some or all of their dues and other club costs paid for by their companies, the journal found. Some companies said the clubs are used for business. Restaurant chain Texas Roadhouse gave its CEO $131,000 in 2025 to cover his initiation fees and membership dues for a country club in the company's hometown of Louisville, Kentucky. The company said the membership at the Valhalla Golf Club was at the board's direction to better connect the CEO locally after his relocation from Texas. A lot of these perks are excessive, said Rosanna Weaver, an executive pay consultant for the Interfaith Center for Corporate Responsibility. Most executives already are extraordinarily well paid, and I'm not persuaded that the perks are necessary. There's a whiff of entitlement here. CEOs who say, I deserve this. The executive dining room remains a disclosed perk at a few companies. Pest control firm Rollins, whose brands include Orkin, gave its billionaire chairman emeritus, Gary Rollins, $26,751 worth of meals at the company's executive dining room, $107 per workday. Alap Shah, an advisor to companies on executives' pay at Pearl Meyer, said the big growth in perks has been in extras that may benefit the CEO, but also serve the business needs of the company, such as executive health plans and company-paid security. There's an existential risk to the company if something happens to the CEO or part of the executive team, Shah said. Many perks these days, he said, are really necessary to run the business in the most effective way. John.
1: Thank you, Steve. Along that line, although they aren't flying high, corporate retreats take a playful turn. This is from the A12 of today's paper. Companies need to consider unconventional fixes to awkward rituals. An arcade, arts and craft studio, or children's museum is a natural location for a kid's birthday party. One of these could also be a perfect setting for your next company retreat. True. Plenty of workers would rather see these awkward corporate rituals die, but we need them more than ever, so it's worth considering an unconventional fix. Americans, particularly young professionals, seem less interested in bonding with co-workers, as evidenced by the decline of happy hours. Many people of all ages also feel lonely at work, and their trust in big businesses and other institutions is near an all-time low, according to a new Gallup survey. Businesses, meanwhile, want to lower the odds of having team building backfire. Retreats are often seen as a waste of time and money, or worse, an HR violation waiting to happen. In an effort to lighten things up and reduce risk, and let's be honest, boost productivity through camaraderie, more companies are planning retreats that could have been designed by a bunch of 10-year-olds. And why not? Maybe the way to improve the offsite is to reenact the playful things we did at that age when making friends seemed easier. Jennifer Shah and her software company colleagues recently spent 3 days on Cape Cod. Their itinerary included roasting marshmallows, competing in potato sack races, and building human pyramids. She had a blast and probably reports that her team built the tallest pyramid with her on top. This was the first time she met many of her co-workers because she joined the company in February and works in the San Francisco office, while some colleagues are based in New York and London. What is striking is that she found climbing on the backs of near strangers to be less weird than grabbing drinks. I'd always preferred an activity over happy hour or lunch or dinner, says the Shah, 25. I get a bit anxious before approaching someone, but once I get into the activity, I get comfortable with the people doing the thing, and I become more outgoing. Inner child. There is another layer to Shah's enthusiasm. Her employer, Clay, scaled back work for a week so employees could travel to this retreat. However, it turned out she appreciated the gesture. Young workers tend to care more than older colleagues about their employees' values, says Ashley Reichchild, a principal at Deloitte, who focuses on building trust within organizations. Offsites are one way companies can show that they're at least trying to promote positive cultures. If you're thinking about how to engage your younger generation, you actually have to prioritize intent more strongly than you did 5 years ago. Even a retreat that flops can draw employees closer while they commiserate over its lameness, adds Michael Norton, a Harvard Business School professor who has studied group rituals. Obviously, an enjoyable outing is better. Classic venues like a harbor cruise or stadium luxury box can set the scene for coworkers to get to know one another. And again, the lack of structure can also lead to people scrolling on their phones, sticking to their clicks, or drinking too much and winding up in the kiss cam. Golf and ski trips. Some of these problems can solve some of these problems by keeping people active, but they can be intimidating for anyone who hasn't practiced those sports. Kid-like company offsets are gaining traction because they reduce the odds of bad behavior and put everybody on equal footing. In an egg and spoon race, no one gets lonely or drunk, and there is unlikely to be a ringer. Something where everybody stinks at is ideal for the outing, says Norton. Carryover effect. Venues whose core customers are children are starting to market themselves as corporate offsite options that can help the bottom line. The Discovery Museum in Acton, Massachusetts, one of my kids' favorite places, hosts after-hours events for adults and business meetings during the day. Grown-ups gather in a Discovery Museum conference room on a recent weekday for a company strategy session. First, though, they participate in the same kinds of experiments that grade schoolers might try on a field trip. Throughout the day, they took breaks to visit interactive exhibits like a small gallery and a wall of optical illusions. Lauren Venable says she and her co-workers at SmartK Education at K-12, staffing and tutoring company, have been even more collaborative since returning from her great retreat in Connecticut last month. They worked remotely and came together for a few days of activities that included painting, pedal boating, and navigating rope courses. Instead of wine tastings, they sampled pizzas from different locations in New Haven area. I feel closer to my colleagues now because I get to see them in person and understand who they are as people. Their offsite isn't perfect. She didn't love the axe throwing event. One good thing about the offsites, bad rap, is that they're relatively easy to exceed expectations. Whether or not you're excited about the more playful version taking hold, surely we can agree upon they beat doing trust falls. Steve.
0: Tariffs reset. Economy keeps humming. Businesses learn to navigate levies, but Trump hasn't seen expected boost. Article by Matt Grossman and Bob Tita. The White House's tariff revamp last week represents yet another bend in President Trump's continuing tariff saga. Beneath the headlines, the move likely means more of what businesses and shoppers have learned to live with. Sudden policy shifts, scrambled supply chains, and higher prices on imported goods. 18 months into Trump's second term trade war, tariffs have shown up mainly in higher prices, with goods inflation running well above its pre-pandemic pace. The new levies have neither dragged down the $30 trillion U.S. economy nor delivered what Trump promised they would do, cut the trade deficit and boost domestic manufacturing. The broad outlines of Trump's trade war are mostly staying the same. The changes are largely aimed at sustaining tariff agenda that has run into legal trouble. The Supreme Court struck down a set of global levies in February. Trump replaced them with a new 10% global tariff using a different legal authority. But that levy was limited by law to 150 days, a period that ended Friday. On Thursday, the president rolled out new tariffs of 10% to 12.5% against more than 80 countries, including most of the U.S.'s biggest trading partners, using a different legal authority. That means most imports will continue to face tariffs similar to those incurred over the past 5 months. The latest tariffs rely on Section 301 of the Trade Act of 1974, used broadly during Trump's first term on hundreds of consumer and industrial items from China that the U.S. said were unfairly traded. The Section 301 tariffs, viewed as more legally durable than other duties struck down by the courts, are aimed at countering loss of U.S. business from the use of forced labor in the materials or production of goods exported to the U.S. All this reshuffling might matter less than it looks. Analysts estimate that executive effective tariff rate on U.S. imports will stay near 10%, similar to most of this year. We think we won't see more of a drag than we've already seen on the economy, said Thomas Ryan, an economist at research firm Capital Economics. American businesses have navigated Trump's trade war nimbly, said Rich Lesser, chair of Boston Consulting Group. Recent experiences such as the onset of the pandemic and the inflation surge that followed have made companies more flexible and improved their ability to respond to economic shocks. That has enabled managers to make fast supply chain adjustments and well-informed pricing decisions. This past week, General Motors said it expects gross tariff costs of $2.5 billion to $3.5 billion for the year. But Chief Executive Mary Barra described better-than-expected profitability estimates. We haven't made excuses, she said. We just continue to perform. Still, some U.S. business executives said they are bewildered by the legal justification for the new global tariff. The U.S. has not proven that forced labor is causing us to lose business, said Rick Woldenberg, chief executive of educational toy maker Learning Resources and learning material company Hand to Mind. Learning Resources was the lead plaintiff in the legal challenge that torpedoed the earlier batch of tariffs and has filed suit over the new tariffs. This is just a pretext to tax me without going through Congress, he said. Woldenberg's Illinois-based company imports toys made in China, India, and elsewhere in Asia. Woldenberg said the latest 10 to 12.5% Section 301 tariffs are inconvertibly inflationary for the U.S. economy. The clearest consequences of Trump's tariffs have been higher prices for physical goods. Tariff costs have added anywhere between $1,600 and $9,000 to new car prices this year, according to Kelly Blue Book, the automobile valuation analyst. Federal Reserve economists estimate that through February, the levies lifted the cost of core goods, those excluding volatile food and energy categories, by about 3.1%. That is a sizable shift, given that goods prices mostly fell during the decade leading up to the COVID-19 pandemic. Most U.S. consumer spending goes to services, everything from housing and medical care to entertainment and airline tickets. So the increase in prices of goods caused by tariffs have overall had a far smaller effect on overall inflation. All told, the Fed economists put the tariff effect on core consumer inflation at about 0.8 percentage point. Outside of inflation, tariffs haven't placed the economy under much strain. The economy grew at an inflation-adjusted 2.7% between the first 3 months of 2025 and the same stretch of 2026, propelled by solid consumer spending and the artificial intelligence investment boom. But the tariffs haven't done much to advance two of the administration's central goals for them, closing the trade deficit and reviving factory jobs. Through the first 5 months of 2026, the U.S. trade deficit totaled $297.91 billion, down about 10% from the same stretch of 2024. Although factory output is up 3.1% since Trump returned to office, the sector employs fewer people. Roughly 75,000 fewer Americans worked in manufacturing in June than in January 2025. John.
1: Thank you, Steve. United Airlines approached Delta Airlines about a merger. This is by Allison Sider and Andrew Tengel. United Airlines on the hunt for a mega deal. Last year approached Delta Airlines about a merger that would have combined the two most valuable U.S. carriers, according to people familiar with the matter. As part of the pitch, United Chief Executive Scott Kirby made a call to Delta CEO Ed Bastian, some of these people said. Delta leaders discussed the approach and merits of a potential deal as part of a preliminary due diligence. People familiar with the matter said the talks didn't progress, and both companies later moved on from the proposal. The outreach, which hadn't previously been reported, underscores Kirby's appetite for taking big swings in pursuit of his global ambitions for United. His later attempt to engage in merger talks with American Airlines, which American rebuffed, also became public earlier this year. United and Delta are among four giants that have come to dominate the U.S. airline industry after a series of mergers over the past two decades. Industry officials have long believed that any merger between those carriers would be impossible because of antitrust concerns. But business leaders in many industries are hopeful that big deals, even some that would have been unthinkable in the past, might be achievable during the second Trump administration. The merger between United and Delta, two of the world's biggest airlines, would have had wide-ranging implications for airline competition and consumers. It would likely have faced scrutiny from antitrust enforcers and state attorney generals. Kirby has made no secret for his respect for Delta. The Atlanta-based carrier has spent years upending conventional airline wisdom that customers care mostly about finding the cheapest seat that works in their schedules. Its focus on the travel experience has given premium travelers a reason to be loyal and made Delta the most profitable U.S. carrier. The strategy helped inspire United's transformation in recent years. Last year, United and Delta accounted for over 90% of the industry's profits. As of Friday, Delta had a market valuation of about $56 billion, and United's market value was around $38 billion. There was sharp backlash earlier this year when Bloomberg reported that Kirby had floated the idea of a merger between United and American in a meeting with President Trump. Lawmakers raised concerns that the tie-up could harm travelers. Trump said he didn't like the idea, and American CEO Robert Islam blasted it as anti-competitive. High fuel prices, which are currently rattling the industry, have previously been a catalyst for airline industry shakeup. Bastian has said that there could be a consolidation among struggling smaller players, but that isn't something Delta is looking to pursue. Kirby has said that he has little appetite for smaller mergers. In the past, airline mergers usually have been about two struggling airlines coming together to cut costs, flights, and headcount. My aspirations could be more different, he wrote in a statement in April about the American proposal. But without a willing partner, Kirby said in May that he doesn't see United participating in industry consolidation in the foreseeable future. He has denied that United would be interested in acquiring a New York-based carrier, JetBlue, telling analysts and investors in May that he has long believed that only one big transaction, like the one he tried to pull off with America, made sense. Steve.
0: And from the opinion pages of today's Wall Street Journal, Republicans go for a UAW ride. Are Mercedes-Benz cars Chinese sleeper cell spies? A bipartisan Senate bill treats the German luxury vehicles as such and would ban them from the U.S. market. This is political rent-seeking in the guise of national security. The Senate Commerce Committee last week advanced a bill that would codify and expand Commerce Department restrictions on Chinese connected software and cars. This is a national security concern, but self-serving union and corporate interests have hijacked the bill. Most new cars are equipped with software that connects to the internet and scoops up data. This can include location data as well as audio and visual and video recorded inside a car. Manufacturers and their software partners use these internet-connected systems to help drivers, say, by warning about road hazards ahead. It's not paranoid to worry that adversaries could exploit these systems. The Associated Press reported in 2018 that China had required electric vehicle makers operating in that country, including foreign-owned companies like Tesla, to transmit real-time data on drivers for government monitoring. Such concerns spurred the Biden administration to ban the sale of connected vehicles. If their manufacturers or software are controlled by Chinese entities, the regulation provides a process for manufacturers to appeal a ban and mitigate security concerns. The Trump team last month barred new cars from EV maker Polestar, majority owned by the Chinese Xinjiang Geely Holding Group and its founder, from the U.S. market. Volvo, which has the same majority owner, won an exemption for unspecified reasons. While political favoritism could bias national security reviews, the Senate bill is more problematic. It would ban manufacturers from selling cars in the U.S. if Chinese investors own more than 15% of shares, unless they get a waiver from regulators. It would also prohibit connected software and hardware, such as battery packs, if they are supplied by Chinese companies or Chinese entities holding more than a 25% equity stake in their developers. The first threshold targets Mercedes, which has two passive Chinese shareholders that together own 19.7% of shares. Commerce Committee Chair Ted Cruz said General Motors pushed for this threshold to hamstring a competitor for its Cadillac model. The United Auto Workers also wants to punish Mercedes for opposing the union at its plant in Alabama. Mercedes employs some 7,500 workers in Alabama and South Carolina. This spring, it announced a $4 billion investment in its Alabama plant. The Senate bill would kill these jobs and investment. Yet it has drawn 32 co-sponsors, including 25 Republicans. As Mr. Cruz mused during the hearing, why do Republicans want to harm GOP-led states? GOP proponents note the bill is supported by U.S. companies and workers, by which they mean the UAW, but that betrays its rent-seeking motivation. The House Select Committee on China, which is pushing a companion bill, recently sideswiped Mercedes for opposing the legislation. All Americans should be watching as this German-based, Chinese-owned company tries to tell U.S. lawmakers how to set the rules for our own country. The real question is why Republicans are carrying water for the UAW, which almost exclusively backs Democrats. Mr. Cruz did hold the bill up in committee, but he's wisely pushing to eliminate the bill's arbitrary Chinese equity ownership limit and adopt a standard of Chinese control that is used by the Committee on Foreign Investment in the United States. This being an election year, there is a risk that Republicans who want to flaunt their anti-China bona fides insist on attaching the bill to a must-pass vehicle like the National Defense Authorization Act. If American workers later lose their jobs, they'll blame someone else. John.
1: Thank you, Steve. Investors still want quarterly reports. Information is the lifeblood of the stock market, but regulators want to let companies provide less of it. The government appears determined to press forward with its plan to let public companies opt out of quarterly financial reporting. Now companies and their boards must decide whether they want to and what it might cost them. U.S. Secretary's regulations is a disclosure-based system. Reducing the frequency of required financial reports strikes at the heart of its design. This explains the outcry over the Securities and Exchange Commission's proposal to make quarterly reporting voluntary and allow semi-annual reporting instead. Many investors see it as an act of contempt of their interests. Vociferous complaining won't help maximize returns, though investors must operate within the world that they have, not the one they wish existed. Barring an unexpected pivot by the SEC, practical considerations are fast approaching for investors and companies alike. Steve, that brings us to the end of today's show, and want to thank our listeners. Have a good day.

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0: Good morning and welcome to the Talking Information Center. Today is Monday, July 27th, and we have today's reading of the Boston Globe being read to you by Grant. Good morning.
7: Good morning, Billy. Good morning, everyone. Now the reading of today's Boston Globe for this Monday morning, July 27th. 2026. And we begin here. Another pothole for those going electric. It's an article by Aaron Pressman of the Globe staff. Insurers are charging more or dropping EV policies. Ron Eastman got an unpleasant surprise from the insurance company that has provided coverage for his electric vehicle, a Polestar 2 sedan, and a previous electric hybrid for more than a decade. The 2023 Polestar vehicle does not meet company underwriting guidelines, the notice from the insurer Quincy Mutual said. This vehicle is electric and not eligible for coverage. A 76-year-old retired professor, Eastman said he's never before had an issue with Quincy Mutual, which is why I was very surprised when I got those letters. It's like, wow, what's going on? What's going on is that electric vehicles are often so much more expensive to repair than gas-powered cars that insurers are either charging significantly higher premiums or, in extreme cases, such as Eastman's, even dropping coverage altogether. This comes at a time when Massachusetts

is already falling behind on its goal of persuading nearly 1 million drivers to switch from gas-powered cars to help cut climate emissions. Massachusetts has the highest difference in insurance costs between electric vehicles and gas-powered. 3,560 on average, excuse me, for EVs in 2025, compared to 2,318 for gas-powered cars. This according to rankings from Insurify, which compares insurance rates. That's yet another hurdle to going electric after the Trump administration cut federal subsidies and automakers canceled or delayed some low-priced models. So says Lauren McDonald, chief analyst at EV advisory firm Cheganomics, and said that although higher insurance rates may be a minor annoyance for most people seriously considering an EV, they may end up being an added deterrent for those already concerned about driving range, reliability of charging, and other hurdles. With 171,000 EVs and plug-in hybrids on the road in Massachusetts, 12% more than a year ago, the reasons for the cost difference in the convoluted world of insurance rates are many. On average, EVs are newer and more valuable than gas-powered cars. 6 out of 7 EVs on the road in Massachusetts are 5 years old or less, while almost half of the gas-powered vehicles are more than 10 years old, and particularly for vehicles from EV-only brands, they can be more expensive to repair. On the other hand, EV owners typically get in fewer accidents and make fewer claims per mile driven than owners of gas cars, this according to an insurance industry study. But the rate is also notorious for its aggressive motorists. From the Kosciuszko Circle of Hell Rotary in Dorchester to the narrow on-ramps of Route 3, Massachusetts, has more insurance claims per mile driven than any other state, this according to data from the insurance industry's Highway Loss Data Institute. So the risk of insuring a car here is higher for companies than in most other states. Also, there are fewer repair shops and mechanics certified to work on electric vehicles relative to the growing number of EVs in the state. There's always a lot of things going on, said Insurify economic analyst Julia Tallison, who is also a licensed insurance agent. When you have a lower repair capacity and a higher claim volume, that can contribute to a bigger gap in the cost of insuring an EV versus a gas-powered car. In addition to a driver's record, hometown, and other individual characteristics that insurers use to set rates, the value of a car is an important factor. For example, an insurer likely would charge more to cover a $44,000 Tesla Model 3 premium all-wheel driven sedan than a $28,000 Honda Civic Sport, other things being equal.
And in a wealthy state like Massachusetts, we may have some higher value EVs on the road, fueling the insurance cost gap, Tellison said. Another issue driving the discrepancy is that high-tech safety features that rely on camera or radar sensors can be expensive to repair and require a specialist to recalibrate after replacement. Such features are ominous in EVs, but it's not in older gas-powered cars. At the same time, the safety features may help explain why EV drivers have fewer accidents. Tesla claims the semi-autonomous driving feature has seven times fewer major and minor collisions than human drivers. However, the National Highway Traffic Safety Administration escalated its investigation this year into possible safety defects in the feature. A 2023 insurance industry study compared national claims data for 11 types of EVs, though none were Teslas, to gas-powered vehicles over the prior decade. After adjusting for the number of miles driven, the EV contingent was involved in 19% fewer collision claims, but damages cost 2% more. For any individual driver, the number can come out in all kinds of ways. Software developer Mike Champion is paying $1,912 this year to cover a Polestar 2, an older Honda CRV. That's about $700 more than he paid before he leased the Polestar and drove a gas-powered Audi Q5. Champion, who lives in Newton, attributed the increase to the higher value of the new Polestar versus his older Audi. Luis de Jeffrey, a home inspector living in West Tisbury, pays $632 a year to insure an electric Mini Cooper versus $665 for a Volvo XC60 hybrid, even though the Volvo is the more expensive car. On the other hand, some new EV owners are finding their cars are less expensive to insure than their older, albeit flashier, gas vehicles. Craig Wiley and his wife saw their premiums drop by about three-quarters when they bought a pair of Teslas, trading down from even more expensive luxury brands Audi and BMW. They now pay about $3,000 a year for the two cars. For us, it's a non-story, said Wiley, a consultant in his mid-60s. The car itself is cheaper, and thus this resulted in a lower cost for insurance. Insurers weigh how often particular car models get into accidents, as well as the cost of repairs. A basic Honda Civic, that model was involved in more accidents than all other models on average over the past 3 years, but the bill to repair those Civics was also well below average, according to the Highway Loss Data Institute. Meanwhile, a Tesla Model 3 AWD had nearly the same frequency of accidents, but is much more expensive to repair than the Civic. Taking both factors into account, insurers' losses were 24% above the average for all vehicles
on the Civic, but 41% higher on the Tesla. The Polestar 2 that Eastman owns started at $53,000 for the 2023 base model and has a wide array of advanced safety features such as automatic emergency braking and lane centering assistance that can increase repair costs. Eastman feared Quincy Mutual was dropping coverage of all EVs based on the notice he received. But Andrew Green, Assistant Vice President for Personal Lines Underwriting at Quincy Mutual, said that wasn't the case. The wording on their notice should have been clearer, Green said. We insure many EVs, but not every make and model under our underwriting guidelines. Green said the company's guidelines could rule out extremely expensive cars, cars with high repair costs, or cars with excessive performance. He declined to discuss any specific case, but said Quincy Mutual dropped Polestar because the Trump administration banned the company based in Sweden from selling new vehicles in the United States starting with the 2027 model year. That complicates repairs of the brand going forward, he said. It doesn't make any sense, Eastman said. Polestar has told customers that they can continue to get service from Volvo, a sister brand. Both are owned by Chinese automaker Sealy, he said. And the Trump administration hasn't penalized Volvo, he noted. Other insurers were less eager to discuss their EV policies. Among the top auto insurers in the state, Geico, Plymouth Rock, Arbella, and Travelers did not respond to requests for comment. Liberty Mutual and Farmers Insurance referred questions to the industry-backed Insurance Information Institute. Progressive referred questions to other industry groups. A spokesperson for the Institute, Loretta Wordes, said that while EVs remain more expensive to insure on average, the gap appears to be narrowing for newer vehicles. As the EV market matures, repair networks expand, replacement parts become more available, and insurers accumulate more claims data. Pricing is likely to become more refined. In the end, Eastman got comparable coverage from Plymouth Rock. The auto policy for 2 years cost $2,000 a year, about the same as his old policy. Other EV owners are saving money in more unusual ways. Chris Souza, 42, who lives in Attleboro, said he has been so impressed with the semi-autonomous driving mode in his Tesla Model 3 after using it to drive more than 100,000 miles that he dropped collision coverage from his auto insurance policy, saving about $1,000 a year. Souza will have to pay for repairs on his Tesla if an accident is his fault, but he is undeterred. I trust the software enough that I suspect I won't be in any major collisions. That article again by Aaron Pressman of the Globe staff. Also from today's Boston Globe, we have these stories under the nation's section. New tariffs claim forced labor without proof.
Trump imposes double-digit taxes on 60 countries. This article is written by Mae Anderson of the Associated Press. It's datelined New York. The Trump administration has imposed double-digit tariffs on more than 60 countries using a legal justification that permits the president to levy import taxes and other sanctions against countries found to engage in unjustifiable, unreasonable, and discriminatory trade practices. The new tariffs announced in recent days take effect just as temporary 10% worldwide tariffs expired, and critics say they are less about cracking down on forced labor than they are a way to replace those tariffs. The expired tariffs were themselves a temporary replacement for the worldwide tariffs the Supreme Court struck down in February. The tariffs were leveled on countries that the United States says either don't have or don't effectively enforce a forced labor import ban. The affected countries, which account for 99% of U.S. imports, were quick to protest, calling the Trump administration's claims unfounded and arbitrary, as nations with vastly different records on forced labor received the same tariff level. The United States spent 4 months investigating, but gave few details on how it arrived at the tariff rates, which are either 10% or 12.5%. The tariffs were levied under Section 301 of the Trade Act of 1974 on countries that the United States determined had failed to impose and effectively enforce a prohibition on the importation of goods produced with forced labor. During President Trump's first term, he cited Section 301 to impose sweeping tariffs on Chinese imports amid a dispute over the sharp-elbowed tactics Beijing was using to challenge America's technological dominance. The United States is also using the same tactic to counter what it calls unfair Chinese practices in the shipbuilding industry. The 301s allow a permanent tariff without going to Congress to settle the dispute, said Barry Appleton, a law professor and co-director of New York Law School's Center for International Law. That's what all of this is about. The president doesn't want to knock on the front door of Congress, so he's trying every side door and every unlatched window to get in. The Office of the United States Trade Representative said it consulted with all 60 economies under investigation and held two rounds of public hearings, elicited more than 2,100 public comments, and had engagement with its trading partners about what they were doing to combat forced labor bans. It didn't detail the talks with the countries, saying those were confidential. Experts say it is fairly straightforward to investigate whether a country has a ban or not, but it is difficult to determine the government's exact rationale for each country's failures
to enforce import bans. There's not a lot of hard evidence there, said Scott Lindecombe, vice president for general economics and trade policy at the Cato Institute, a libertarian think tank. It's pretty laughable on its face to think that a country like the ones in Europe or in Norway or Switzerland aren't doing enough to police forced labor. And even if countries do enact and enforce the forced labor import bans, the United States wants, they would still need to prove that they're enforcing them in Washington to Washington's satisfaction, and before the tariffs would be removed, said lawyer Patrick Childress, a partner at Holland and Knight and a former U.S. trade official. This suggests that no short-term path, the countrywide relief from the new Section 301 tariffs will be available, he said. Many countries have pushed back against the Trump administration's findings. Brazil, which faces a 12.5% forced labor tariff, called the U.S. move arbitrary and unjustified. The United States chose to manipulate an issue of greater importance to human rights and the struggles of workers worldwide in order to accuse 59 countries and the European Union of unfair practices, it said in a statement. Also, from today's Boston Globe, we have this story from the nation's pages. As Trump boosts nuclear power, a deregulation push, radiation rules could be eased to help expansion. This article is by Jennifer McDermott of the Associated Press. The Nuclear Regulatory Commission is proposing to eliminate a foundational safety principle that has for 50 years minimized the radiation people in the United States are exposed to, and that has been adopted around the world. Currently, facilities such as nuclear plants, hospitals, or academic institutions that the radioactive materials must ensure radiation exposure are kept as low as reasonably achievable. The ALARA principle. The NRC proposal would abandon that philosophy while keeping a separate standard on maximum radiation exposure. The two standards have worked together in radiation safety. Dose limits set the maximum amount of radiation the public and radiation workers can be exposed to, while the ALARA kept radiation exposure as low as practical under those limits. Research shows radiation exposure increases a person's chance of getting cancer, a risk that increases as the dose increases. The dose limits are not changing, but the NRC, which regulates civilian nuclear energy technologies and radioactive materials, now wants to replace ALARA with a graded approach that includes several actions facilities must take depending on the potential dose of radiation to workers. Most rigorous radiation protection
in those measures would be required when approaching dose limits to ensure they aren't, exceeded. This comes as President Trump attempts to quadruple domestic nuclear energy production because of surging electricity demand amid a data center and artificial intelligence boom. Reforming the NRC is one way Trump is trying to speed up nuclear reactor development. He instructed the federal agency in an executive order last year to adopt science-based radiation limits. The Energy Department, which oversees national energy policies, has already stopped using ALERA. The NRC expects to finalize its radiation protection regulations in the coming months. NRC Chairman Ho Ni said the commission is not lowering the bar on safety. We're just removing the ambiguity, he said in a call with reporters. But the standard for exposure to workers and the public, those are not changing. We've just putting in place greater clarification. Need doesn't expect major changes within the nation's existing fleet of large traditional reactors, but companies designing and building new, smaller reactors could move faster with a clearer picture of how the radiation protection requirements will be put in place, he said. The NRC said radiation exposure limits are set well below levels associated with health effects, and it expects remaining standards and industry practices to keep radiation doses far below the limits. There's incentive to do so. It's more expensive and time-consuming to work in areas with higher radiation because access must be restricted and more surveys are required. The Nuclear Industries Trade Association agrees with the NRC. We will always continue to look at what we can do to reduce the dose to workers and maintain our doses to the off-site public as low as possible, said Doug True, chief nuclear officer at the Nuclear Energy Institute. It's not like we're just going to throw open the doors and let everything run up to the limits. ALERA, that policy, created a moving target for regulation, said Justin Friedman, a nuclear energy consultant who previously spent 3 decades at the Department of State. Getting rid of the rule would allow NRC scientists to make more rational decisions about appropriate levels of manageable risk, he added. Edward Lyman, director of nuclear power at the Union of Concerned Scientists, cautions that some parts of the NRC proposal could raise permissible radiation doses in certain cases, while still saying below the cap. Iman highlighted a proposed revision to radionuclide emission standards in particular. Radiation exposures to the general public is limited to 100 million parts
per year. A typical dose of radiation from a chest X-ray is 10 millirem. The NRC wants to increase its radionuclide emissions standards from a conservative 10 millirem per year to 25 millirem per year, based on a hypothetical person living in a house at the property line for a nuclear plant. The NRC says actual doses to the private would remain lower because, in reality, people live farther from nuclear sites and benefit from dispersion in air and water. Also, from today's Globe, turning to the world pages, we have this: U.S.-Iran pause attacks after escalation. Energy supplies, economy hang in the balance. It's an article by Sami Magdi and Kara Anna of the Associated Press. This particular article is datelined Cairo. The United States and Iran paused their attacks for a second straight day Sunday as efforts continued to bring them back to negotiations on an interim ceasefire deal, largely undermined by recent exchanges of fire. It was not clear why the United States has paused after targeting Iranian coastal areas and infrastructure in a nearly two-week escalation sparked by Iran's firing at ships trying to transit the Strait of Hormuz. The Pentagon did not respond to questions. President Trump is giving talk some space, he said. He's giving it a little bit of room, Mike Waltz, the U.S. ambassador to the United Nations, told Fox News. We've had both Oman and Iran and a number of other negotiators engaged at every level, from the most senior level all the way down to the technical level, over the past few weeks, and particularly in the past few days. Waltz dismissed the idea that the U.S. stockpile of interceptors crucial in defending against Iranian attacks is running low, but experts have questioned how long both the United States and Iran can afford to keep up attacks. Since the United States has halted attacks for the past two nights, Iran has as well, its army spokesman told the press. Excuse me. Iran's state TV Sunday said in Iran, Tehran in recent days has counterattacked against countries in the region hosting U.S. military forces, killing at least three service members at a base in Jordan and one in Iraq. The 60-day period that had begun when the interim deal was signed by both countries in mid-June is now well into the second half, and major issues that were meant to be negotiated, notably Iran's nuclear program, at the heart of tensions, remain set aside as mediators try to keep both sides talking. A regional official involved in mediation efforts said diplomacy was underway and a pause in U.S. and Iranian strikes was a positive signal that helps their efforts to de-escalate. The official said both countries want to return to the interim ceasefire deal and a compromise being negotiated centers on having Iran run vessel transit through the Strait of Hormuz
with fewer restrictions on ships. The official was not authorized to discuss the matter and spoke on the condition of anonymity. Concerns continued about shipping on the strait and now on another crucial waterway in the region, the Bab el Mandeb Strait to the Red Sea. Iranian-backed Houthi rebels in Yemen last week threatened a blockade of Saudi shipping there. Global energy supplies and the economy remain in the balance as gasoline prices have risen again. Commercial shipping traffic on the Strait of Hormuz was at a three-week low, a maritime body overseen by the U.S. Navy said Sunday, adding that no new attacks had been confirmed in the past 72 hours. It said traffic remained steady through the Bab el Mandeb. Iran said Sunday it continued to speak with Oman about managing the safe passage of ships on the Strait of Hormuz, which passes between these two countries. Iran's foreign ministry spokesperson, Ismail Bakhaei, said talks had made progress and they also continued. Bakhaei also said the strait's status remained unchanged. Tehran has asserted that the interim deal with the United States allows it to manage shipping on the waterway for now. And it has objected to U.S. efforts to support a route through the strait that passes close to Oman instead. The strait was considered an international waterway before the war. The U.S. military said Saturday it recently reimposed naval blockade against Iran continued, with a dozen commercial ships redirected, two disabled and two boarded. U.S. forces remain highly vigilant, focused, lethal, and ready, it said in the statement. Meanwhile, Israeli Prime Minister Benjamin Netanyahu plans to travel to the United States and meet with Trump in Washington Tuesday, his office has said. They last met in Washington in February, weeks before they launched the war on Iran that killed senior leaders, including Supreme Leader Ayatollah Ali Khamenei. Netanyahu told Fox News on Sunday he fully backs Trump's efforts to weaken Iran and press it to end the nuclear program it has. Next, from the World Pages, we have this piece. File it under News Analysis. It's by David Sanger of the New York Times. In today's Boston Globe, the headline, Trump seems trapped by war, needs to find face-saving exit. And this article, opinion piece, News Analysis, is by David Sanger, as I said, and is datelined out of Washington. President Trump often celebrates his unpredictability, declaring that it keeps allies and adversaries alike off balance. But his telling, his willingness to bomb Iranian nuclear sites 13 months ago and send Delta Force commander in to snatch President Nicolas Maduro of Venezuela from his bedroom early January reflected his determination to execute military operations that would have made his predecessors blanch. He told the New York Times he was limited only by his own morality,
as he wielded the world's biggest hammer. But in recent weeks, he has seemed trapped, his presidency gradually consumed by a war he cannot find his way out of. He has discovered limits of his power and that he could have scarcely imagined as he began full combat operations on February 28th, when he set out goals for a swift end to Iran's nuclear program and the overthrow of the country's government. 5 months later, those goals remain almost entirely unaccomplished, and Trump, once confident that overwhelming force would enable him to pursue in Iran what he proudly called the Venezuela model, a change of government to one amenable to U.S. control, is now hesitant to plunge back into major combat operations that his intelligence agencies assess are unlikely to work as well in Tehran. He has been unable to control surging oil prices or their effect on the stock market. The shipping that crawled to a stop in the Strait of Hormuz, then was opened for a few short weeks, is back to a trickle, with a second choke point between the Red Sea and the Gulf of Aden, now threatened as well. And while the president has threatened to take Karg Island, where Iran ships oil, or to seize the underground stores of enriched uranium, he has said publicly that he knows there is no appetite for sending in ground troops. Not all of Trump's frustrations, people close to the president say, are driven by the war. Now so unpopular that only 29% of Americans polled by the Washington Post and Ipsos approved of the handling of the conflict. But much of it is, and the angst is clear, as he promises to stop Iran's nuclear program at any cost, while his allies at home want out. Excuse me again, I apologize. We've got to wrap it up, Speaker Mike Johnson said last week, voicing a sentiment heard increasingly from Trump's most enthusiastic supporters. But the president does not have a clear way to accomplish that goal. Having entered the conflict with little strategy for victory, he is now struggling for a face-saving way to exit. A month ago, he exuded confidence that he had found the way to declare victory. On June 17th, Trump signed with a flourish at the Palace of Versailles, where World War I officially ended in 1919, a hastily written 14-point ceasefire agreement. It lasted only 2 weeks. Now Trump has three main options: military escalation, economic crackdown, or declaring victory and getting out. Each has been debated in recent weeks in meetings with Vice President J.D. Vance, Defense Secretary Pete Hegseth, the chair of the Joint Chiefs of Staff, General Dan Kane, his son-in-law, Jared Kushner, and his special envoy, Steve Witkoff. Each option seems unpalatable for different reasons. The third option is to declare victory and go home. But exiting comes with costs. It would define his legacy.
Turning now to the daily briefing section of today's Boston Globe, we have these stories. This out of Washington, court upholds halt on mail voting order. An appeals court has upheld a lower court ruling blocking key parts of an executive order from President Trump to restrict voting by mail, the latest setback to his efforts to wrest control over elections as Republicans try to protect slim congressional majorities in an unfriendly political environment. In a 20-page ruling on Saturday, the first U.S. Circuit Court of Appeals wrote that Trump's order directs unprecedented levels of involvement by federal officials in how states administer elections. If the order took effect in the midterm elections this November, it would sow confusion and threaten disenfranchisement of many eligible voters, the court ruled. The Constitution grants authority over elections to the states and Congress, not to the executive branch. But Trump has waged a years-long campaign against voting by mail, signing executive orders, supporting court challenges, and promoting legislation to curtail the option, which the president himself uses. Courts have blocked many of these attempts. The ruling comes after more than 20 Democratic attorney generals challenged an executive order Trump signed in March targeting mail voting. Also, we have these stories from the daily briefing section of today's World. This, two dead in Ukraine from Russian attack. Russian ballistic missiles struck the Ukrainian capital of Kyiv early on Sunday, setting off fires and wounding at least three civilians, while attacks on other parts of the country later killed at least two people, local officials said. The strikes came as Ukraine's successful drone attacks have stalled the Russian army's advancements in an expanded campaign inside Russia that has been causing fuel shortages and piling pressure on Russian leader Vladimir Putin. In Russian-occupied eastern Ukraine, Kremlin-installed authorities said a Ukrainian drone strike had killed four civilians in the city of Hovrika. This according to the Ivan Pershiko, the city's Russian-appointed mayor. The city had been under fire since the early hours of Saturday. According to Russia's defense ministry, Russian forces overnight struck down 133 Ukrainian drones over Russia, the Black Sea, and the Crimea, the peninsula that Moscow forcibly annexed from Ukraine in 2014. Blasts rocked Kyiv in the early hours of Sunday, with falling debris sparking a blaze in a tower block near the historic center. This according to Mayor Vitaly Klitschko. Elsewhere in the city, falling debris set fire to buildings, cars, and car parks, Klitschko added. He said three people have been wounded, with one needing hospital treatment. Ukraine's President Vladimir Zelensky warned
in his evening address on Friday that the intelligence assessment, indicated that Russia was preparing missiles for a large attack, saying there were indications that this could happen in the next 48 hours. Russia's defense ministry claimed on Sunday its latest attack on Kyiv had struck sites linked to drone production. Also Sunday, a drone strike on Kharkiv, Ukraine's second-largest city in the east, killed one person and wounded at least six others, including two children, the mayor there, Igor Terekhov, reported. Also, this story, a suspect in Berlin Pride attack killed in confrontation. The suspect in the deadly Berlin Pride attack in Germany that left one person dead and 29 injured was shot and killed by police during a confrontation on Sunday in a suburb of the city, authorities said. Abdul Balint, a German citizen with Lebanese roots, was killed following a search that lasted nearly 24 hours after the attack in downtown Berlin. Prosecutors said he had previously sought to join the militant Islamic State group. Balut was suspected of driving a van into a crowd near Berlin's Pride Festival Saturday night before apparently stabbing others with a machete in what authorities believe was an Islamic extremist terror attack. Interior Minister Alexander Dobrindt said the attack occurred a few hundred yards from a party near the Brandenburg Gate that was supposed to close out the city's Pride Festival. Balut was tracked down around 6 p.m. on Sunday at a garden in Spandau, a Berlin suburb, in which the city's police department wrote on X. Let's look at the globe for this Monday morning. Also, briefly, with the weather forecast, forecasters say it's going to be a cool week overall for late July, early August. Temperatures flirting with 80, but also in the upper 70s. And then we're going to see some clouds head our way tomorrow, later in the day. And then into Wednesday, we could see periods of heavy rain. The words flash flooding have appeared yet again in the forecast. So take heed in that regard. Finally, quickly with the sports, the Red Sox finished their nine-game homestand with a 6-1 victory over the Toronto Blue Jays on Sunday. They now head west to take on the Athletics, playing those games out in beautiful Sacramento, California. That's it. Enjoy the week, and thank you for your ongoing support of the Talking Information Center. Hopefully, we'll catch up real soon. Take care.

0: These are the death notices for Monday, July 27th of Boston. Francis Xavier Frank Kelleher, Will Sebastian Metzinger, Dr. Richard Neil Woolman. Of Falmouth, Francis Xavier Frank Kelleher. Of Milton, Will Sebastian Metzinger. Of Plainville, James Chauncey Smith. Of Walpole, James Chauncey Smith. And of West Roxbury, Francis Xavier Frank Kelleher. This concludes the death notices for Monday, July 27th.
1: Loved one owns a gun, and for a while now, you've been concerned about their behavior. 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
10: 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And Framingham.
11: Good morning and welcome to the Talking Information Center. Today is Monday, July 27th, and we have today's reading of the Boston Herald being read to you by Alicia. Good morning.
12: Good morning. Morning, everyone. Happy Monday. And here are your stories from today's Boston Herald. Counselor looks to boost police ranks. Flynn, we are dangerously short-staffed, by Grace Sokovich. Boston City Councilor Ed Flynn will move to propose measures related to waiving Boston Police Department residency requirements and allowing retired officers to take shifts as the department faces ongoing staffing challenges. We are dangerously short-staffed by at least 500 police officers, Flynn said Sunday. This is unfair and unhealthy to police officers and their families. The counselor said he would introduce a hearing order to study the proposal to waive residency requirements for police officers willing to transfer to the Boston Police Department from other Massachusetts police departments, as well as a city council resolution to allow retired Boston cops to take opportunities to work paid details. Though a Boston Municipal Court mandate established in 1980 requires the department maintain at least 2,500 sworn officers, as of May, the police department reported they had 2,102 sworn officers, according to State House News Service reporting. The short staffing issue gained public attention after the Boston Police Patrolmen's Association critiqued the administration, saying the department was down about 600 officers, or a third of their workforce, in early July in response to multiple violent incidents. The Boston mayor's office did not respond to a request for comment on the proposals as of Sunday evening. After 13 people were shot on July 4th, Mayor Michelle Wu said the city was working to prevent, to address, to provide support and resources wherever we can, and had had great success recruiting officers over the last several years. Since our administration started,

we've had the largest ever police classes graduate from the academy, Wu said on July 6th. Usually there are around 50 to 70 officers per class that have been hired. Our classes were well in the range of 100 plus, starting in the academy and graduating. The state legislature is also currently considering a home rule petition aimed to increase Boston Police Department staffing. H4093 was filed by East Boston Representative Adrian Madaro. The petition bumps the maximum age to take an entrance exam for the city's police academy from 39 to 44 years old. City councilors also pushed forward a probe to examine the Boston Police Department's staffing, retirements, forced overtime, recruitment strategies, and more in April. We need to support and respect police officers, their families, and the public as well, Flynn said of his proposals. The status quo is no longer an option. DOJ not targeting mass with voting monitors. Election integrity should not be controversial, by Colleen Cronin. U.S. Attorney Leah Foley said the Department of Justice isn't targeting Massachusetts by sending election monitors to two Bay State cities in September. This is not a news story for anyone to suggest that Massachusetts is getting targeted by this DOJ for any inappropriate reason. It's just false, Foley said Sunday during an interview on WCVB's On the Record. Federal monitors, who are sent to go to Boston and New Bedford, are also being sent to jurisdictions in Arizona, Michigan, Minnesota, New Hampshire, and Virginia to oversee primary elections. The DOJ has said monitors are part of an effort to increase voter confidence and voting accuracy, something Foley agrees with. We're not doing it to smear the state of Massachusetts, she said. Monitors have been sent to Massachusetts numerous times throughout numerous administrations, she said, adding that monitors are sent to different locations throughout the country and that she'd previously worked as a monitor in Louisiana after Katrina. Trying to make sure that elections are conducted with integrity should not be controversial, Foley said. Asked if voter fraud was an issue in the Commonwealth, Foley replied, whether it's a problem or not, I don't think there is any evidence to suggest that it's a rampant problem in Massachusetts. But, she continued, as federal officials, we have the obligation to ensure that the public has the confidence that our elections are run competently and with integrity. Foley also spent a portion of the Sunday interview discussing immigration and Trump administration policies, declining to comment on cases or incidents that happened outside of her district, including the fatal shooting of a man in Maine by an ICE officer. It was not in our jurisdiction, and therefore I have no information about what happened, she said. One of the things I believe which churns this discontent across the country are people assuming facts, and when something serious happens, you can't assume the facts, she added, telling WCVB that it was inappropriate to comment on incomplete investigations and ones she doesn't have the facts for. I don't speculate because to do so is highly irresponsible, she said. Foley also declined to comment on the investigations into ex-FBI Director James Comey or New York Attorney General Letitia James, citing the same reasons. Report, ICE plans operation targeting Haitians, from Bloomberg News. The Immigration and Customs Enforcement Agency plans to wrap up operations to arrest Haitian immigrants whose temporary protected status is expected to end soon, Fox News reports, citing federal sources. The TPS program allows immigrants from countries in natural or man-made crises to remain in the U.S. until conditions stabilize. The Supreme Court ruled in June that President Donald Trump could revoke that status independently. Haitians have been living in the U.S. under TPS since 2010, when an earthquake killed an estimated 300,000 people. Federal agents are planning to target Springfield, Ohio, which has a large population of Haitian immigrants, Fox reported.
The city became a flashpoint during the 2024 presidential campaign when Vice President J.D. Vance spread an unfounded conspiracy theory that Haitians were stealing people's pets and eating them. ICE leadership has been notified of the operational plans, the sources told Fox News. ICE did not respond to a request for comment when contacted outside of normal business hours. Deportation of undocumented immigrants has been a key promise of Trump's second term and has been at times controversial, with large protests across the nation after federal agents killed at least four people, including American citizens, over the last year. Teacher arrested on child porn charges. Leon Dyer, 45, is expected to be arraigned Monday, by Colleen Cronin. A teacher at Belmont Middle School has been charged with possession of child pornography, according to the Massachusetts State Police. Leon Dyer, 45, was arrested by officers from MSP and Belmont Police Department on Saturday, the state police said in a statement. He is expected to be arraigned at Cambridge District Court Monday on two counts of possession of child sexual abuse material. Belmont Public Schools Superintendent Jill Geiser wrote in a letter shared with community members Sunday that she and the school were aware of the charges against Dyer. Dyer was still listed in the Belmont Middle School staff directory in the Technology Education Department, but Geiser wrote that he is no longer allowed on the premises and his school technology accounts have been disabled. Our primary concern, as always, is the well-being and safety of students, Geiser wrote. We have no information at this time to suggest that this individual engaged in any inappropriate conduct with BPS students, on BPS property, or otherwise in connection with his employment with BPS. She also noted that he had passed criminal offender record information, or CORI, system checks, and statewide automatic fingerprint identification system checks. We will continue to work with the Massachusetts State Police, the Belmont Police Department, and any related legal personnel, committing our full cooperation, Geiser wrote. We will remain vigilant, as always, about ensuring the safety and well-being of all students and transparency with the community. In addition to teaching, the MSP said that Dyer also worked at a camp in Middleborough. For parents seeking further resources, you're encouraged to reach out to the Middlesex Child Advocacy Center, the MSP statement said. The department said that they are still actively investigating the case and could not provide any more information at this time. Shots fired at Puerto Rican festival. A 15-year-old from Roxbury was arrested Saturday in connection to the shooting, by Colleen Cronin. Boston police arrested a 15-year-old who allegedly fired multiple shots at the Puerto Rican festival in Roxbury Saturday night. Officers heard several gunshots coming from the inside of Franklin Park around 7:49 p.m., with a large crowd dispersing from the area, the department said in a statement. Then, police said they saw a person fleeing the scene towards Seaver Street, grabbing his waistband and continuously looking back. There was a brief struggle after officers caught up with the suspect, and during the scuffle, police said a gun fell out of the teen's waistband. The firearm was later identified as IJ Target sealed 8 revolver loaded with 4 spent casings and 3 live rounds, police said. Other officers said they'd also seen the suspect emerge from the bushes near the giraffe entrance of the park, shoot several bullets into the air, make eye contact with them, fire one more round, then flee. The teen, who was from Roxbury but wasn't identified because he is a minor, is expected to be arraigned at Boston Juvenile Court on charges of carrying a loaded firearm without a license, 4 counts of discharging a firearm within 500 feet of a building, unlawful possession of a firearm, possession of ammunition without an FID card,
and resisting arrest. 3 alarm blaze displaces at least 37 in Dorchester. A fire that blazed through 2 apartment buildings in Dorchester Sunday displaced more than 37 people, according to the Boston Fire Department. The fire started around 3 p.m. at 359 Geneva Street, a multifamily home, the department said, before it jumped to a neighboring home that was just a few feet apart. A 3rd alarm was quickly called, with firefighters battling the spread, which had taken over and compromised porches on the 3-story building, BFD said. By 4:30 p.m., the fire was out, but companies were still at the scene to attend to any leftover hot spots. Both 359 and 355 Geneva Street sustained significant damage and were emptied, BFP said. Rain, cooler temps midweek, by Grace Sokovich. Boston is in for some midweek rain and potentially heavy showers, National Weather Service forecasts show, with some seasonably cooler highs in the coming days. Generally, early to midweek is going to be a little on the wetter and foggier side, said NWS meteorologist Emily McMinn. At the end of the week, it looks to be a lot drier. Monday is expected to kick off the week with sunny skies and a warm high near 80 degrees, forecasts show. There is a very low chance that rain reaches further east than the Hartford-Springfield area, closer to the Boston region on Monday, McMinn said. But forecasters are certainly keeping an eye on it. Tuesday, the high is expected to remain around seasonal averages in the low 80s, NWS forecasts, with moderate chances of rain and thunderstorms during the daytime. The bulk of the rain is going to be mostly Tuesday evening into Wednesday morning, and then off and on Wednesday afternoon, McMinn said, noting there could be some heavy rainfall at times, and that could linger into Thursday. Patchy fog is forecasted after 11 p.m. Tuesday and into Wednesday, NWS states, with mostly cloudy skies throughout the night. Temperatures are expected to drop to a high in the mid-70s Wednesday, with a nighttime low around the low 60s, forecasts show. Temperatures this week are going to be pretty much below normal, just slightly, said McMinn. Generally, high temperatures this week are going to be like 70 to 77-ish for a good portion of the week. Showers and possible thunderstorms are forecast to continue through the night Wednesday and into Thursday before conditions begin to dry out, NWS states. McMinn said forecasters are keeping an eye on how heavy rainfall will be in throughout Tuesday and Wednesday, noting a little bit of urban flooding is not out of the question at this point. Good chance that we could see some, maybe a little bit of drying out Thursday evening and into Friday as well, and into Saturday, said McMinn. But at that point, we're getting a little bit far out for high confidence at that point. Thursday is forecast to see another high in the low 70s before temperatures could warm to the mid-70s to low 80s, headed into a sunnier weekend. Lobbying for office. Wu-backed state Senate candidate is Beacon Hill lobbyist, by Tim Dunn. A Democratic state Senate candidate backed by Boston Mayor Michelle Wu in the 1st Suffolk District is a registered lobbyist whose nonprofit organization has taken in tens of millions of dollars in taxpayer funds, according to financial disclosure reports. Latoya Gale is running to unseat incumbent Democratic Senator Nick Collins, a political rival of Wu's, in a race that also includes fellow Democrat Juan Skeens. Gale, while running to be a first-time elected official, has influenced Beacon Hill's budget process through her lobbying for taxpayer funds to be allocated toward the organization she works for. Residents of the 1st Suffolk District deserve a state senator who understands the challenges facing our communities and brings an urgency to find solutions, Wu said in a statement supporting Gale's candidacy.
According to her statement of financial interest for 2025, filed with the State Ethics Commission, Gail worked for the nonprofit Neighborhood Villages, an equitable early education and child care system. She earned a salary of $117,000 from Neighborhood Villages in FY25 as the Senior Director of Advocacy, the nonprofit's Form 990 filed with the IRS says. Lobbyists will be lobbying on behalf of legislation and policy designed to promote access to early education and care, as well as annual appropriation legislation, Gail's 2025 registration with the Secretary of State's office says. Her registration also lists the Massachusetts Gay and Lesbian Political Caucus as a client. While Gay says she stopped working for the nonprofit when she launched her campaign, its official website still lists her as an active employee. It is illegal for a 501c3 organization to pay an elected official or political candidate. Gail's status on the Secretary of State's website changed from lobbyist, which she was labeled as for years, to incidental lobbyist later in 2025. In Massachusetts, an incidental lobbyist is classified as someone who spends less than 25 hours conducting lobbying activities and has been paid $2,500 or less for lobbying activities in a single reporting period. Incidental lobbyists are not required to register with the state. LaToya advocates for early education and child care for our littlest ones. As a working mother, she understands firsthand what families are up against, and she's proud of that work, a spokesperson for Gail's campaign told the Herald in a written statement. If people want to know what her special interests are, it's simple: children, families, and working people. Her work reflects that, and it always has. According to the State Comptroller's Office, Gail's lobbying efforts over the years have netted $13 million in state funding for Neighborhood Villages between 2021 and 2025. In FY21, for example, state lawmakers allocated $1 million in funds for the Neighborhood Villages pilot program in just one budget line item. In FY2025, Neighborhood Villages reported over $3 million in unrestricted government grants. In the recently signed FY27 budget, the nonprofit's pilot program is slated to receive another $1 million. Gail seemed to become visibly upset during a recent podcast interview when she was asked about her lobbying background. I am a registered lobbyist, Gail said when asked about her lobbying efforts on the Java with Jimmy podcast. My day job is at a nonprofit, so if you are trying to push policy or legislation or are going to just meet and speak with legislators, you have to register as a lobbyist. That's the rules, she said. Gail is also publicly known as a progressive political activist, notably organizing several rallies and demonstrations across Boston in an effort to fight anti-blackness and racism, according to her biography, featured on the Neighborhood Villages website, where she is also described as a racial equity strategist. Gail also holds a seat on the Board of Embracing Equity, a social agency focused on centering racial justice in education through racial and ethnic identity development, critical consciousness, and critical action. Notably, Gail was the co-founder of a major rally in Boston, June 2020, during the national response to the killing of George Floyd by a Minneapolis police officer. In response to the murders of George Floyd, Breonna Taylor, and Ahmaud Arbery, she co-founded and produced March Like a Mother for Black Lives Boston, a powerful and empowering rally that took place at Boston's historic Copley Square on June 27, 2020, calling on all mothers to stand in solidarity against anti-blackness and racism, reads her biography on the Neighborhood Villages website. Tensions between Mayor Wu and Senator Collins have been on the rise over the past year, particularly in January, when state lawmakers overwhelmingly rejected Wu's plans for a 13% property tax hike,
with senators voting 33-5 to kill the mayor's plan, an effort led by Collins. Instead, the Senate voted 37-1 in favor of an alternative plan presented by Collins that allows municipalities to offer targeted tax credits and rebates to vulnerable groups. Efforts to curb the influence of lobbyists on Beacon Hill have often met dead ends, with anti-lobbying and transparency bills typically being sent to study by legislative leaders, a known abyss for unfavorable legislation. Collins, Gale, and a third Democratic candidate in Juwan Skeens, who lost to Collins in the 2024 election, will face off in the September primary. Celebrating Puerto Rico. Boston's Puerto Rican Parade marches to Franklin Park by Grace Sokovich. The 59th annual Puerto Rican Parade and Festival brought out the masses to celebrate one of the fastest growing and storied cultural populations in the region over the weekend. The Puerto Rican Festival took over Franklin Park throughout the day Saturday and Sunday, with the annual parade marching through Columbus Ave and Roxbury all the way to Franklin Park. The parade kicked off at noon Sunday, showcasing the cultural pride of Puerto Ricans in Massachusetts, with a wide array of fabulous floats, colorful dance troupes, singers, dancers, and appearances by distinguished honorees, festival organizers said. The festival was first organized in 1967 in the South End neighborhood, and the organizers said, when Jorge Chico Munoz and others formed the original festival committee to create an event that would promote a sense of belonging and cultural affirmation for Puerto Ricans living across the Commonwealth. The first festival took place in Blackstone Park with about 2,500 in attendance, the committee said, launching an annual tradition for decades. The two-day festival has drawn over 50,000 participants, organizers said, calling Puerto Ricans the fastest-growing ethnic population in New England and the United States. Artists set up live performances throughout the weekend, while vendors sold Puerto Rican food and cultural crafts and merchandise at the festival. The event also hosted carnival rides and activities for attendees of all ages, along with an informational health expo for the community. Lowell cop injured breaking up brawl, two arrested, several injuries outside downtown venue, by Melanie Gilbert. Lowell. An early morning brawl at Tesco Bar in downtown Lowell Sunday led to a Lowell police officer being assaulted, several injuries, and two arrests. The incident happened outside of the entertainment venue at 72 Middlesex Street, which has been the scene of previous police responses. Sources close to the case said the police officer suffered a concussion and was taken to Lowell General Hospital. My first thought is for the safety of the professionals of the Lowell Police Department, City Manager Tom Golden said by text Sunday morning. This type of behavior will not be tolerated. Establishments that create this type of environment are not welcomed in Lowell. Recordings from Broadcastify, a source of live and archived public safety radio transmissions, captured the initial alarm at approximately 1:16 a.m., when an officer radioed in that, "I need assistance with Tesco Bar." Given the history of incidents at bars, including Tesco Bar, Blue Shamrock on Market Street, and Smokehouse Tavern on Middle Street, the LPD sends units to those establishments around closing time to monitor the crowds. Several minutes later, an unidentified police officer is heard calling dispatch with, "They're assaulting an officer here," and requests three ambulances. "We've got one under arrest and we have five down," the officer said. "I don't know their injuries yet." The chaotic scene unfolded over the radio broadcasts as more units raced to Middlesex Street. Ultimately, two people were arrested, with one taken to Lowell General's Saints campus in what officers described as an uncooperative state.
Tesco Bar Performance Center is a large capacity entertainment venue that can accommodate up to 350 guests in its 4,000 square feet of floor space. According to Lowell Property Records, Picante Entertainment Group, LLC, bought the building for $750,000 in March 2024 and opened Tesco Bar in November 2024. The venue rents space to outside vendors, including for private parties and promoter-style events. A flyer for the venue posted on its social platforms said Eric and Tommy presents Raised in the 978 Lowell Folk Fest after party from 9 p.m. to 2 a.m. Saturday. Ernesto Lugo of Malden, who is the registered agent for the business, did not respond for a request for comment on the brawl or the injured police officer. Despite its promotional flyer, the event was not connected with the 39th annual Lowell Folk Festival, which had ended its second of 3 days just hours earlier, said LFF Executive Director Lee Velasis. Many bars and restaurants use our names and logo in their advertising without our permission or knowledge, she said, by text Sunday morning. The only ones that we associate with are those listed as partners on our website. The city's signature event took place at various venues in the downtown Lowell area Friday through Sunday. Suspect in Berlin Pride attack killed in police confrontation, from the Associated Press, Berlin. The suspect in the deadly Berlin Pride attack that left one person dead and 29 injured was shot and killed by police during a confrontation Sunday in a suburb of the city, authorities said. Abdul Belaout, a German citizen with Lebanese roots, was killed following a search that lasted nearly 24 hours after the attack in downtown Berlin. Prosecutors said he had previously sought to join the militant Islamic State group. Belaout was suspected of driving a van into a crowd near Berlin's Pride Festival Saturday night before apparently stabbing others with a machete in what authorities believe was an Islamic extremist terror attack. Interior Minister Alexander Dobrindt said the attack occurred a few hundred meters from a party near the Brandenburg Gate that was supposed to close out the city's Pride Festival. Belaout was tracked down around 6 p.m. Sunday at a garden in Spandau, a Berlin suburb, the city's police department wrote on X. They said he apparently ran toward officers with a sharp instrument and police fired at least one shot. He died at the scene. Belaout was born in Germany, the minister said. His mother was naturalized in 2002, 3 years before he was born. Ashley Jump, a 26-year-old UK resident, had traveled to Berlin for Saturday's Pride Parade, but had left the celebrations before the attack. They returned Sunday to leave flowers at a memorial near the crime scene in support of the LGBTQ+ community. They'll never erase us. We'll never be gone, they said. As long as humanity has existed, we've existed. And as long as humanity exists, we will exist. We will not be removed. Belaout traveled to Lebanon in 2025 with the goal of going to Syria to join the Islamic State group, Berlin prosecutors said Sunday. There, he made contact with several people who were presumed members of the militant group, or at least he believed them to be, prosecutors said. He was arrested in Lebanon last year and sentenced by a military court to 3 months imprisonment for offenses including incitement to religious and sectarian conflict. He returned to Germany after completing his sentence, where he was arrested at the Berlin airport. U.S.-Iran pause attacks after days of escalation, from the Associated Press, Cairo. The United States and Iran paused their attacks for a second straight day Sunday as efforts continued to bring them back to negotiations on an interim ceasefire deal, largely undermined by recent exchanges of fire. It was not clear why the U.S. has paused after targeting Iranian coastal areas and infrastructure in a nearly two-week escalation sparked by Iran's firing at ships trying to transit the Strait of Hormuz. The Pentagon did not respond to questions.
U.S. President Donald Trump is giving talks some space. He's giving it a little bit of room, Mike Waltz, the U.S. ambassador to the United Nations, told Fox News. We've had both Oman and Iran and a number of our other negotiators engaged at every level, from the most senior levels all the way down to the technical level, over the past few weeks, and particularly in the past few days. Waltz dismissed the idea that the U.S. stockpile of interceptors crucial in defending against Iranian attacks is running low, but experts have questioned how long both the U.S. and Iran can afford to keep up attacks. Since the U.S. has halted attacks for the past two nights, Iran has as well, its army spokesperson told Iran State TV on Sunday. Tehran in recent days has counterattacked against countries in the region hosting U.S. military forces, killing at least three service members at a base in Jordan and one in Iraq. The 60-day period that began when the interim deal was signed by both countries in mid-June is now well into its second half, and major issues that were meant to be negotiated, notably Iran's nuclear program at the heart of tensions, remain set aside as mediators try to keep both sides talking. A regional official involved in mediation efforts said diplomacy was underway and that a pause in U.S. and Iranian strikes was a positive signal that helps their efforts to de-escalate. The officials said both countries want to return to the interim ceasefire deal and that a compromise being negotiated centers on having Iran run vessel transit through the Strait of Hormuz with fewer restrictions on ships. The official was not authorized to discuss the matter and spoke on condition of anonymity. Concerns continued about shipping on the strait and now on another crucial waterway in the region, the Bab al-Mandeb Strait to the Red Sea. Iranian-backed Houthi rebels in Yemen last week threatened a blockade of Saudi shipping there. Global energy supplies and the economy remain in the balance as gasoline prices have risen again. Commercial shipping traffic on the Strait of Hormuz was at a three-week low, a maritime body overseen by the U.S. Navy said Sunday, adding that no new attacks have been confirmed in the past 72 hours. It said traffic remains steady through the Bab al-Mandeb. Iran on Sunday said it continued to speak with Oman about managing the safe passage of ships on the Strait of Hormuz, which passes between the countries. Iran's foreign ministry spokesperson, Esmail Bagheri, said talks had made progress and continued. He also said the strait status remained unchanged. Tehran has asserted that the interim deal with the U.S. allows it to manage shipping on the waterway for now, and it has objected to U.S. efforts to support a route through the strait that passes close to Oman instead. The strait was considered an international waterway before the war. The U.S. military on Saturday said its recently reimposed naval blockade against Iran continued, with a dozen commercial ships redirected, two disabled and two boarded. U.S. forces remain highly vigilant, focused, lethal, and ready, it added. Border czar says ICE vetting is under review from the Associated Press, Washington. President Donald Trump's border czar said Sunday that the vetting of an immigration officer involved in the deadly shooting of a Colombian native in Maine is under internal review after relatives revealed to the Associated Press that he had a history of serious mental health struggles and violent behavior. Tom Homan said if the allegations against the Immigration and Customs Enforcement officer are true, I don't think he should ever have cleared vetting. There's several things under review, Homan said on CNN about the officer, Army veteran David Brulette. The training is under review. I know the specific case, as far as the vetting, is under review by the Internal Affairs section. Questions about the Department of Homeland Security's rush to hire, train, and deploy thousands of new ICE officers to carry out Trump's immigration crackdown
have come into stark focus after back-to-back fatal shootings of immigrants in Maine and Houston. Homeland Security Secretary Mark Wayne Mullen ordered a pause in vehicle stops after the fatal Maine shooting, but Trump almost immediately reversed course and insisted the stops resume as a necessary tool in his campaign to round up and deport immigrants who are in the U.S. without current legal status. Homeland Security did not immediately respond Sunday to a request for comment about the internal review. Homeland said that changes have been made and that Acting ICE Director David Venturella has issued a new directive that body-worn cameras must be in use if officers make a vehicle stop. Right now, on all vehicle stops, there's at least one body camera on site to record the entire event, he said. He said Venturella sent an instruction out that he wants at least one body camera on those vehicle stops so we have everything on video. It's unclear if the steps that the department is taking will be enough to quell the concerns coming from certain lawmakers in Congress over Homeland Security's training and tactics.

From the business pages, feds to reopen Mexican cattle imports. The United States announced it will begin reopening the border to Mexican cattle imports on August 24th, more than a year after it imposed the measure due to the spread of the New World screwworm in Mexico. In a statement, the U.S. Department of Agriculture said the reopening of cattle imports from Mexico will begin at the Douglas, Arizona border crossing, which borders Agua Prieta in Mexico's Sonora state. The statement said the necessary steps will be taken for the subsequent reopening of the Santa Teresa and Columbus border crossings in New Mexico, without specifying the dates. Despite the ban, the screwworm was detected last month in Texas and southeastern New Mexico, where more than 30 cases have been reported to date. Salmonella outbreak tied to eggs has sickened 98 people, from the Associated Press. Nearly 100 people in 17 states have been sickened in a salmonella outbreak tied to recalled eggs, federal health officials said Friday. The 98 people had illnesses that started between November 21st and June 30th, according to the U.S. Food and Drug Administration. No deaths have been reported, but 26 people have been hospitalized. Investigators have determined that shell eggs recalled by Midwest Poultry Services are a likely source of the germ, but the Indiana-based company doesn't account for all the illnesses. Midwest Poultry previously recalled eggs produced and distributed from farms in Texas between June 6th and July 3rd. The eggs were sold under several brand names and have sell-by or best-by dates between July 20th and August 17th. Among the stores that received the recalled eggs were Kroger stores in Texas and Louisiana and Brookshire grocery stores in Texas, Oklahoma, Arkansas, Louisiana, New Mexico, and Mississippi. Samples collected by Midwest Poultry at farms in Texas tested positive for salmonella, and genetic testing showed that some samples matched the bacteria strain that sickened people, federal officials said. Consumers should check their refrigerators for recalled eggs and throw them away or return them in stores for a refund. Odyssey continues box office quest, hauls in $87 million in second weekend, from the Associated Press. The Odyssey continued to exert a mighty hold on moviegoers in its second weekend in North American theaters, with $87 million in ticket sales, according to studio estimates Sunday. That's only a 30% drop from its first weekend, an incredibly modest slide for a blockbuster. It's also filmmaker Christopher Nolan's best second weekend ever, not accounting for inflation. In 2008, The Dark Knight earned $75.2 million in weekend two. That would be an impressive opening weekend for any film, said Paul Garabedian, RentTrack's head of marketplace trends. This is a testament to the outpouring of excitement and enthusiasm that moviegoers are having for Christopher Nolan's latest epic. With $128.3 million from international theaters, The Odyssey has made an estimated $639.6 million globally. Theaters around the world are adding showtimes to try to meet the demand, Dear Garabedian said. As with last weekend, much of that sum is from premium large format screens. IMAX screens alone accounted for $48 million of the global earnings this weekend. The coveted 70-millimeter IMAX screens, of which there are only 41 worldwide, earned $5.2 million. Most of those showtimes are sold out through September, the company said. There was no significant new competition this weekend or last. Regardless, the second weekend earnings is rare for a movie that opened over $100 million. For an R-rated movie, it's second only to Deadpool and Wolverine. But the open waters will become a little more crowded next weekend when audiences get another blockbuster option with Spider-Man: Brand New Day, which shares actors Tom Holland and Zendaya with The Odyssey. Some analysts say that Spider-Man could net the biggest opening weekend of the year.
Still, Nolan's film will have its run of most IMAX screens for weeks to come. Second and third place went to Disney releases, Moana with $10.5 million and Toy Story 5 close behind with $10 million. The latter surpassed $1 billion in its fifth weekend, with $448 million from domestic theaters and $573 million from international screens. It's the sixth Pixar film to hit that milestone. From the sports pages, Red Sox capped stellar homestand with win over Blue Jays by Gabriel Starr. A tall order greeted the Boston Red Sox when they emerged from the All-Star break last weekend. After riding into the break following a perfect 9-0 road trip, the Red Sox opened the second half of the season with 10 games against American League East rivals, who walloped them in prior meetings at Fenway Park, where they had compiled a dismal 17-27 record in the first half. On Sunday, they capped off their stunningly strong homestand by cruising to a 6-1 victory over the Toronto Blue Jays, which clinched their sixth consecutive series win. The Red Sox went 8-2 over the 10 games against the Tampa Bay Rays, 4-0, Baltimore Orioles, 2-1, and Blue Jays, 2-1. They even extended the win streak to 15, matching the franchise record set in 1946, before finally taking a loss. The Red Sox returned home bearing a 46-48 record, half a game out of a playoff spot. They depart for Sacramento at 54-50 and in firm possession of the second AL wildcard. It was important, Red Sox interim manager Chad Tracy said of the statement-making homestand. We talked about it before the break, and we knew it was going to be a long homestand. A lot of games in a place where we hadn't done as well as we needed to. We did everything and then some to win these games and had a really, really good homestand before we go back on the road. So they did a fantastic job, and now we've got to keep going. Ranger Suarez's return from the injured list was short compared to the majority of his outings, but sweet. The left-hander, who was forced to miss his second career All-Star game when he suffered a groin strain in Anaheim on July 5th, pitched four scoreless frames to start Sunday's series finale against the Blue Jays. Suarez returned without going on a rehab assignment. That his absence stretched to 3 weeks was due more to the break and an illness earlier in the week, which pushed his return from Tuesday to Sunday. The first couple innings I was kind of nervous because I didn't know how I was going to feel, but after that I felt pretty good, Suarez said via team translator. In these 3 weeks I never stopped throwing, and the times that I had my bullpens I was working on my pitches and my command, so I wasn't surprised that I had my command the way that I had it today. Suarez was as effective at masking his nerves as he was at keeping the Blue Jays off the bases in the first and second frames. He erased designated hitter George Springer's leadoff single in the latter by starting a nifty double play. I think that guy should win a gold glove. He's pretty nasty on the mound, turning double plays like that and always making things look super easy up there, left fielder Jaron Duran said. He never looks lost up there. He always looks locked in. Suarez's teammates welcomed him back with run support. Fresh off being one hit in a complete game shutout by Dylan Cease, the Red Sox tallied 10 hits, including tagging Blue Jays starter Kevin Gausman for 3 earned runs on 5 hits. Gausman walked 1 and struck out 6 in 6 innings on 98 pitches. We had some really good performances all across the board, said Jamaj Jones, who came through with a pinch-hit RBI double in the 7th. It felt like it was a really good team day. Pats receivers must get better or get left behind. Several wideouts are battling for a roster spot by Doug Kayed, Foxborough. The Patriots wide receiver room got a lot more crowded at the top this offseason, and players are suddenly fighting for their jobs. After adding A.J. Brown and Romeo Doubs to a group that already included Keyshawn Booty, Mac Hollins,
DeMario Douglas, Kyle Williams, and Efton Chisholm. It appears there will eventually be an odd man out when the Patriots trim their roster down to 53 players at the end of training camp. Hollins, who's entering his 10th NFL season and his second with the Patriots, views the added competition as motivation to improve. "I think it's the iron sharpens iron kind of mentality," Hollins said Sunday on day two of training camp. "You get a lot of great guys in one room. All you can do is get better or you get left behind. And I think what I've seen so far, it's been 2 days plus OTAs, but really 2 days, is this room just is like, all right, cool, we're all just going to get better then. We're going to find out who's the best. Everybody might have an idea of who should be here, who should be here, who shouldn't be here, but we're all, hey, it's a clean slate. You've got to earn your spot." Based on contracts, Brown and Dobbs will almost certainly be starters in the Patriots' offense, but the battle for the third starting spot between Hollins, Booty, Douglas, Williams, and Chisholm could be fierce this summer. Booty has had a strong start to camp and was the team's third leading receiver last season with 33 catches for 551 yards and 6 touchdowns in 14 games. He skipped the voluntary portion of the off-season workout program and has been involved in trade rumors, but his connection with quarterback Drake May and his deep ball prowess are invaluable. "He puts in work all the time," Hollins said of Booty. "That's who he is, and it's exciting to see that he just wants to play, make plays when the ball comes his way, and do what he's supposed to do." Douglas and Chisholm are both better used as slot options, and there might be just one roster spot available for the two players. Williams, a third-round pick in 2025, hasn't played up to his draft pedigree quite yet, but head coach Mike Vrabel has expressed enthusiasm in his potential this offseason. Hollins is the biggest option at 6'4", 221 pounds, is the best blocker of the bunch, and he proved to still be a productive receiver last season with 46 catches for 550 yards with 2 touchdowns during the regular season and another 6 catches for 129 yards and a score in 2 playoff games. Hollins, 32, doesn't feel like he's slowing down either. "Yeah, I'm halfway there. I got 10 more years in me," Hollins said. "So if they can stop me, then maybe I'll stop early. But they haven't stopped me." So what is he doing to make sure that he's not the wide receiver who does get left behind? "I think I've actually kind of gone back to what I used to be," Hollins said. "I think it's easy to get comfortable in how camp is. It's easy, like you've been doing it a long time, to stay with the flow. And I've tried to go back to being young and being like just so hungry to learn stuff, acting like I've never seen this offense before, lifting hard, running hard, chasing down plays, doing more work than anybody after practice, like doing all those things, because you got to remember to go back to chopping wood. It's easy to just be like, I'm good. Like these guys, I already know the offense. I've been with Josh McDaniels for a culmination of probably 4 years altogether in my career, 5 years. So going back to what I originally was and what got me here." The Patriots also have 4 undrafted wide receivers, Nick DeGennaro, Kyle Dixon, Cameron Dorner, and Kobe Prentice, plus Jeremiah Webb, a 2025 UDFA on their 90-man roster. The added talent and competition should only strengthen the Patriots' offense under May and McDaniels this season. Rays hold Guardians to 1 hit, complete the 3-game sweep with 1-0 victory. From the Associated Press, St. Petersburg, Florida. Drew Rasmussen allowed 1 hit through 7 innings. Cedric Mullins drove in the only run of the game on a bunt single, and the Tampa Bay Rays finished off a 3-game sweep of the Cleveland Guardians with a 1-0 victory on Sunday. Rasmussen, 9-5, allowed a leadoff double to Stephen Kwan to start the game before retiring 21 of the final 23 batters he faced, including the last 12. Rasmussen struck out 9 and walked 1. Pirates 8, Cubs 7. Ryan O'Hearn hit a grand slam on his 33rd birthday, and the Pittsburgh Pirates held off the Chicago Cubs 8-7 on Sunday
to avoid being swept in the three-game series. The Cubs nearly erased a six-run deficit. Seiya Suzuki hit a two-run home run with one out in the ninth inning to make it a one-run game, but Mason Montgomery held on for his second save. Braves 3, Orioles 2. Matt Olson caught Gunnar Henderson's line drive and stepped on first for an improbable double play in the bottom of the 10th. And Austin Riley's RBI double an inning later lifted the Atlanta Braves to a 3-2 victory over the Baltimore Orioles on Sunday. Every game in the series was decided by a run, with the Braves winning Friday and Sunday in extra innings and the Orioles managing a walk-off victory Saturday. The finale went to extra innings thanks largely to an error by Atlanta second baseman Ozzie Albies. But Baltimore loaded the bases in the 10th with the score 2-2 and couldn't win it. And that's all we've got for today. Have yourselves a great Monday.

0: Here is today's weather forecast from the Talking Information Center. Today's weather is going to be sunny with degrees high near 83. Tonight's weather is going to be mostly clear with degrees low around 64. And tomorrow's weather is going to be mostly sunny, then isolated showers with degrees high near 85. The sun rose today at 5:30 a.m. and the sun will set today at 8:09 p.m. Stay tuned for more on the Talking Information Center.
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8: Hello and good morning. My name is Susan. Today is Monday, July 27th, 2026. I'll be reading today for the Talking Information Center, and I'll be reading the Washington Post. And here's our first story. The Post counted 70 deaths from July heat domes. The true total may not be known. Epidemiologists say the country's slow, sometimes haphazard approach to assessing heat mortality makes that a dramatic undercount. Martha Irene Van Egmond was working in her garden in Bolton, Mississippi, when she stumbled and couldn't get up. The 83-year-old spent hours lying on the ground amid temperatures over 90 degrees, the county coroner said, eventually succumbing to the oppressive heat. Mike Rodriguez, 57, died of heat stroke in his poorly ventilated attic apartment on Chicago's South Side, neighbors told local public radio station WBEZ, his core body temperature rising so high his organs could no longer function. In a small town south of Philadelphia, a 68-year-old man stepped inside his home after trimming his hedges and immediately collapsed. The county coroner attributed his death to a heart attack triggered by heat exhaustion. These are three among at least 69 people who died from the extreme temperatures that beset the United States at the beginning of July, according to the Washington Post survey of health departments, medical examiners' records, and local news reports. That figure puts the heat wave on par with some of the deadliest weather events of the 21st century, exacting a direct toll more than twice that of the 2025 Los Angeles fires, which killed 31, and more than Hurricane Harvey's 68 deaths in 2017. At least one person died in a later heat dome that stretched from Montana to Wisconsin in the middle of the month. But the preliminary death count from both of these events probably underestimates the true impact of this summer's heat, experts say, exposing the shortcomings of the United States' slow and sometimes haphazard approach to assessing deaths from extreme temperatures. Most states rely on official death certificates, which can take weeks to be issued and often fail to identify heat as a contributing factor. These are mass mortality events, said Christy Ebby, an epidemiologist at the University of Washington's Center for Health and Global Environment. Quote, but when we don't know the numbers and people can't see it, it's hard on an individual level to understand that heat is deadly. Many European countries, by contrast, assess deaths from extreme temperatures by using an approach known as excess mortality analysis, which was also widely used during the height of the coronavirus pandemic. This method uses statistical analysis to assess how many more people died in a given period than would have been expected under normal circumstances, then estimates which portion of those deaths are attributed to the heat. European officials have attributed more than 10,000 excess deaths to the continent

0: record-breaking June heat wave. Quote, we're falling behind Europe in protecting population health during extreme heat events, end quote, said Joan Casey, an environmental epidemiologist at the University of Washington, who used the excess mortality method to analyze deaths from a 2021 heat wave in the Pacific Northwest. Quote, the methods are fairly standard, and we have the capability to do this, she said. We just need to make the collective decision that we think it's important for us to understand this in real time. To assess the death toll from the two heat domes that descended on the United States this July, the Post contacted the health departments for every state where the National Weather Service issued an extreme heat warning. Of the 31 agencies the Post contacted, 9 said it would take them weeks or months to analyze death records from this event. 4 did not respond to information requests in time for publication, and 2 states, Ohio and Wyoming, said they did not track heat-related mortality. The states that did provide data emphasized that their numbers are preliminary. Most deaths from the two heat waves occurred in New Jersey, where officials say an estimated 29 people died from heat-related causes. But that doesn't mean the state suffered worse heat or was less prepared to protect people, Eby said. It's possible that even more deaths occurred elsewhere, but have yet to be identified. These fatalities were connected to some of the most extreme temperatures on record. Locations in more than 24 states matched or exceeded their previous all-time highs during the heat domes. Millions of people sweltered through temperatures over 100 degrees Fahrenheit for multiple days in a row. Researchers at the World Weather Attribution Network, which conducts rapid studies to determine how climate change influenced weather events, found that the torrid combination of heat and humidity in the early July event would have been, quote, virtually impossible, end quote, in a world not warmed by greenhouse gas pollution. Those conditions put immense strain on the human body. The heart will begin to pump harder, pushing blood just below the surface of the skin where it can shed heat more easily. Heavy sweating will kick the kidneys into high gear so they can conserve more water. If the body is unable to keep a person's core temperature within healthy limits, it can trigger a cascade of organ failure that eventually proves deadly. Quote, but if we are focusing only on heat stroke, that's just the tip of the iceberg, said Gary Fallos Konstantinoudos, an epidemiologist at Imperial College London who studies climate impacts on health. If a person suffers from a chronic illness, such as cardiovascular disease or diabetes, the stress of keeping cool can trigger a heart attack or dangerous blood sugar swings. Prolonged exposure to extreme temperatures can also exacerbate respiratory and kidney conditions with potentially fatal consequences. In these cases, the person responsible for filling out a victim's death certificate, typically a physician, coroner, or medical examiner, often focuses on the most immediate cause of death without mentioning environmental factors, Eby said. In many states, coroners are elected officials, she added, and may not have the medical training necessary to recognize when heat causes a heart attack, kidney failure, or other fatal conditions. That means when United States health officials look through medical records to assess mortality from a heat wave, they are missing a broad array of indirect deaths triggered by the high temperatures, Eby said. The painstaking process of gathering and analyzing death certificates can also lead to a long lag time before the public learns a disaster's true death count and makes it difficult to compare mortality across states. In Maryland, where officials have attributed at least 19 fatalities to the early July heat dome, determining heat death relies on a comprehensive investigative process that considers scene findings, the person's medical history, and a post-mortem examination, said Department of Health spokesperson David McAllister. McAllister contrasted that process with relatively simpler tasks of assessing whether someone drowned in a flood or suffered trauma from hurricane damage. Quote, heat-related deaths can be more difficult to definitively identify because heat often acts as a physiologic stressor, he wrote in an email. Because so many deaths from extreme heat go unrecognized, the phenomenon is often called a silent killer, Constantinoudis said. It sounds cheesy, he said, but we say this because it's very hard to get a complete picture. That's where excessive mortality analysis comes in. They cannot define precisely who died because of the heat, experts say, and should not replace more detailed methods. But these analyses can be performed more quickly, and they can reveal deaths that remain hidden when officials rely only on death certificates. In Europe, Constantinoudis said, officials have widely adopted the excess deaths approach to provide real-time mortality estimates during extreme events. Spain's leading public health agency, for example, publishes daily estimates of heat deaths based on temperature data and statistical models. The French government reported approximately 1,000 excess deaths while the June heat wave was still ongoing. Within 3 weeks, the total was revised to more than 5,700. These staggering numbers may partly reflect the region's struggle to adapt to rising temperatures. Air conditioning remains relatively rare, even though Europe is the fastest warming continent on Earth. But they also showed the wider impact of heat that is likely missing from U.S. counts. Constantinoudis said, having these statistics on hand during the summer rather than months after the fact can motivate people to take heat risks more seriously. They can also spur governments to adapt. After deaths in Italy last year, several regional governments instituted bans on outdoor work during the hottest part of the day. Studying excess mortality also allows researchers to assess how climate change influenced a heat wave's human cost. In a recent analysis of deaths in England and Wales, Constantinoudis and colleagues modeled the relationship between temperature and mortality based on historical data, then used their findings to estimate how many more people died during the June heat wave than would have if the disaster happened in a pre-industrial world. They found the daytime maximum temperatures in the regions are 3 to 4 degrees Celsius, which is 5.4 to 7.2 degrees Fahrenheit, higher because of planet warming pollution, most of which comes from burning fossil fuels. That extra heat accounted for 38% of the deaths during the June heat wave, which was more than 800 people. This gives us an important argument for climate mitigation, Constantinoudis said, because we can now see the actual toll. Our second news article for the Washington Post from Berlin, submitted by Mary Ilyushina and Sammy Westfall. The fugitive suspect in a deadly attack on the Berlin Pride Parade was killed in a police operation on Sunday, authorities said. Berlin police said the suspect was found in a garden in the western Berlin borough of Spandau around 6 p.m. Sunday, about 20 hours after the attack. There, he reportedly ran toward emergency forces with a stabbing weapon. The officers then opened fire and shot him. Firefighters tried to resuscitate him, but he died at the scene. A van rammed into crowds of partygoers in the city's center's sprawling Tiergarten Park on Saturday as they celebrated Christopher Street Day, Berlin's oldest pride event. The crash killed a woman and injured at least 29 people, according to authorities, who said the driver fled afterwards. The Christopher Street Pride event is named after the New York street that was the site of the 1969 Stonewall riots, which sparked the modern gay rights movement. The celebration draws tens of thousands of people every year. Earlier Sunday, police released a photograph of the suspect, a 21-year-old Abdul B., describing him as slim, around 6'2", with black hair. His last name was withheld in accordance with German privacy laws. Quote, everything we see here points to an Islamist terrorist attack, end quote, Interior Minister Alexander Dobrindt said. The suspect had undergone radicalization and belonged to the Islamist scene, Dobrindt said. He added that the suspect was a German national with Lebanese roots who was born in Germany in 2004. His mother was naturalized as a German citizen in 2002. The Berlin Public Prosecutor's Office confirmed earlier media reports that the suspect had allegedly developed the desire to join the armed struggle of Islam and of ISIS, made a failed attempt to travel to Syria to join the militant group, and made contact with individuals in Lebanon he believed were members of the group. ISIS refers to the Islamic State. In Lebanon, he was sentenced to 3 months in prison for incitement to religious and sectarian conflict, among other things, the prosecutor's office said. After serving that sentence, he returned to Germany in November, where he was arrested at the Berlin International Airport. He spent 6 months in pretrial detention in the country. According to Dobrindt, the attacker on Saturday had used some kind of blade, presumably a machete, to assault bystanders after ramming the car. An extensive nationwide manhunt was launched, with police scouring train stations, airports, and border crossings. The attack rattled Berlin's robust LGBTQ plus community and abruptly ended a celebration that had gone off peacefully, with participants marching through the street for hours, dancing to techno music, and cheering the dozens of floats in the parade. Organizers canceled the rest of events on Saturday, and the site of the attack has been under lockdown with investigators gathering evidence. More than 2,200 officers had been on duty in Berlin since Saturday morning to protect the parade and other pride events, according to Reuters. Quote, hundreds of thousands of people from all over the world were peacefully celebrating at Christopher Street Day. They wanted us to treat each other with kindness and tolerance, end quote, German Chancellor Friedrich Merz said early Sunday. We are open and freedom-loving, and we will preserve and defend that, he said, pledging that the attack would be investigated and pursued with the utmost severity. Kai Wegner, Berlin's mayor, wrote that it was an attack on the city's free and open society. A peaceful and colorful CSD, the Assembly for a Tolerant and Peaceful Berlin, was attacked in the most brutal way, the mayor said on X. Berlin is the city of freedom, and our freedom has been attacked in the most horrific way today. In a later statement, Wegner said that there was a, quote, high level of security, end quote, at the event, and that the festival site itself was not attacked because the perpetrator wasn't able to make it there, because that had been secured by police. The attack occurred on one of the paths leading up to the event site, about a quarter of a mile from the main activities, he added. By Sunday afternoon, scores of people with pride flags flocked to the Brandenburg Gate in order to hold a vigil. The attack reignited Germany's long-running debate about migration and religious extremism, and it comes a few weeks ahead of closely watched regional elections in which the far-right Alternative for Germany, or the AfD, is the front-runner. The AfD campaigns on mass deportations, closing Germany's border to undocumented migration and what it calls re-migration, and its leaders have long framed Islam as incompatible with German society. The party has often moved quickly to capitalize on previous attacks, holding what it billed as a memorial rally in Magdeburg 3 days after the 2024 Christmas market attack there. Germany has faced several attacks attributed to Islamist extremists in recent years, including the killing of a police officer at an anti-Islam rally in Mannheim in 2024 and a knife attack at a street festival in Solingen 3 months later that killed three people and was claimed by the Islamic State militant group. Vehicle rammings have been a recurring extremist tactic in Europe since the Islamic State began promoting them a decade ago. Researchers have documented several dozen such attacks worldwide since 2000, and Germany has been on alert for them since a truck was driven into a Christmas market at Breitscheidplatz in Berlin in 2016, killing 12 people. The deadliest remains the 2016 attack in Nice, France, where a 19-ton truck was driven into crowds watching Bastille Day fireworks, killing 86 people and injuring more than 400. Now a reading from the Post's section called The Optimist. You want a good life? Try Nonna Maxing with these Italian grandmothers. We spoke to nonnas and other experts about their best tips for la dolce vita. As they roll fresh orecchiette at a bakery in southern Italy, Grazia in Campo, 90, and Teresa Caglia, 88, look more like lifelong pasta makers than social media stars. The best friends who have known each other since they were children have become unlikely wellness influences for Nonna Maxing. This is a social media trend that celebrates living like an Italian grandmother, always having a friend nearby, throwing away almost nothing, and finding countless uses for olive oil. The craze, which has simmered like delicious ragu for months, also centers on home-cooked food, time spent gossiping together, light activity like tending heirloom tomatoes, and importantly, embracing the aging process. Short clips on social media show Incampo and Caglia singing and laughing as they create oversized dishes. In one video, they attempt to, quote, cut their alcohol intake, with Incampo frantically snipping with scissors as Caglia pours a generous glass of wine. Curious about their outlook on life and newfound fame, we spoke to some Italian nonners and experts about their best tips for La Dolce Vita. Home-cooked food made with love. Incampo and Caglia are the brains behind the traditional recipes at Antico Forna Santa Caterina in the town of Altamura in southern Italy. The pair have amassed legions of fans for their cheeky humor as much as their giant servings of pasta and breads laden with fresh cheeses, meat, tomato, and of course, olive oil. Their lightheartedness and passion for food shows why nonnas have captivated the internet and been deployed to charm crowds of tourists with their presence. Bakery co-owner Giacomo Barattini, a distant relative of Incampo, said he sought her advice on preserving traditional recipes for bread, focaccia, and cookies, and showcasing the authentic Italian dishes the region had to offer. "I like homemade pasta very much," Incampo told the Washington Post as she sat under a cool arch preparing lunch for the following day. "Always made with our own hands. Bread, too. One should never lack good bread. Even when it's old, it's delicious. We don't throw anything away. We'll make use of it." Susanna Mills, a National Health Service consultant in public health and clinical fellow at Newcastle University in the United Kingdom, said the post-war generation typically had a stronger connection to the food they ate, with people more likely to grow, wash, and cook their own vegetables. The benefits of home cooking are well documented, as it tends to be lower in sodium, saturated fats, and proportioned smaller than restaurant or takeout food. For Elda Cirizzotti, an 86-year-old nonna who moved to Toronto from Italy in 1966, homemade food is non-negotiable. "I like to feed people," Cerotti said in an interview. Her granddaughter, Alessandra Urechina, runs her website and social media accounts where Cerizzotti dishes out tips including how to keep strawberries fresh and prepare snails to eat. Quote, "Once you have potato, flour, oil, you have everything. You can make anything you want," Cerizzotti says. Her diet consists of everything from pasta to beans to lentils, potatoes, vegetables, and meat. Food restrictions are out when non-maxing. Cerizzotti uses traditional recipes from the Circolaria region outside of Rome, which were once used by her grandmother to make dishes like gnocchi, lasagna, and tomato-based sauces. This approach is something Urechina has absorbed into her own cooking, where she focuses on ingredients including dried pastas, home-canned tomatoes, eggs, and seasonal vegetables. She uses these to make Italian-style dishes such as pastas, frittatas, and sautéed vegetables, and said her nonna would always make a minestrone soup for clearing out unused produce at the end of the week. Making your own food is so much easier and more accessible and healthy when you understand the basics of that kind of Italian cooking, Urechina said. Strong social connections are linked to health benefits, feeling happier, and even lowering the risk of cognitive decline, with research showing that people are often happier being with others. Incampo and Caglia seem to be the embodiment of this, holding court in the bakery on everything from love to health problems for those who drop by. "They never watch TV and they never stay alone," Barattini said. "They talk about happiness, they talk about love, they talk about everything, and they teach us the life philosophy every day." Incampo says she advises family to love and care for one another and that we should always carry on, even if the younger generation doesn't want to hear it. "Nowadays, it is difficult to advise youngsters on what to do after a long life, as they won't even listen to their parents or anyone else," she said. "You need to work. Listen to your parents, grandparents too, aunts and uncles. We do provide them with a few tips." Staring into the Tuscan countryside and lightly tending in her herb garden looks dreamy, but make no mistake, most nonnas labored hard throughout their lives and still do. I like work, said Sirazoti, who moved to Canada at age 26 and raised three children while working various jobs, including making shoes in a stockings factory and in a care home. When I move here, I fly like a bird, Sirazoti said about the transition from post-war Italy. We didn't have so much, no English, no house. It was really hard, but I was happy. Sirazoti tended a garden plot and raised chickens, lambs, and other animals. Now at 86, she starts the day at 6:30 a.m., watering her garden and drying herbs for the winter months. For exercise, she walks and gardens, activities known to challenge your brain, reduce stress, and stave off cognitive decline. Rikina says this discipline and drive, rather than romanticized notions of life in rural Italy depicted online, is a key element social media can overlook. If there's anything to take away from this, it's that actually, maybe you need to inconvenience yourself a little bit more, she said. It's perhaps no coincidence that images of older women enjoying themselves, indulging in food, and spending time in nature have become aspirational on social media, where filters, skincare regimens, and wellness trends proliferate. Becca Levy, a professor of public health and psychology at Yale University who has studied how beliefs about aging can impact health, said the nonnas are a refreshing antidote to the view that older age is a time of inevitable decline. Levy's research has found that exposure to positive age beliefs can lead to physical and psychological benefits. Sirazoti says she has no complaints about her health and is happy with her independence and her life. I like the way I am, she said. I do everything for myself and for my grandchildren. I walk, I go to the store, I still drive. Her tips include a good pair of shoes, quality olive oil to be used on everything, food, face, skin. She goes through at least 1 liter per week. Whenever something is not good for you, wash your face and go outside. Incampo's advice is equally succinct. Problems are everywhere, but don't worry, they're always sorted out. Stefano Petrelli in Rome contributed to this report. And now from the world of health. Hospices worry patients will be unfairly punished amid fraud crisis. Health policy researchers and providers say negative attention and the potential for overly punitive regulations could put patients at risk. Mark Ventrees regularly sees his Vietnam War buddies over breakfast, attends his grandchildren's Little League games, and when he's up to it, he tends to his lush front yard garden, which is dotted with shells retrieved from his abalone diving days. Time is precious for him. Last year's doctor told the 76-year-old former truck driver that a combination of heart failure, lung disease, and liver damage had left him with only 6 months to live. Well, that was about 11 months ago, Ventrees said in a May interview, smiling at having, for the moment, cheated death. In June of 2025, Ventrees began hospice, which focuses on the quality of life for terminally ill patients, receiving regular visits from a nurse in his home in Novato, California. Medicare is covering these services for him, his hospice caregivers reminding him of the attention his unit received from medical staff while in Vietnam. We used to call them guardian angels, he said, because they took such great care of you. But the Trump administration's allegations of unchecked hospice fraud in California have tainted the industry's reputation, prompting concerns that fewer patients will seek the care that they need. Health policy researchers and hospice administrators worry that the negative attention on the industry and the potential for overly punitive regulations could put California patients and taxpayers on the losing end. The fraud situation has done a lot of damage to the reputation of hospices overall and undone a lot of the progress that has been made in destigmatizing hospice, said Lauren Hunt, an associate professor at the University of California at San Francisco's Philip R. Lee Institute for Health Policy Studies, who focuses on hospice care. Quote, policymakers should pursue targeted strategies that root out fraud and abuse without overburdening the many providers who are doing the right thing, end quote. Hospice care is facing sweeping restrictions. The Centers for Medicare and Medicaid Services in May announced a six-month national moratorium on hospice provider enrollment in Medicare and increased oversight in California and several other states with elevated fraud risk. Arizona, Georgia, Nevada, Ohio, and Texas. In a statement, CMS spokesperson Timothy Foster said state inaction on hospice programs rife with fraud drove the need for federal intervention. Foster said CMS believes the crackdown won't affect patients' ability to obtain services, with roughly 7,000 hospices still approved nationwide, and that it will help ensure the hospices that remain provide the care, quote, individuals near near end of life deserve, end quote. Ensuring patient safety and access to quality hospices and other certified healthcare services is paramount to CMS's work, Foster said. Mehmet Oz, the CMS administrator, has said the strict approach also protects taxpayers' money. Studies have concluded that even as for-profit hospices have expanded, the industry has saved Medicare money by offsetting other expensive care. A 2023 University of Chicago report commissioned by industry associations estimated that Medicare patients who use hospice over hospitals in 2009 saved taxpayers over $3 billion. California has already been cracking down on the problems, with Democratic Attorney General Rob Bonta deeming hospice fraud an epidemic last year and asserting that the state is, quote, on it. The state has had its own moratorium on hospice licenses since 2021, charging numerous providers with crimes over the years, and implemented emergency regulations to curb fraud this June. Hunt said she's heard from California healthcare providers who are reluctant to refer patients to hospice because they're unsure the patients will receive high-quality care, and from patients who don't know which hospice providers they can trust. California has the most hospice organizations of any state, approximately 2,800 as of 2022, according to the California State Auditor's Office. That same year, CMS reported 5,800 hospice agencies nationwide. Hospice administrators in good standing have already found themselves in the crosshairs. A Washington Post investigation in June found that the federal government's new anti-fraud task force has already suspended licenses for 43 legitimate hospices. Still, Hunt and other policy researchers welcome the effort to target unscrupulous operators. While most hospices are committed to providing high-quality care, there are serious concerns about a subset that exploit patients and the system for financial gain, she said. The hospice industry is uniquely vulnerable to fraud because of insufficient licensing regulations and inadequate oversight, according to industry researchers. And the percentage of the population aging into Medicare is rapidly rising, with spending expected to accelerate within the next 10 years. Most of the rapid growth in operators has been among for-profit hospices, a state auditor's report in 2022 noted. In California, about 94% of hospice providers are now for-profit, a shift from 20 years ago when nonprofits dominated the industry in California and nationally. On average, for-profit operators make around $2,100 more per patient in pre-tax profit and $49 more per patient day than nonprofit hospice operators, according to one study. Skelly Wingard, CEO of By the Bay Health, a Northern California nonprofit that provides services to Vantrease, acknowledges that fraud is indeed a big problem in the industry. Quote, "These organizations that have exploited patients were extremely savvy," end quote, she said. But Wingard warns against losing sight of the bigger picture. Quote, "Hospice, when well done, is one of the most compassionate and meaningful benefits in healthcare," she said. "And we should be working to protect that, not inadvertently erode confidence in it," end quote. By the Bay Health has been in business for 50 years and serves around 750 hospice patients in the Bay Area. About 89% of them are covered by Medicare, 3% by California's Medicaid program, Medi-Cal, and the rest by commercial health plans, Wingard said. At home in Novato, Vantrease lifts his shirt to show where a catheter was surgically implanted to drain uncomfortable fluid buildup in his abdomen. The hospital trained his wife, Paula Vantrease, a retired career counseling, to connect a suctioning device to the catheter in order to siphon the excess fluid. A hospice nurse from By the Bay, Blank Near, helped her master the technique the first few times she tried it at home. "Paula is the rock in my foundation," Mark Vantrease said. Kinnear orders all of Ventrice's medications and rejiggers them when necessary to manage his bouts of intense nausea and pain. Every week, Kinnear checks the surgical incision around the catheter for infection. listens to Van Treese's lungs, checks his blood pressure, and cleans and dresses the open wounds that sometimes form from burst blisters on his legs, a complication of the fluid buildup and weakened skin. Kinnear helps usher hospice patients and their families through critical turning points. He recalled guiding one patient's daughter through her mother's loss of appetite. "It's okay if your mother isn't eating vegetables," he told the patient's daughter. "Then let her eat ice cream if that's what she wants." California's emergency regulations against fraud took effect in late June. In addition to tighter pre-screening of licensed applicants, they call for minimum professional qualifications for management, higher nurse-to-patient ratios, stricter rules around physical office space, and other such restrictions. Hunt said the new regulations are a step in the right direction, but urged caution. "The broader impact on the industry should be closely monitored, particularly to ensure that well-intentioned, high-quality providers are not placed under undue strain or forced to close," she said. Late one night last year, when Kinnear wasn't available, another hospice nurse from by the Bay came promptly to the Van Treese's home in response to an urgent call from Paula. "I felt like I was about to die," Mark Van Treese said, explaining he just had a premonition that he wouldn't wake up in the morning. His sons were called to his bedside. The family needed reassurance. So a nurse arrived, examined him, and checked their father's vitals. By midnight, he was sleeping. The KFF Health News is a national newsroom that produces in-depth journalism about health issues and is one of the core operating programs at KFF, the independent source for health policy research, polling, and journalism. And now from the opinion pages, this is Letters to the Editor. "National parks are deteriorating. Don't gut the fund that protects them." National parks, United States soccer development, nuclear energy, and more in readers' eyes. Sean Regan's July 20th online op-ed called "National Parks Are Deteriorating, There's a Fix Congress Isn't Making," end quote, was spot on in identifying the maintenance and upkeep needed at our national parks. Near record numbers of visitors are finding peace, solace, and recreation opportunities in our national parks, often called America's best idea. National parks need and deserve the funding and staff to fix crumbling roads and outdated water systems. But Regan's argument that Congress should, quote, scrap or reform, end quote, land acquisition funds and redirect those dollars to maintenance presents a false choice. Closing the maintenance backlog, which the administration and a bipartisan group of senators are already working to fund, doesn't require gutting the program that protects at-risk land within national parks. Removing private in-holdings within the parks is precisely the problem that land acquisition solves. Take Grand Teton National Park. Just this month, my organization, the Conservation Fund, and the Grand Teton celebrated a monumental achievement, protecting 210 acres most vulnerable to development near the park's southwestern entrance, thereby safeguarding wildlife habitat and recreational access that define the park and the greater Yellowstone ecosystem. This was made possible by the Land and Water Conservation Fund, which reinvests a small share of offshore energy revenue, not taxpayer dollars, into conservation and recreation projects that protect natural resources, wild habitats, historic sites, and working lands. The Land and Water Conservation Fund got a significant boost in 2020 when President Donald Trump signed the Great American Outdoors Act, which permanently reauthorized it. But getting the land and the water conservation fund wouldn't save our parks. It would guarantee that there is less worth saving. The July 4th editorial, quote, "States stand in the way of a nuclear energy renaissance," is dead right about why nuclear energy, despite its resurgence, still faces an uphill battle to widespread deployment. The bureaucratic obstacles slowing nuclear development are the same ones delaying the new energy infrastructure America needs, such as renewable or fossil fuels. The Trans West Express Transmission Project, for example, spent roughly 16 years navigating federal and state approvals before construction could begin. That timeline is becoming less the exception than the rule. The permitting process has become a brutal choke point. If Washington wants a true nuclear renaissance, or even just affordable energy prices, permitting reform cannot stop at nuclear or at the federal level. State and local governments must also clear the way so America can build the energy infrastructure it needs in order to power its future. Here's a story from the Metro section. For small farmers, goats are becoming big business. Tucked off an interstate, down a winding road lined with grassy hillsides, open fields, and farmhouses in Orange, Virginia, about 90 miles southwest of Washington, Carrie Swanson guided dozens of pickup trucks and tractor trailers as farmers unloaded their goats and sheep into stalls. By mid-morning, the sellers left with a piece of paper noting the number of livestock they'd brought in and how much they weighed. Then came the next crowd, buyers eager to bid as an auctioneer rattled off prices. The May sale at a livestock market is a window, agricultural experts and farmers said, into the growing number of small and part-time farmers raising goats and sheep as demand for the meat has surged nationally and locally. The trend has been driven in large part by the D.C. region's growing Hispanic, Muslim, and African immigration population. We've seen demand and prices jump, said Swanson, who works for the Virginia Cooperative Extension, which is a part of Virginia Tech and Virginia State University. Quote, worldwide, it's a popular meat, and certainly as the area's immigrant population grows in this region, people are used to eating it, and they want it. For many, goat and lamb meat is a familiar staple in their home countries as they seek it out for particular holidays and special occasions. But even with a steady uptick in those raising and selling goats, it's still far below the rising demand for the meat in the United States, experts said. Roughly 60 to 70% of the goat meat consumed in this country is imported, mostly from New Zealand and Australia. For farmers, goats tend to be easier to handle than larger livestock like cattle. They're typically cheaper to buy, breed, and care for than a cow. They require less grazing land and prefer brush and weeds over grass, acting like natural lawnmowers that keep fields from becoming overgrown. They're also quicker to raise and bring to market, but they are more susceptible to parasites and predators, farmers have said. Jacob Gilley, 38, has been raising beef cattle for 20 years and has grown the operation to roughly 300 acres. He started raising goats last year, and this year has a herd of about 50 to graze on the weeds in his pasture. For his Madison County, Virginia operation, Gilley said the goats helped to reduce costs. Weeds, vines, and brush have been especially bad this year because of the major drought on his grazing land for cows. If the goats eat the weeds, he doesn't have to spend money spraying chemicals, and he's helping the environment, he said. Plus, he will eventually breed the females and then sell off their offspring. For those starting in farming, he says, goats are so much easier. You can experiment with goats and get 10 to 15 of them much cheaper than buying three or four cows, which would be at least $10,000. Plus, you need more land. I see a lot of opportunities with them. Nearby, Gary Keisinger, 42, of Goochland, Virginia, walked along the stalls and listened as the auctioneer rattled off prices. He was looking for at least seven goats for Muslim friends, most in the suburbs of D.C., Charlottesville, or Richmond, who'd asked them to get an animal to slaughter to celebrate Eid, the Muslim holiday at the end of May. After several hours, he couldn't find enough meat goats at a decent price. In the last 3 years, it simply exploded. He said of people asking him to find goats. I get calls all the time for goats, and I simply can't fill it. Rich Coleman, a retired government employee, has raised sheep and cattle for 40 years in Culpeper County, Virginia. 10 or 15 years ago, he said, you couldn't find lamb. Now Food Lion is carrying it. From the pages of Health, I'm a podiatrist. Here's what I really think about flip-flops. You've probably read that the classic summer shoes are awful for your feet, but not everyone needs to avoid them completely. This article has been submitted by Dr. Paul Langer. How bad are flip-flops really? Am I inflicting lasting damage on my feet every time I wear them? Flip-flops must be the most vilified form of footwear. Each summer, the media is filled with stories about how bad they are for your feet. According to some experts, wearing flip-flops will cause acute injuries, such as sprains, or contribute to more insidious injuries, such as plantar fasciitis. Some even claim that they can contribute to hammer toes and bunions. While it is reasonable to be cautious about flip-flops used for those who may be vulnerable to lower extremity conditions, are they really that bad for everyone? And should you never slip on a pair if you care about your foot health? The answer I give my patients might surprise you. As a podiatrist in Minnesota, my clinic is slowest in late in winter and becomes busier as we transition to spring and summer. Coincidentally, some people also start to wear flip-flops around this time. It would be easy to assume a cause and effect relationship for the flip-flop wearers and their foot pain, but that is an incomplete picture. A winter spent in more structured shoes, combined with the tendency to be more sedentary, can essentially decondition your feet. So when you start to become more active and wear less supported shoes, your feet might hurt as they adjust to the greater demands that you're putting on them. This reduced capacity is often high on the list of potential causes of foot pain, whether wearing flip-flops or not. It is true that the risk of falling is higher in flip-flops, but this risk applies to all shoes that do not secure well the foot, such as high heels, mules, clogs, or even poorly fitting shoes. Additionally, there is no evidence in the research that flip-flops increase the risk of heel pain or tone alignment changes in people with healthy feet any more than any other type of footwear. Heel pain, hammer toes, and bunions are very common in the general population, even in those who have never worn flip-flops. Many factors contribute to these foot concerns, including genetics, lifestyle, and biomechanical imbalances. As a general rule of thumb, I caution anyone with poor balance, osteoarthritis, rheumatoid arthritis, a history of lower extremity surgery, diabetes, and lower extremity peripheral neuropathy, peripheral vascular neurodegenerative conditions, or gait issues or abnormalities to avoid not just flip-flops, but any footwear that does not strap securely to the foot, including at the heel. People with these conditions are more likely to fall or worsen any existing issues when wearing unsupported footwear. Even if you don't have any of the health concerns listed above, remember that flip-flops are really made for walking on flat, dry surfaces only. That's because you're more likely to fall if you're on a wet surface and subsequently injure yourself in your foot if your footwear is not secured to your feet. If you're wondering what footwear is best for avoiding foot conditions, the answer is that there's no one single type. Each of the shoes that we own uniquely alters how our feet function and affects how we move. Therefore, it's best to have multiple types of comfortable footwear, options with varying degrees of cushioning, support, and fit characteristics to allow your feet to maintain their strength, mobility, and adaptability. Flip-flops place more demand on the muscles and joints of the feet than conventional shoes, and that can be a good thing. Having a capacity to wear footwear with little to no support is an important part of a long-term foot health. If you don't have any of these health issues that I previously mentioned, this capacity can be built by transitioning to flip-flops gradually at the beginning of the season, wearing them for short periods of time in the beginning to give your feet a chance to adjust. Doing targeted foot strengthening exercises as part of a fitness routine can also help. An overlooked benefit of flip-flops and more broadly sandals is that they let our feet spread out more than shoes typically do. This is one of the reasons people find flip-flops so comfortable. It's very common for people to develop foot pain due to poorly fitting shoes. In fact, a 2018 study showed that up to 72% of people wore shoes that did not fit properly, and there was also an association with improper shoe fit and foot pain. All shoes affect our lower extremities in ways that can be potentially beneficial or detrimental. Telling health people to avoid certain types of footwear is like telling people to avoid the sun. Sure, too much exposure can either be good or bad, but some exposure is beneficial and even necessary for our overall health. Having a variety of comfortable footwear options is a good strategy in order to maintain foot health. And for many people, that strategy can also include flip-flops. And now an article from the well-being page. I smoked cannabis for nearly 20 years, and here's what I wish I knew at 13. When I was a teenager in upstate New York, I passed joints the way other kids pass notes in class. Friday nights behind the bleachers with my friends felt like the only place I could exhale and escape from the chaos waiting at home. We walked on eggshells, bracing for the next eruption from my father, who was an addict himself. It was 1980, long before Nancy Reagan's Just Say No campaign, which researchers later said was ineffective, and before the war on drugs became the cultural crusade of the mid-80s. In ninth grade, I wrote a detailed report defending marijuana titled The Decriminalization Picture. I got a B-. Nobody called my parents. So much has changed since those Friday nights behind the bleachers. The world has evolved in ways that 13-year-old me would have cheered. Today, cannabis dispensaries line the streets of cities and suburbs across the country and as normalized as coffee shops. Recreational marijuana is now legal in 24 states and D.C. and decriminalized in several more. But I've changed, too. What I know now about cannabis, especially what it does to a teenager's brain, I learned the hard way. When the Trump administration moved to reclassify marijuana from a Schedule 1, a designation that included heroin and PCP, to Schedule 3, alongside less addictive drugs, I applauded that decision. After all, I've been arguing that case since high school. But now, months after medical cannabis was rescheduled and with a formal Drug Enforcement Administration hearing on broader rescheduling underway, I've been digging into the research and I've been forced to rethink everything I thought I knew. Here's what I wished I knew when I was 13. If you're self-medicating, cannabis won't solve your problems. Anxiety was the genesis of my addiction. Before my first day of kindergarten, my stomach hurt so bad that my parents rushed me to a clinic. Nobody had a name for it. I was just a nervous little girl trying to make sense of the world. I spent much of my life searching for relief. When I was 13, I didn't have a name for what it was feeling, but that relief arrived when I started smoking. At the time, my options for treating my constant stress felt limited. Anxiety was just barely on anyone's radar. Today, it's a crisis that doctors and scientists take seriously. According to a JAMA Network Open study, tracking nearly 2 million children, anxiety-related doctors visited jumped 300% from 2014 to 2023. Quote, the earlier you start using marijuana in your life, such as age 12, 13, or 14 years old, and the more frequently you use it, the more highly pure THC levels will cause dramatic brain changes, which can be devastating. Harold C. Urschel III, a psychiatrist and the co-founder of the Addiction Center, the addiction disease management company EnterHealth in Dallas, told me these changes can include abnormal brain growth and development, serious psychiatric illnesses, including psychosis, manic depression, and in some cases, permanent schizophrenia, as well as increased risks of heart attack, stroke, and lung cancer, Urschel had said. If you're starting your teens, it can be worse for your mental health. Meanwhile, a 2026 University of California at San Diego study of more than 11,000 young people revealed that teens who use cannabis regularly show slower gains in memory, attention, and thinking skills compared with non-users, with the THC exposure linked to worse memory over time. As I get older, I find myself obsessing over what's natural brain aging, what's the latest fingerprint of a 17 years of daily use. Excuse me. I may never know the answer. Decades of Schedule 1 classification restricted researchers' ability to obtain these findings, and they arrived 40 years too late. Even as I graduated, grew up, and became a mother, I kept smoking. The only time I quit both cigarettes and marijuana was during my pregnancy, convinced I was done for good, but it didn't last. Instead, I managed to earn degrees in nursing, culinary arts, while raising my son, even as weed and cigarettes were as dependable as the sunrise. There can be a real impact on your physical health. For 17 years, every time I smoked a joint, I wasn't reaching for weed, but desperately searching for confidence that eluded me. I felt deeply inadequate, though I never admitted I had a problem. I loved writing, but I only wrote when I was high because the words refused to flow otherwise. The drug didn't give me a voice. It just quieted the one telling me I didn't deserve to be heard. There was a moment just after inhaling when the sharp edges of everything melted away. Pot quieted my anxiety without teaching me how to manage it. The confidence I thought I was borrowing, I was actually postponing. The fear never disappeared, but evolved into paranoia. I would walk into crowded rooms convinced everyone was scrutinizing me and replaying conversations long after they'd ended. When I spoke, it's funny, very funny, when I spoke with Riley Gunyan, a physician assistant and adolescent substance user at Zelig Psychiatry, she put it plainly that sometimes the most durable consequences of heavy adolescent cannabis use is not a persistent direct neurochemical injury, but the way it shaped development opportunities, coping style, and identity. The damage was physical too, though. Throughout my late 20s, I coughed up blood and other substances, and bronchitis struck in relentless waves every few months, and my chest felt like it was caving in. It may be harder to quit cannabis than you think. One night, my son found me passed out while cooking dinner after a heavy smoking session. He ran to the neighbors for help. When I came to, I had said the words out loud for the first time. I smoked too much. Admitting the truth proved more effective than any intervention or program. I finally saw my addiction for what it was, and I was done. But quitting wasn't that simple. Years later, I learned why. Withdrawal from marijuana can take weeks or months, notably longer than cocaine or crack, because the substance stays in your body longer. Yershel explained, the drug I thought was softer had the deepest roots, and for the 17 years I smoked it, was probably always in my system. A decade after quitting, I slipped into depression, slowly at first, then crushing. Some mornings I couldn't get out of bed. Twice I sank into the darkest place I've ever been. Suicidal with a plan. Both times, a week of hospitalization and medication brought me back. Now I wonder about all those years I spent numbing a nervous system that never learned to regulate itself. Recent research links long-term cannabis use to major depressive disorders because the brain's dopamine system fails to reset when you stop. Use that begins in adolescence leaves scars that outlast the addiction. According to Urschel, 15 to 20% of formerly addicted individuals who develop severe psychiatric symptoms continue to experience them permanently. I also learned that today's cannabis is nothing like the marijuana I smoked as a teen. Most of the cannabis in the 70s was 1 to 2% pure, where today it's 20 to 50% pure. Urschel said, and that could have paradoxically recreated problems for me. If you think you're drinking a weak beer and you're actually drinking Everclear, anyone would realize that you could have devastating damage to yourself medically. A user's age matters regardless of potency. Lower potency does not make early heavy use benign. Age of initiation matters independently. The adolescent brain is developmentally sensitive to cannabinoids, and beginning heavy use at 13 would still be clinically meaningful, even in a lower potency era. I would describe it as a real risk factor, just not equivalent to heavy adolescent use of high-potency modern products. I still wonder what long-term effects from my early use are still to come. I'm 59 now, and I have good days and bad. But the anxious girl who believed she needed a high to find her voice has emerged as a professional writer, sober, clear-eyed, and finally expressing herself. Now I have the opportunity to tell the truth that nobody told me at 13. Thank you for listening. That was Monica Romano. She's a health and wellness writer and a former nurse based in the Pacific Northwest. And I thank you for listening. My name is Susan. You have been listening to The Washington Post on this day, Monday, July 27, 2026. And thank you for listening to the Talking Information Center.
1: 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Here is today's weather forecast from the Talking Information Center. Today's weather is going to be sunny with degrees high near 83. Tonight's weather is going to be mostly clear with degrees low around 64. And tomorrow's weather is going to be mostly sunny, then isolated showers with degrees high near 85. The sun rose today at 5:30 a.m. and the sun will set today at 8:09 p.m. Stay tuned for more on the Talking Information Center.
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6: Good morning. My name is Susan. Today is Monday, July 27th, 2026. I'm reading today from the Talking Information Network and Center. I'm going to be reading from the New York Times, our first article. Employers fear labor shortage as many immigrants lose protected status. This article has been submitted by Miriam Jordan and Madeline Yu. Around Washington, Salvadoran-born crews have helped renovate, rebuild, and maintain the Capitol, the Pentagon, and Arlington National Cemetery. In senior living facilities in Florida, Massachusetts, and New York, Haitian caregivers assist aging Americans with daily activities. These workers are among more than 1 million people who have been allowed to live and work in the United States under a decades-old humanitarian program who now face the prospect of deportation. Last month, the Supreme Court cleared the way for the Trump administration to end temporary protected status, as the humanitarian program is known, and now industries are bracing for the loss of vital workers. About 70% of these workers were participating in the United States labor force, many in construction and healthcare, according to an analysis by researchers at the University of Pennsylvania. But on Monday, about 350,000 TPS recipients from Haiti and several other countries will lose their work permits in the first wave of fallout from the Supreme Court ruling. About 190,000 Salvadoran beneficiaries could be next to lose their status when it expires in September. For particular places and particular industries, tens of thousands of workers no longer able to legally work is going to be a very big hit, said Alexander Arnon, the director of policy analysis at the Penn Wharton Budget Model, a nonpartisan research organization that has analyzed the economic impacts of TPS workers. Economists say the loss of those workers could be gradual as some pursue other potential protections, such as asylum, and others continue working, but off the books. Still, as the clock ticks toward the end of temporary protected status, business organizations led by the U.S. Chamber of Commerce have mounted a campaign for action on Capitol Hill, joined by a growing number of state and local leaders from both parties. Quote, Congress can and should exercise its plenary authority over immigration policy to prevent significant disruption to America's workforce and avoid an unnecessary humanitarian crisis, the chamber wrote in a July 10th letter to Senate leadership. State and local leaders are echoing those concerns. Governor Mike DeWine of Ohio, a Republican, has called ending TPS for Haitians a mistake and has predicted a steep economic toll for his state. In South Florida, home to the largest Haitian population, Mayor Daniela Levine Cava and Commissioner Marlene Bastien of Miami-Dade County, along with business leaders, gathered on Wednesday to address the potential fallout. Ending TPS doesn't save American money, Ms. Bastian said during a news conference. Ending TPS will cost a

0: America money. But on Wednesday afternoon, Senator Eric Schmidt, Republican of Missouri, blocked a fast-tracked attempt by congressional Democrats to extend TPS for Haitians and criticized the program for becoming all but permanent. Quote, TPS was created for emergencies, Mr. Schmidt said on the Senate floor. Democrats turned it into a one-way racket towards permanent mass migration. Created by Congress and signed into law by President George H.W. Bush in 1990, TPS was intended to offer short-term relief to foreign nationals who were already in the United States who could not safely return home because of armed conflict or natural disasters. But with some countries mired in humanitarian crises for years, TPS has become almost indefinite for some foreign nationals. And with Congress unable for decades to find a consensus on modernizing the country's antiquated immigration laws, humanitarian protections such as TPS and asylum have become de facto paths to long-term, if not permanent, residence. That has turned TPS into a target for some critics of the immigration system, including President Trump, who has made ending it a priority since his first term. After returning to the White House last year, he resumed his push to end the program, and after more than a year of court fights across the country, he won a Supreme Court decision allowing the executive branch to revoke TPS. For years, companies and industries that employed large numbers of TPS recipients championed them and the program as a source of motivated workers, often for jobs that were otherwise hard to fill. But as the Trump administration intensified its efforts to revoke the protection, many companies became reluctant to speak out, leaving it to trade groups to make the case for the program. Associated Builders and Contractors, a construction trade group, was part of a coalition that recently sent a letter to the Department of Homeland Security and highlighted the challenges brought on by the ending of the TPS program. In a statement, the Trump administration defended its effort to end the protection. Quote, DHS is upholding the rule of law and getting back to common sense, end quote, Zach Koller, a spokesman for the U.S. Citizenship and Immigration Services, said. Employers who hire people working unlawfully in the United States can face steep fines and criminal charges of harboring undocumented people. For their part, TPS beneficiaries will have to decide whether to stay or leave the country. The government has their addresses, making it easy for federal agents to find them. It is not clear how much time the government is likely to give people to organize their affairs and depart. Many have homes, vehicles, and bank accounts, said Abel Nunez, the executive director of CARESEN, a Washington, D.C. advocacy organization for people from Central America. You can't just carry your house in your pocket, your car in your pocket, Mr. Nunez said. Thanks to TPS, Concepcion Morales worked for 22 years on federal sites, including at the Naval Academy and the National Institutes of Health. Any government building you walk into, you can be sure that someone with TPS has done work there, said Mr. Morales, 50, who is from El Salvador, and arrived in the United States when he was only 23. Mr. Morales was able to secure U.S. permanent residence through an American adult child 4 years ago. But by design, TPS does not offer a direct path to a green card, and more recipients will now become vulnerable to deportation. Patricia Campos Medina, a political scientist at Cornell University, who recently completed a study about Central American TPS holders, said, quote, they have devoted their entire years of productivity to this country. It's not about being able to return to the country of origin. This is their home, she said. The majority are fully employed, have American-born children, own homes, and have businesses. Daniel West, director of government relations for Heritage Action, the lobbying arm of the Conservative Heritage Foundation, has faulted the program and criticized Republicans who have sought to maintain TPS. Quote, the Trump administration is right to let these overused TPS programs expire as originally intended, he said. The administration has not announced plans to end TPS for El Salvador, which expires in September, but it tried to do so during Mr. Trump's first term. And the administration has already announced that it will terminate the status for most countries currently covered, including Ethiopia, Myanmar, Somalia, South Sudan, Syria, and Yemen. Employers have already been notified that the work permits of TPS recipients from those countries will no longer be valid. People from El Salvador, Lebanon, Sudan, and Ukraine who received TPS still have employment authorization. The United States has been sending one deportation flight to Haiti per month since December of 2023. The last removal flight to Haiti landed in Cap Haïtien, a northern city, on July 16th with more than 100 deportees. The number of flights is expected to increase significantly. Stephen Miller, an architect of Mr. Trump's immigration agenda, was asked after the TPS ruling if Haiti is safe. Quote, for Haitians? Absolutely, Mr. Miller said. Haitians live in Haiti. It's not our position that Haitians should leave Haiti. It'd be crazy for us to say that Haitians couldn't live in Haiti. It's their country. But Haiti has been engulfed in violence since the assassination of its last elected president in 2021. Large swaths of the capital, Port-au-Prince, are controlled by gangs that have attacked, kidnapped, and killed civilians, causing the internal displacement of more than 1 million people. The country's economy is in ruins, and international aid organization reports widespread food insecurity. In an interview, a Haitian woman who works as a nurse in Florida and who has had TPS since Haiti was first designated in 2010, said she was fearful of being forced to return to her country where she hasn't lived in more than a decade and where, she said, she had no family. The anxiety is indescribable, said this woman, who has a U.S.-born toddler and who agreed to be interviewed on the condition that she not be identified because she fears she could be targeted by immigration agents. Our second article, forced to flee and wait, evacuees wonder if their homes still stand. In central Spain, thousands of people sleep in shelters or in their cars. Some of them evacuated multiple times ahead of the advancing flames, awaiting word on what they left behind. This article has been submitted by Carlos Barragan, reporting from Villamanta, Spain, near Madrid. Antaxa Alcazar stepped into her garden on Thursday when she heard police officers shouting at residents to evacuate their homes in Villa del Prado, a town west of Madrid. The blazes that had been raging in the distant mountains were now sweeping down their street. Like a river of fire, she said. She fled with her mother, Consuelo Lorza, 88, and her 11-year-old daughter, Sarah, to another town, only to have to evacuate again hours later to a nearby village. The following day, they were forced to flee once more, this time to the town of Villamanta. Quote, I've been sleeping here for 3 days, if you can call that sleep, end quote, Ms. Lorza said on Sunday morning. She shared a bunk with her granddaughter while Ms. Alcazar spent the night in her car with the family dog. They eventually found out that Ms. Alcazar's home had been spared. More than 200 people were staying on makeshift bunks inside a sports hall in Villamanta on Sunday, anxiously waiting to learn whether they would be allowed to return home or whether the flames were advancing toward them. Some tried to nap after lunch while children kicked a football around using one of the hall's goals. In total, around 90,000 people in central Spain had been evacuated from their homes or ordered to take shelter as firefighters battled what Isabel Díaz Ayuso, the Madrid's region's president, described as, quote, the worst wildfire, end quote, in the region's history. Ms. Lorza had just been comforted by King Felipe VI and Queen Letizia, who visited the sports hall to show the support. The queen told me she couldn't believe it. Evacuated 3 times, Ms. Lorza said. King Felipe VI said on Sunday that the wildfires in Madrid and the neighboring Toledo and Avila regions remained active, but that there were some positive signs in the fight against the blazes. In the Madrid region, fire had destroyed 43 homes and severely damaged more than 300 others. Ms. Díaz Ayuso said, that number will rise enormously, as we have never seen before, she said, tears welling in her eyes. Across central Spain, 77,000 hectares, about 190,000 acres, have burned, the country's public broadcaster had reported. Some evacuees in Villamanta complained that they had received little information about the status of the fires. They waited nervously near their cars, eating churros. Quote, "We watch the fires every minute through security camera feeds," said Carmen Bautista, 53, who had slept along with her husband in their van beside the sports center. They had watched the flames approach their home in Garavan Garden, a nearby development, but it was now safe. Ms. Bautista lamented that residents had endured one natural disaster after another, the pandemic, then the deadly floods that swept away three bridges, and that each one seemed worse than the last. While the previous catastrophes, you could stay at home, she broke off, spreading her arms in resignation. While firefighters struggled to bring the blazes under control, some residents took matters into their own hands. In the mountains around Robledo de Chavela, where the flames had torn through pine forests and home oaks, several residents on Saturday slipped past police roadblocks in order to fight the fires. Quote, "We may be doing something slightly illegal, but we have saved this part of the mountain," Javier Quijada, 30, said on a video call. Mr. Quijada and dozens of other residents, all members of the local hunting association, had been fighting the flames with hoses, shovels, and even green branches they used to try to smother the fire. He said police officers eventually waved them through, warning them to be careful. "This is our mountain. Our lives are going up in flames," Mr. Quijada said. "I've lost count of how many tears I've shed since the fires began." In our next article, even before the attack, Berlin's gay community felt more and more unsafe. The killing of a woman in what officials called an act of Islamist terrorism rattled a community that has seen a surge in threats, including from the far right. This article has been submitted by Jim Tanksersley and Philippe Kalita, reporting from Berlin. The parade at the center of Berlin's Gay Pride celebration on Saturday was a sunny blur of glitter and feathers, of rainbow flags and thumping techno beats. It was cocooned by walls of metal barricades and guarded by 2,200 police officers, up from 1,300 last year, as the city tried to curb a wave of violence against Berlin's gay community. Those precautions failed to prevent an attack late Saturday night when an assailant plowed a rented van into a group of revelers, leaving the celebration via a side street in the city's central Tiergarten Park, just outside the security perimeter. He attacked others with what appeared to be a machete, shocking those who thought the extra security measures might protect them. Quote, "How did he even get into Tiergarten?" asked Benjamin Bach, an attendee who said he had been at the site of the attack 10 minutes before it happened. There were anti-car, anti-truck barriers everywhere, and thousands of police were on duty. One woman was killed and 29 people were injured, the authorities said. The police shot and killed the main suspect on Sunday evening, ending a day-long national manhunt. Officials called the attack Islamist terrorism and named the suspect as Abdul B., 21, omitting his surname in line with German privacy laws. It was a sum of all fears moment for Berlin's LGBTQ community and for city officials who ramped up security at Pride events in recent years and who had appeared to be making progress in their efforts to stem a surge of crime against this community. Berlin started an effort in 2024 to combat violence and discrimination against its gay community. According to city statistics, anti-queer crimes more than tripled in the city between 2016 and 2025. Violent anti-queer crimes rose by half. Both violent and nonviolent offenses peaked in 2023 and have fallen since the city began its strategy, but both types of crimes remain historically elevated. Much of that effort has focused on countering growing hostility from Germany's far right. In Berlin, far right ideology was the most frequently cited specific motivation for homophobic attacks in the city in 2025. But on Sunday, after the authorities said the perpetrator had attempted to join the Islamist terrorist group ISIS, community leaders said that they were increasingly worried about threats from a wider range of political and religious motivations. Quote, "We queer people in Berlin are feeling more and more unsafe," end quote, Florian Winkler-Schwartz, manager and director of the LSVD Association for Queer Diversity Berlin-Brandenburg, a civil rights group, said in an interview. Mr. Winkler-Schwartz said that the police presence and other safety measures at the celebration on Saturday were enormously high. But he said, "I believe that you cannot guarantee 100% security for such a massive event." Alfonso Pantisano is the LGBTQ Affairs Commissioner for Berlin State Government, a position created as part of a strategy to combat violence and discrimination against the community. He attended the Christopher Street Day celebration with a police escort because of the threats he has received since taking the job. He stayed at the site deep into Sunday morning to help and comfort people who were evacuating after the attack. Quote, "My heart is broken," end quote, Mr. Pantisano said in an interview. "It's making me wonder if, in this life that I have at the moment, and I'm 52 now, I will ever get to a point where I can say, as the queer community, finally, we are really safe." Many festival goers in Berlin grappled with similar fears in the wake of the attack. Yu Brijegjig and his partner Olav Kedzora stood outside a church memorial service on Sunday afternoon as rain fell, surrounded by dozens of mourners. Some carried pride flags. Mr. Brijegjig and Mr. Kedzora attended Saturday's pride festivities but left hours before the attack. "Yesterday, friends of mine dressed up for pride," Mr. Kedzora said, "but they changed back into regular clothes before taking the subway home. They were afraid of being harassed. You would have hoped that at least on that day, it wouldn't have been necessary." Mr. Brejet said that when he moved to Berlin in the 90s, "I never felt afraid, and now there are certain situations I avoid. Some say they feel particularly unsafe in areas with large numbers of migrants, including higher numbers of conservative Islamists. The suspect was a German citizen of Lebanese background, living in an area with a large Arab community, and he had developed extremist views," authorities said. Quote, "Diversity itself seems to be becoming a challenge," Mr. Kedzora said. "Too many extremes are colliding, and we have to learn how to live together." Some people at the memorial on Sunday said German leaders have contributed to that sense of insecurity. They singled out the far-right Alternative for Germany party, which has climbed in national polls with a platform that defines a family as a man and a woman with children. Others criticized Friedrich Merz, the chancellor, who defended a decision not to fly a pride flag over the federal parliament building last year by saying parliament was not a circus tent. Mr. Merz and Berlin's mayor, Kai Wegner, attended the memorial service on Sunday. Afterward, Mr. Wegner led a silent march from the church to the Brandenburg Gate. Several hundred people joined the march. Mr. Merz briefly spoke before the service, expressing outrage over the attacks and solidarity with the community. At a speech later in the evening, he elaborated, quote, "Violence doesn't begin with an attack," he said. "Violence begins with intolerance, with exclusion, with discrimination, with stupid remarks and bad jokes." The authorities said on Sunday that they would review security protocols to determine how the attacker was able to target people so close to the celebration. Officials and attendees alike said the violence would not deter them from future celebrations. "Yes, I was scared afterward," Julia Proust said on Sunday, standing a few meters from the parade where she had danced a day earlier. "But it won't stop me from going to Pride again, honestly, now more than ever." Handmade signs scattered across the pavement around her, surrounded by bouquets of flowers. Quote, "We are many," one declared, and another one simply said, "Love wins." From the art section, Overlooked No More. Barbara Rubin, teenage filmmaker at the heart of New York's underground. She made the landmark underground film Christmas on Earth and helped bring together artists like Andy Warhol, Allen Ginsberg, and Bob Dylan. This is an article submitted by Jay Hoberman. This article is part of a series called Overlooked, a series of obituaries about remarkable people whose deaths, beginning in 1851, went unreported in the Times. For a few years in the 1960s, a teenage filmmaker from Queens named Barbara Rubin helped jolt Manhattan's underground art scene by pulling poets, painters, rock bands, and experimental filmmakers into the same rooms. She had just turned 18 when she joined the filmmaker and critic Jonas Mekas in championing experimental movies, and she also made one of her own, Christmas on Earth, a roughly 30-minute black-and-white 16-millimeter collage of naked bodies and overlapping images that became a touchstone of the New York avant-garde. She met the beat poet Allen Ginsberg and, by his account, seduced him, and she brought both Ginsberg and Dylan to Andy Warhol's studio, The Factory, the new epicenter of burgeoning art world subculture. Rubin may not have introduced the underground to sex and drugs, but as the movement's resident baby boomer, she added a measure of rock and roll. She turned solemn poetry readings at the East Village Café Le Metro, a hangout for young writers, into impromptu dance parties at a dive bar around the corner, and she prodded two regulars, Ed Sanders and Thule Kupferberg, to channel that spirit into a satirical rock band called The Fugues. She also escorted Warhol and his entourage into the tourist trap Café Bazaar and introduced them to a raw young band, the Velvet Underground. She filmed the scenes she helped create. Her best-known and only surviving film, shot intermittently between 1963 and 65, began with an unprintable working title before she borrowed its name from a line in the poet Arthur Rimbaud's A Season in Hell, called Christmas on Earth. The film could be clinically described as an exercise in gynecological exploration, essentially performative. It was first shown at the filmmaker's Cinematique on a double bill with Warhol's Outer and Inner Space, with two reels projected side by side. More often, her film was shown with one image superimposed on the other. Occasionally, she showed the reels sequentially, or ran them backward and upside down. She continued to edit as well, cutting one print into four-frame shards and resplicing them at random. In every case, the content, an alternately obscure and bleached out, but always in-your-face entanglement of naked bodies, was impossible to ignore. Writing in Art Forum in 2022, the critic Amy Taubin called Christmas on Earth the most transgressive and transcendent of American underground movies. Barbara Rubin was born on June 8, 1945, the second child of Lester Rubin, a businessman, and Pauline Katz Rubin, who managed the home. She grew up in a two-family house in Cambria Heights, a suburban neighborhood in southeastern Queens. Relatives interviewed in Chuck Smith's 2019 documentary Barbara Rubin and the Exploding New York Underground described her parents as permissive and Barbara as willful. An addiction to diet pills while she was in high school landed her in Silver Hill Hospital, a sanitarium in New Canaan, Connecticut. Rubin was discharged in 1963, shortly after turning 18. Her uncle, William Rubin, who was managing the off-Broadway Gramercy Arts Playhouse, found her a job working as an assistant to Mikas, an evangelist for independently made movies, at the Filmmakers Cooperative, which had been set up to distribute underground films. A week out of 9 months of mental hospital indoctrination, I meet Jonas Mikas, and he gives me a camera and film, love and trust, she wrote in the Filmmakers Cooperative catalog by way of introducing her films. Her arrival had coincided with the first screenings of Jack Smith's scandalous Flaming Creatures, which quickly became a test for obscenity laws. In December of 1963, Mikas intended to present his magazine Film Culture's annual award by screening Flaming Creatures at the Tivoli Theater, a seedy Times Square movie house. When the theater abruptly canceled the show, Rubin led an occupation until the police cleared the building. Later that month, she and Mikas smuggled Flaming Creatures into an international avant-garde film festival in Belgium, forced their way into a projection booth, and managed to show part of it before the organizers cut the power, helping touch off a near riot that made the front page of Variety. According to Mikas, those battles transformed Rubin from an apparently shy teenager into a rebel, bursting and burning with hallucinations, shooting her first movie with the excitement of a holy nun, he wrote of his protege in his weekly Village Voice film column. When Christmas on Earth was shown in 1965, Mikas was moved to poetry. Quote, as the film goes, image after image, the most private territories of the body are laid open for us. The first shock changes into silence, then is transposed into amazement. He proposed a syllogism. Barbara Rubin has no shame. Angels have no shame. Barbara Rubin is an angel. She solicited support from Walt Disney for a sequel, Christmas on Earth Continued, that would feature the Beatles and Dylan with Hollywood stars like Elizabeth Taylor, along cartoon characters like Tinkerbell, Dumbo, and the Seven Dwarfs. But her request was ignored. While on a flight to London with Ginsberg, she slipped a copy of her script to Dylan, who was also on the plane, to give to the Beatles. In London, Reuben was an organizer of the International Poetry Incarnation at Royal Albert Hall in June of 1965. The event drew 7,000 people, including Mick Jagger, Marianne Faithfull, and Indira Gandhi. She moved forward on other projects, including collaborating with Warhol and his associates on The Exploding Plastic Inevitable, an immersive multimedia art event staged on St. Mark's Place in April of 66. In 1967, she pulled together a three-week mixed-media extravaganza called Caterpillar Changes at the filmmaker's Cinematique, a kaleidoscopic presentation of multi-screen projections accompanied by live music, including performances by the Argentine saxophonist Gato Barbieri. The program was described on flyers as New York's first united acid head speed relief fun ball and glitter parade. Reuben was a fixture at major countercultural events like the Easter 1967 Central Park Be-In and the October 1967 anti-war march on the Pentagon, which he participated in with the filmmaker Shirley Clarke. She and Clarke wanted to collaborate on an anti-Vietnam movie with a working title of The Fugues Go to Saigon, and with a supporting cast that included the writers William S. Burroughs and Leroy Jones, who later changed his name to Amira Baraka, but they were unable to secure funding. Reuben's last major project was creating East Hill Farm, a bohemian commune in upstate New York that was funded by Ginsberg and populated by his friends. Reuben envisioned it as a place where she could settle down and have a child with Ginsberg, but he did not share her interest. Reuben was heartbroken, said the photographer Gordon Ball, a farm resident, and took refuge in a nearby Orthodox Jewish orphanage. She studied with the charismatic rabbi Shlomo Freifeld at his yeshiva in Far Rockaway, Queens, and in 1971 married a fellow student, Mordecai Levy, at a traditional Orthodox wedding attended by Ginsberg and Dylan. Reuben made one last movie, Imuna, the Hebrew word for faith, which she described to Mikas as a film dealing with the concentration camp experience. It has since been lost. Reuben and Levy divorced, and she married the French-born painter Israel Isaac Besancon. And in 1973, they moved to Aix-les-Bains, a town in eastern France known as a post-Holocaust sanctuary for Jewish rebirth. She died on September 17, 1980, of postnatal infection after giving birth to her fifth child. She was 35. 2 years later, Mikas arranged for a screening of Christmas on Earth. He also archived their plentiful correspondence, rescued her work from obscurity, and created a short film, To Barbara Reuben with Love, which came out in 2006. In 2013, Anthology Film Archives and the Boo Hooray Gallery showed her films and exhibited her notes and letters and relevant photographic material. The next year, the film scholar Ara Osterweil's book, Flesh Cinema, The Corporeal Turn in American Avant-Garde Film, placed Reuben in the context of the radical feminist artists Carolee Schneeman and Yoko Ono. The final issue of Film Culture, published in 2018, was devoted to the legend of Barbara Reuben. Smith's Barbara Reuben and the Exploding New York Underground followed in 2019, and Todd Haynes' 2021 documentary, The Velvet Underground, confirmed Reuben's centrality to the downtown avant-garde scene. Utterly otherworldly, Reuben moved to the 60s as a kind of human switchboard, connecting poets, filmmakers, and rock musicians long before social networks existed. Her path traced an improbable trajectory from Cumbria Heights through the downtown underground to the exaltation of Hasidic mysticism. The films, records, and memories she left behind are fragmentary, but they suggest that the connections she forged and the life that grew out of them were her enduring achievement and ultimate mystery. Continuing with the news, a 12-year-old went to buy a ball. He was killed by a stray bullet. Jacob Freitas, the son of a retired detective sergeant, died near his Bronx home after he was struck by the bullet from a gun fired during a brawl, law enforcement officials said. This article has been submitted by Chelsea Rose Macias and Miles G. Cohen. On Saturday afternoon in the Bronx, a 12-year-old boy was playing with his friends in the courtyard of their apartment building, swinging a baseball bat at an orange construction cone. The boy, Jacob Freitas, said they could do better than a cone. What they needed, he said, was a ball. And so he decided to bike two blocks to a bodega to buy one. The friend, Simon Garcia, 14, was wary. I said, be careful, Simon said on Sunday. His parents had warned him about walking to the bodega at the corner of Walton Avenue and Elliott Place in the Mount Eden neighborhood, even when it was light outside. But still, Jacob went. Hours passed. Afternoon turned to dusk, but the boy had not returned. I was thinking, why is he taking so long? Simon said. Just before 5 p.m., Jacob was fatally shot by a stray bullet outside the bodega, Wanda Deli. William Ferreira, 45, of the Bronx, was arrested and charged on Sunday with second-degree murder and Jacob's killing. The boy had been outside when Mr. Ferrer, who was arguing with five other people, pulled out a gun and shot into the group, according to three law enforcement officials who spoke on the condition of anonymity because they were not authorized to discuss the case publicly. Vincent Vallelong, the president of the Sergeants Union, said Jacob is the son of Jesus Freitas, a retired detective sergeant. Losing a child is every parent's worst nightmare, Sergeant Vallelong said, and our hearts go out to the Freitas family as we pray for them during this unimaginable and painful tragedy. Mr. Ferrer is also accused of shooting a 34-year-old man in the left foot and a 25-year-old man in the buttocks, and faces additional charges including manslaughter, attempted murder, assault, and weapons possession, the police said. The two men were expected to survive. In a social media post on Sunday, Police Commissioner Jessica S. Tisch wrote, quote, Jacob was an innocent bystander on his bike when he was taken from his family yesterday in an act of senseless gun violence, end quote. No arrest can ever ease the pain of this unimaginable loss, but the NYPD will continue to do everything in our power to seek justice for Jacob, she added. A cashier at the bodega, Manny Soto, said Jacob bought a ball around 4:45 p.m., The boy thanked him and left. Moments later, Mr. Soto said he heard the sound of gunshots. The kid came running in. His arm was bloody, said Mr. Soto. He heard Jacob cry out, they hit me, they hit me. And then the boy dropped to the floor. Officers arrived just before 5 and found Jacob, who was shot in the left shoulder, the police said. Emergency medical workers took him to Lincoln Hospital, where he was pronounced dead. On Sunday, outside the bodega, pink rose petals were scattered on the sidewalk near half a dozen candles. Two blocks away, at his apartment building on Marcy Place, Simon gazed at the flickering candles featuring the Virgin of Guadalupe placed on top of a wooden crate, steps from where the boys had swung a bat the day before. About 15 other friends and family members also gathered around the makeshift memorial. Among them were Jacob's aunt and his 7-year-old sister, Luna, who drew a heart on the crate and wrote, You I love. At the foot of the memorial, mourners had placed a baseball, a football, a Capri Sun drink, and Jacob's green Fugler, a popular plush toy. A framed photograph of Jacob stood at the center with the words, In loving memory, above his nickname, Kai. Milagro de Jesus, 58, who has lived in the building for nearly 5 decades, looked on as she comforted another neighbor. He grew up with everybody else's kids, Mrs. DeJesus said. We all saw him grow up. All the kids here grew up as a family. Jacob was the kind of child who would dance the bachata with his mother and help older tenants with their groceries, Mrs. DeJesus said. Now we don't have him, she said, and it's just not going to be the same without him. Let me go to a finance page. Your money advisor. If you're in debt and being sued, there's help. Consumers are being taken to court in droves for delinquent credit cards and other bills. New legal protections and even AI could be a lifeline. This article has been submitted by Ann Carnes. As debt collection lawsuits clog state and local courts, efforts are underway to help strapped consumers using new legal protections and, in some cases, help from artificial intelligence. Collection suits may result from old debts, but they add to the stress people are feeling today from high gas and grocery prices, said Lester Bird, a senior manager of courts and communities at the Pew Charitable Trust and a co-author of a report this month on collection lawsuits. Quote, more cases means more financial distress for people now when people are feeling much more pinched, Mr. Bird said. Debt collection suits are filed by businesses or debt collectors when borrowers fail to pay a credit card bill, a medical bill, or other debt. A debt judgment can have serious consequences for borrowers, like having money withheld from their paycheck or taken from a bank account. Increasingly, past due accounts that the original lender or business has written off are purchased at a discount by large debt-buying firms, which may sue to collect the money, Mr. Bird said. Delinquent debts may be bought and sold multiple times because the name of the company filing suit is often different from the borrower's familiar credit card company. The borrower may ignore notices about the debt, Mr. Bird added. They think it's a scam, he said. If debtors don't show up at court, they often lose the case by default, which can lead to having their paychecks docked. Few debtors are represented by lawyers in these cases. So what's behind the rise in collection lawsuits? Several factors may play a role, researchers said, including Americans' rising debt levels. Credit card debt rose to $1.25 trillion in the first 3 months of this year from $1.18 trillion a year earlier, while the share of borrowers with a collection account on their credit report worsened slightly to 5%, according to the Federal Reserve Bank of New York. Technology has made it easier for debt buyers to purchase and analyze large batches of past due accounts, making it possible to eke profits from cases with smaller balances, said David Freeman Engstrom, a Stanford law professor who studies debt collection and eviction cases. Last year, a report from the National Center for State Courts raised the possibility that filing systems using AI could be partly driving an increase in debt claims. Quote, it's incredibly easy and the marginal cost has gone down, Professor Engstrom said. Debt collection actions are the most frequent filed civil suits in state courts, he said, adding, courts are choking on these cases. The number of collection suits fell during the pandemic years of 2020 through 2022, but have surged since then, Pew reported, citing research on 8 states by January Advisors, a data science consulting firm. In 2025, collection suits in Alabama, Massachusetts, Minnesota, Missouri, North Dakota, Texas, and Utah exceeded pre-pandemic levels. Virginia was the exception, with some states seeing new highs. Utah debt filings, for instance, are on track to exceed their most recent peak, which occurred after the Great Recession. The same trend was apparent in 7 of 9 major metropolitan areas that were tracked by the firm, including St. Louis County in Missouri, where filings nearly doubled between 2019 and 2022, Pew reported. But what are states doing to help borrowers? This year, Virginia joined more than a dozen other states that require banks to shield minimum amounts of cash in consumer accounts affected by debt collection judgments. Virginia's law, which took effect July 1st, protects at least $1,000 in a consumer's bank account from seizure. People do not have to appear in court to request this protection. The Virginia law doesn't provide debt forgiveness, Mr. Burt said. Rather, borrowers have a cushion to cover basic expenses while paying off their debt. Some states have also adopted laws to help consumers more easily understand why they're being sued, by whom, and what they can do to defend themselves. Virginia and Washington State passed legislation this year requiring that collection companies seeking default judgments document that the correct person is being sued and actually owes the debt, and that the suit is within the statute of limitations, which is often 3 to 6 years from when the borrower stopped paying. The laws, which take effect next year, also require courts to confirm the document's accuracy, Pew said. Donald Maurice, outside counsel to the Receivables Management Association International, a trade group for debt buyers and collection firms, said its members would prefer to settle directly with borrowers rather than suing them because court is so expensive. A lawsuit is the last resort, he said. He also said that new rules in some cities that cap the number of calls collectors can make to delinquent borrowers, like one that will take effect in New York City in September, could lead to more lawsuits. That's going to create less communication and less opportunity for resolution, he said. But can AI help courts manage the crush of suits? Even when states require specific documents, the deluge of debt complaints can overwhelm staff and hamper a thorough review, the Pew report said, possibly leading to improper judgments against borrowers. To fix that problem, some courts are trying AI tools to speed up and improve the review of the documents. The Superior Court of Los Angeles County, the nation's largest trial court, has a partnership with Stanford Law School that includes testing the use of AI to evaluate debt collection claims. An initial study by Stanford legal and computer science researchers showed that the reviewing case documents with AI support could reduce errors by 53% and time spent by 33% compared with reviews done with AI, without AI help. The Superior Court has seen its debt collection caseload skyrocket in recent years. Rob Offstring, a court spokesperson, said in an email. He said that the project was in its early stages and that any new tool would be tested rigorously, emphasizing a thoughtful and cautious approach that recognizes artificial intelligence's limitations, risks, and potential impacts. Where can I get help managing my debt? Nonprofit credit counseling groups can analyze your budget and spending, typically free of charge, to help keep you on track. They may also, for a fee, negotiate a debt management plan in which credit card companies agree to let borrowers pay off their debt over several years at a lower interest rate. Titus Milan, 28, an e-commerce manager in Texas for an air conditioning company, said he had sought advice from ChatGPT on managing his debt, which led him to receive help online from Money Management International, a nonprofit debt counseling firm. He uses a paid version of the chatbot and asked it to direct him to low-risk debt management options. Mr. Milan said his card debt had ballooned to about $15,000 at about 26% interest after he moved to a new apartment, bought furniture, and other items. He was able to enter a repayment plan that reduced his overall interest rate by 10% and put him on track to clear his debt in 3 to 4 years. He's still paying off some card debt outside the formal plan. Money Management International noticed an increase in online referrals from ChatGPT this spring, and Tom Nietzsche, a company spokesman. In May, when ChatGPT's personal finance platform was released, the company recorded 3,000 referrals, up from about 1,000 in April. Money Management International doesn't advertise on the tool, although it could, Mr. Nietzsche said. While consumers increasingly seek financial advice from AI services, privacy experts are raising concerns about sharing sensitive personal or financial information with these tools. You can find nonprofit credit counseling groups online directly to the National Foundation for Credit Counseling or the Financial Counseling Association of America. Is this man the Picasso of pointe shoes? Tim Foster is a shoe colorist for New York City Ballet, an unexpected but, thanks to a new documentary, no longer unsung hero who practices a delicate and painstaking art. This article has been submitted by Margaret Fuhrer. If you take the elevator at the David H. Koch Theater at Lincoln Center, as high as it will go, then climb another flight of stairs and walk down a cinder block hallway, you will reach a small space that looks like a cross between an artist's studio and a chemistry lab. This is where Tim Foster paints ballet shoes. To be a shoe colorist for New York City Ballet, as Foster has been for 15 years, is to occupy a small yet important niche. Most pointe shoes and ballet slippers are manufactured in a pale pink. But the company's repertoire requires a rainbow of hues, like canary yellow for the ensemble of marzipan shepherd dresses in The Nutcracker, or powdery blue for the butterfly soloist in A Midsummer Night's Dream. In this tiny, airy, Foster, the company's first full-time shoe color, sprays and daubs hundreds of shoes each season. It is a delicate art. He must match costume colors exactly so that the footwear doesn't break the continuous line of the leg. And paint must be applied sparingly. painstakingly so as not to change the feel of the shoe on the foot. As a former professional dancer, Foster, 73, understands the stakes. Quote, when they give you their pointe shoes to miss or to die, that is a responsibility I take very seriously, end quote, he said in a video interview. It has to be right because it's their sacred tool. It's their violin. It's their oboe. For years, almost nobody outside of City Ballet knew that Foster or his job existed. But then the documentary filmmaker Joshua Charo, who often profiles unsung heroes, stumbled across a City Ballet blog post that mentioned Foster's work. Right away, I was fascinated, Charo said in a video interview, but I couldn't find any other information about him. Earlier this year, Charo connected with Foster and filmed him discussing his past as a dancer and his work with City Ballet. Charo was delighted to discover that Foster had also quietly been making visual artwork. His shoe painting station is lined with white paper that becomes spattered with different colors over time. He uses pieces of that paper to create fanciful, Chagall-esque scenes, incorporating the residual splotches of shoe paint. I just started sketching over the top of the paper. That kept all the splatters and marks, Foster said in a Charo's documentary, Shoes for Tim, which came out in July. I just lose myself in it. Foster's job has become busier recently. Pink shoes, meant to approximate skin color, used to be a ballet costume default. But a few years ago, City Ballet became one of the several ballet troupes to rethink ballet pink, adopting truly fresh, flesh-toned footwear instead. Today, each company member has a shoe shade custom matched to their skin that requires a lot of painting. Naomi Corti, a City Ballet soloist, said in a video interview that she now visits Foster before nearly every show to get her shoes touch-up, yes, but also just to talk. Gentle and thoughtful, Foster has a knack for soothing performance jitters. He just always knows what to say because he's one of us, a dancer, she said. It's this very calming presence. He's like the heartbeat of the theater. As a dancer, Foster was both an early and a late bloomer. His father was in a country western band, and as a child, Foster and the daughter of the guitarist would sometimes dance for the crowds at barbecues and country clubs in the Pacific Northwest. By junior high, he was organizing lunchtime dances at school, bringing out a jukebox in the cafeteria. You would grab your girlfriend and do the boogaloo or the skate, Foster said. But he had no formal dance training until he enrolled at Lane Community College in Eugene, Oregon, and began performing in musicals. That was how he met his future wife, Nikki Crafts at the time, an accomplished dancer and choreographer. She told me, "You want to dance? Well, you'd better get in class," he said. He began studying ballet and modern and was soon earning lead roles in local theater productions. In 1986, the couple moved to New York City. Foster eventually began dancing with the now-shuttered New York City Opera, performing on the same Lincoln Center stage as the New York City Ballet, and also in musicals in the city and on tour. "I was doing a lot of things all at once," he said. That stopped when Nikki was diagnosed with breast cancer in 2004. The dance work suddenly felt less important, Foster said. Seeking stability, he got a job in the wardrobe department at City Opera. Later, he began working with City Ballet, dressing the children in the Nutcracker. His shoe painting career was accidental. For a while, dancers had colored their own shoes, but that led to inconsistencies both in hue and appearance. They said, "Could you do the painting?" And I said, "I guess," Foster said. Though he had no art training or experience in coloring shoes, Foster found he had a gift for matching shades. "I can figure out what makes that gray different from a regular gray," he said. Is it that it has green in it, pink in it, purple in it?" The ballets that involve the most painting, Foster said, are the big story productions, The Nutcracker, A Midsummer Night's Dream. But one of the trickiest is Jerome Robbins' The Concert. He has to match the costume's sheer blue tights, which allow the dancer's natural skin tones to peek through, meaning that each dancer requires a slightly different shade. "You're taking that blue color and stretching it with a neutral. So it's a film of blue," he said. "That took me a very long time to figure out." Foster has become an innovator in his small field, partly because he understands how to make dancers look and feel beautiful. Cortez said he would sometimes contour her pointe shoes, painting portions of the satin slightly darker to make each arch appear more luxuriously curved. Once she came to him upset about her shoes for a Coppelia solo, which were coated in a thick gray paint that made them inflexible. "It's a big jumpy part, and it was so hard to do in this crunchy shoe," she said. The next day, Foster bought her a pair of what she called Cinderella slippers with a slight coating of silver. "I wasn't cramping anymore. Everything felt so much better. He changed my experience of that ballet." Over the past few years, Foster has returned to dancing. His wife eventually recovered from breast cancer, but in 2013, he too received a cancer diagnosis. Treatment required moving much of his muscle from the back of his right thigh. As he recovered, dancing helped him relearn his body. "I started over doing my own bar work, just trying not to get stuck," he said. "Walking was the hardest thing to do, actually. I can always manage to dance." Now he tries to dance as often as possible, sometimes with Nikki, who is strong as an ox, he said. She works at City Ballet in customer service. The documentary even prompted a homecoming of sorts, with Charo filming a poetic sequence in which Foster dances on the Koch Theater stage for the first time since 1925. "When Foster began making his shoe paper paintings, he had no intention of selling or displaying them. I really didn't take it seriously. I'd paint them, roll them up, but forget about it." He's given a few to dancers as gifts, including one to the City Ballet star Megan Fairchild when she retired earlier this year, and he gave one to Charo, packaged neatly in pointe shoes, slipping bags, and tied with a shoe ribbon. Since the release of the documentary, Foster has been surprised and moved by viewers' enthusiastic response to his artwork. Quote, "People seem to really enjoy these paintings, which sort of stopped me in my tracks," he said. He's now considering a showing of some feature. Each fall, City Ballet's art series asks a visual artist to make site-specific work for the theater. Cordy said she would love for Foster to get that invitation. Charo's documentary caught Foster just in time. He's planning to retire soon, but first he hopes to train new shoe colorists. The goal, he said, is to create the smallest possible ripple of disruption in the dancers' lives. "I know how live theater draws everything out of you, even as it feeds you," he said. "Those of us behind the scenes, we just want to make it possible for the dancers to let go and dance." Old enough to play the gin game. At 71, Deborah Winger and Arliss Howard have aged into a married couple's acting tradition that Jessica Tandy and Hume Cronin began. Way back last month, before the actors Deborah Winger and Arliss Howard leaped into a fast-track project that would consume much of their summer, they were skeptical. They'd been approached to star in a downtown Manhattan production of The Gin Game, the D.L. Coburn play that won the Pulitzer Prize in 1978. It has nestled into the theatrical canon ever since, an old people classic about a pair of card-playing nursing home residents whose budding acquaintance holds the potential to assuage their loneliness. Winger and Howard are now both 71 and have been married for nearly 30 years. Had never seen or read the play, yet the title had carried certain associations. She thought of it as a big Broadway hit, but also as something maybe you wouldn't go see. I wouldn't go see for whatever reason. It just didn't seem like our cup of tea. I'm sorry to say that's all the time that we have for today. I hope you'll follow more stories. Thank you for listening to me. My name is Susan, and I appreciate you listening to the Talking Information Center.
1: 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Here is today's weather forecast from the Talking Information Center. Today's weather is going to be sunny with degrees high near 83. Tonight's weather is going to be mostly clear with degrees low around 64. And tomorrow's weather is going to be mostly sunny, then isolated showers with degrees high near 85. The sun rose today at 5:30 a.m. and the sun will set today at 8:09 p.m. Stay tuned for more on the Talking Information Center.
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8: Hello, and welcome to the Talking Information Center. Today is Monday, July 27th. My name is Vicki, and I'll be reading from the Patriot Ledger. Our first article this morning is titled, Consumer Complaints Follow Gambling Surge, written by Tamia Folks. Tracy Nickel only spent a day playing slots on the online gambling platform Jackpot Rabbit before the company took her bank information and banned her from the app. After seeing an ad for the gambling app last winter, Nickel was hopeful that she could earn some quick cash. Jackpot Rabbit even offered Nickel $5 to play on the platform, but the risks, she said, have outweighed any potential rewards. You can pay to play, but you can never cash out, she said. After Nickel won $150 from a slot machine game, the app offered an option to redeem the award if she entered her address, driver's license, and bank details. But once Nickel submitted her personal information, she said she was blocked from the platform and never received any money. For months, she's attempted to contact the company to request access and demand that they delete her personal information. They wouldn't answer me, Nicole said. Consumer protection advocates say online gambling sites like Jackpot Rabbit that allow people to play slots and casino-style gambling games for virtual rewards have spiked in popularity, allowing the under-regulated industry to target unsuspecting consumers. Over the past 3 years, the Better Business Bureau tracked nearly 200 scam reports and more than 10,000 business complaints related to online gambling and gaming. Jackpot Rabbit's owner, UTech Solutions LLC, has an F rating and 25 complaints with the Better Business Bureau. It did not respond to a request for comment from the journal Sentinel, part of the USA Today network. Nickel has played on digital gambling platforms like Jackpot Rabbit before, but said this was the first time a company has taken her personal data and prevented her from playing again. I just want to know why they can do that without it being regulated or illegal, she said. Before playing online gambling games, consumers should search the company name to see if others have reported concerns to organizations like BBB or left bad reviews, gambling and financial experts say. To make sure online gambling is legal in your state. In Wisconsin, where Nicole lives, real money online casinos are not legal. One exception is online sports betting, which the state recently legalized, but only when conducted by federally recognized tribes. If online gambling is not legal in your state, don't gamble online because it's not going to be safe, said Joshua Grubbs, a professor at the University of New Mexico who specializes in gambling addiction. There are no protections for you at that point. Grubb also warns that there is no such thing

0: as free money on an online gambling platform. Any money these companies give away, they intend to give back, he said. They intend to get back, pardon me, he said. Over the past 3 years, the Better Business Bureau tracked nearly 200 scam reports and more than 10,000 business complaints related to online gambling and gaming. End of story. Our next article today is titled, The Decline is Significant. Trump's popularity falls with white working class voters, written by Chris Kenning. When Ashton Reed voted for President Donald Trump in 2024, he was drawn by Trump's vow to recharge the economy and curb the inflation that many around his hometown of Jackson, Missouri, blamed on then-President Joe Biden. Reed, 22, who has worked for an auto equipment factory and a heating and air conditioning company, has since seen prices rise and a war in Iran of the kind Trump promised to avoid. He has also been uneasy about Trump's immigration enforcement tactics. A few months ago, Reed priced an Affordable Care Act health insurance plan for his wife and discovered it was too expensive after Trump and congressional Republicans allowed pandemic-era subsidies to expire. More recently, Reed, who does not have a four-year college degree, was laid off from his heating, ventilating, and air conditioning job. A huge chunk of why I voted for him in 2024 was because of his economics, Reed said of Trump, obviously not happy with him at all. Since President Donald Trump first ran for president a decade ago, white working class and rural voters have been an important base of support, drawn to his vows to bring back manufacturing and crack down on immigration. Minnesota farmer Bob Worth says low prices for crops and high costs for fuel and fertilizer, which have been driven up by the war in Iran, have combined to create ongoing challenges. Since Trump first ran for president a decade ago, white working class and rural voters have been an important base of support, drawn to his vows to bring back manufacturing and crack down on immigration. In 2024, two of three white working class voters backed him, according to the nonprofit Public Religion Research Institute's post-election survey. Trump won 69% of the rural vote in 2024, according to Pew Research Center exit polling. But polling over recent months has shown rising disapproval from those groups, reaching majorities in some polls, especially on the economy, fueling a potential new vulnerability for Republicans heading into elections that will determine control of Congress. A CBS News YouGov poll in May found 54% of white non-college educated voters disapproved of Trump's performance, up from 32% in February of 2025. That disapproval hit 49% in a June NPR PBS Mayor's poll and 51% in an April Fox News poll. Among rural voters, a June Reuters Ipsos poll found 48% disapproved of Trump, up from 34% the month after he returned to office. The decline is significant, given that white working-class voters were a pretty stable support between 2016 and 2020 for Trump after trending Republican since the early 1990s, said Nuam Lupu, a Vanderbilt University political science professor. The main driver of the discontent is higher prices for necessities like gas and food, pushed up by the Iran war and tariffs, experts said. White House spokesman Kush Desai said gas prices and inflation will drop once the Iran conflict resolves, and the Treasury Department sought to highlight how families have benefited from tax cuts. Although Trump won't be on the November ballot, growing disapproval could bleed into the GOP's midterm fortunes, Lupu said. Reid, who no longer supports the MAGA movement for a variety of reasons, said plenty of people in his largely conservative part of Missouri, just west of the Mississippi River, still do. But Reid predicted he won't be the only former Trump voter who was going to possibly vote for a Democrat for the first time in their lives in the midterms. It's typical that a president's party loses congressional seats in midterm elections. During Trump's first term, the GOP lost 41 House seats but retained the Senate. But in 2018, working-class white voters still approved of Trump's economic management by margins of 30 percentage points, a New York Times analysis of polling found. Recently, polls have shown them disapproving by anywhere from 14 to more than 30 points. To be sure, disapproval from former Trump voters does not mean that they will necessarily cross party lines, especially because the Democratic brand has suffered in some rural and heavily white working class regions, such as Appalachia, in recent decades. In Hazard, Kentucky, a small town tucked into the Appalachian region where coal once reigned supreme, resident Denver Feltner also had high hopes when he voted for Trump's return. The 38-year-old father of five, who works two jobs as a public safety dispatcher and a process server for court papers, felt Trump had shepherded the economy well in his first term before the COVID-19 pandemic. He believed he could do it again. "Not anymore," he said in July. "Instead of costs of living decreasing, Feltner's grocery bills have spiked and his health insurance premiums went up fourfold after the ACA's enhanced premium tax credits expired in 2025, leaving Feltner to go without for months despite a history of health problems." A Fox News April poll found that 38% of white, non-college educated respondents approved of Trump's handling of inflation. "I was pretty good under his first term, but it's completely different now," he said. Feltner lives in Perry County, which is part of an eastern Kentucky region with high rates of poverty and chronic disease. About 44% of residents in the region's congressional district relied on Medicaid in 2024, according to Kentucky Center for Economic Policy. Medicaid rolls are expected to drop because of Trump's One Big Beautiful Bill, which is projected to cut nearly $1 trillion from Medicaid and a related children's health program and leave millions nationally without coverage. Those without four-year degrees aren't all in traditional blue-collar jobs and can include anyone from well-paid, skilled tradespeople and small business owners to a typically low-paid home health care worker or retail workers. Some are also in more traditional fields like mining and manufacturing. Trump's tariffs were meant in part to fuel a manufacturing revival. While there have been new investments in some industries, those efforts take a long time to come to fruition or be noticed by voters, said Heath Brown, a professor of public policy at John Jay College in New York. Overall, manufacturing jobs have seen a slight decline since Trump took office. Some auto companies have scaled back or shelved electric vehicle projects as the administration rolled back Biden-era support and environmental regulation. In June, the Trump administration announced a nearly $700 million plan to boost coal-fired power plants and coal exports, which came after those exports fell in 2025 amid tariff battles with China. In Feltner's part of Appalachia, many coal unions and residents historically backed Democrats as the party of the working class. Over time, the region has evolved into a deep red Republican stronghold. This fall, the region's Republican representative, Hal Rogers, who has served in Congress since 1981, is being challenged by an attorney running as a Democrat who has highlighted Medicaid cuts. It's widely viewed as an uphill campaign. Rogers ran uncontested in 2024 and beat a Democratic challenger in 2022 with 82% of the vote. Feltner, who plans to vote in the midterms, said he never was a party-line voter. He hasn't looked into candidates' policies yet, he said, but affordable health care is a high priority. Whichever candidate is wanting to try and fix the medical situation, he will more than likely get my vote, Feltner said. In rural southwestern Minnesota, Bob Worth farms 1,700 acres of soybeans and corn on the Lincoln County farm that he took over from his father straight out of high school. It's a rewarding life, but it's a very tough financial life, the 73-year-old said, noting he is accustomed to up and downs. That includes struggles with prices and costs during the Biden administration that helped fuel his vote for Trump in 2024. In 2025, U.S. soybean growers were hit hard by disputes over Trump's tariffs that halted important sales to China, which began buying soybeans from South America. Since then, China has agreed to buy a certain amount of U.S. soybeans each year through 2028, which he said has helped. But Worth, who has served in various roles on the Minnesota Soybean Growers Association, said low prices for crops and high costs for fuel and fertilizer, which have been driven up by the war in Iran, have combined to create ongoing challenges. Worth said he's lucky to have little debt, but that's not the case for many younger farmers. Our cash flows right now are in the red, he said. Tim Slack, a professor of sociology at Louisiana State University who studies rural America, said higher fuel prices especially hurt rural areas because people drive longer distances for jobs, schools, and groceries, and farms rely on trucks and equipment. In other parts of the country, Trump's immigration crackdown has at times made it harder for farmers and milk producers to get enough farm labor. Farm bankruptcies increased to 46% in 2025 from a year earlier, according to the Farm Bureau. The Fox News poll from April found 69% of white rural voters said the economy was getting worse. But Trump supporters have long given the president leeway. Worth, who said he's voted for candidates of different stripes, believes the Iran war was worthwhile to keep the regime from developing nuclear weapons. I think he's going in the right direction. We won't know, though, until we get a little bit further in it. I still have hope and faith in him to get it done. He's a businessman. He's not a politician, he said. End of story. The next article today is titled, More Elderly Inmates Executed on Death Row. Attorneys say killing inmates at an advanced age serves no purpose. Written by Amanda Lee Myers and John Pacenti of the USA Today Network. At 80 years old, Florida death row inmate Dominic Ochicone has a heap of health issues. Heart trouble, poor kidney function, an enlarged prostate, arthritis, and degenerative disc disease, according to his attorneys. Ochicone has difficulties hearing, seeing, and walking to the point that guards have to help him in and out of the shower and up and down the stairs, according to court records filed by his lawyers. Still, Florida Governor Ron DeSantis, a Republican, signed a death warrant in June for Ochicone for the 1986 murder of his ex-fiancée's mother. The July 28 execution by lethal injection will make him the second oldest inmate ever executed in the nation and the oldest ever executed in Florida. Ochicone is among a growing number of elderly death row inmates who are facing their execution dates up to 5 decades after their crimes. The age and health of such inmates is raising an increasingly relevant question. How old is too old to be executed? Ochicona's attorneys argue in a recent Florida Supreme Court filing that executing such a sickly man is unconstitutional and amounts to manifest injustice, which shocks the conscience. It no longer serves any retributive value based on his advanced age and would serve only the purpose of vengeance, offending the dignity of our society, they argue. The state of Florida, which is executing more elderly inmates than any other state, disagrees. Ochicona has failed to demonstrate any national consensus against executing the elderly, the Florida Attorney General's office wrote in a recent filing. Because executing Ochicona serves both a retributive and a deterrent effect, he has failed to demonstrate that his execution would result in a manifest injustice. Of the more than 1,900 death row inmates in the United States, at least 470, or about 25%, are older than 64, according to a USA Today analysis of state corrections department data and statistics from the nonprofit Death Penalty Information Center. But by all accounts, the elderly death row population is growing as the appeals process and other delays add up to sometimes 5 decades. Many inmates have had their executions scheduled multiple times, only to have a last-minute appeal add years to their lives. In 2023, the average age of prisoners on death row was 54. That's compared with 39 years old in 2001, according to the Department of Justice Statistics and the Death Penalty Information Center. The oldest death row inmates in the United States were born in the 1930s. They include Blanche Taylor Moore, 93, convicted of fatally poisoning a boyfriend in 1986. Joseph Crazy Joe Nasso, 92, convicted of killing at least 4 women in the 1970s and 80s. And David Carpenter, 96, known as the Trailside Killer, convicted of killing at least 7 people in the 1970s and 80s. Over the years, many death row inmates have died of natural causes before their executions were carried out. In November, Ralph Leroy Menzies, 67, died of presumed natural causes in Utah after spending 37 years on death row for the 1986 murder of Maureen Hunsaker, a married mother of 3. His death came 2 months after the Utah Supreme Court stopped his execution over concerns that his dementia was so severe he wouldn't understand why he was being killed. Florida is executing more elderly inmates than any other state, by far. In 2025 and so far this year, 6 states have executed 23 inmates who are at least 62 years old, according to Death Penalty Information Center data analyzed by the USA Today. 16 of them were in Florida. That's 70%. Florida made state history this year when Dusty Ray Spencer, 74, became the oldest prisoner put to death in the state on June 25th. He was executed for the death of his wife in 1992. That record was broken when Dennis Michael Socher, convicted of killing a woman in 1981, was executed July 14th. Socher was 9 days older than Spencer had been. End of article. We're going to move a little bit into sports and start with the article, WNBA All-Star Game, Malonga, Engelbert among Knights winners and losers. Callie Finn, Sydney Henderson, Megan L. Hall, and Mitchell Northam. Chicago, the WNBA All-Star Game did not disappoint. There was plenty of scoring, a plethora of highlights, and just plain fun as Team Spoon defeated Team Coop, or Team Co-op, 129-122 in front of a record-breaking audience of 19,783 at the United Center on Saturday, July 25th. These fans pay a lot of money to get in the building. Let's not just walk around, Indiana Fever guard Caitlin Clark said. We don't need to play 100%, but let's pick it up and have some fun for them. Los Angeles Sparks forward Nika Ogwumike set a record, and Seattle Storm center Dominique Malanga dunked. Both are included in our winners. WNBA Commissioner Kathy Engelbert, who was booed as she was introduced to hand out the post-game hardware, is among the losers. Here's a look at USA Today Sports WNBA All-Star winners and losers. Winners: Sparks Ogwumike. Ogwumike is collecting accolades like Infinity Stones. She tied Diana Taurasi for the second most All-Star appearances in WNBA history with her 11th career nod. As she moved into first place all-time in WNBA All-Star scoring history with 11 points and 9 rebounds on Saturday, July 25th, Ogwumike now has 127 points and passed Maya Moore, who had 119 points in her All-Star career. Moore, who played in 6 All-Star games in 8 seasons with the Minnesota Lynx, averaged 19.8 points. It's an honor being on the court with, obviously, the superstars here, Ogwumike said. Storm's Malanga. Malanga told reporters following Friday's All-Star practice at the Obama Presidential Center that her Storm teammate, Flauje Johnson, said she'd never talk to her again if she didn't dunk in Saturday's game. Malanga, a 6'6" center from France, didn't disappoint, throwing it down with 6 minutes and 24 seconds remaining in the first half. At 20 years old, Malanga is now part of an elite group. Here are all the players who have dunked in a WNBA All-Star game. Lisa Leslie, 2005. Sylvia Foles, 2009 and 2022. Jonquel Jones, 2017. Brittany Griner, 2 in 2019 for the first multi-dunk performance in WNBA All-Star Game history. 3 dunks in 2023. Dominique Malanga, 2026. Liberty's Jones. Sorry, Dominique Malanga, 2026. Jones has now won an MVP at every possible level in the WNBA regular season, Commissioner's Cup, the WNBA Finals, and the All-Star Game. That level of production is unprecedented and a true testament to Jones's relentless pursuit of greatness. Her latest feat, an All-Star MVP trophy, is one she'll remember for a while. Jones captured it while playing with a heavy heart, missing a family member's memorial service to play in the game. Jones dedicated the game to her late aunt. After what's been a tumultuous month or so for the league, the All-Star game and events around it went off with little controversy. That's all the time we have today for Patriot Ledger. My name is Vicki from the Talking Information Center, and thank you for listening.
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1: And coming up next on the Talking Information Center, it's today's reading of the Brockton Enterprise. Please stay tuned.
7: Hello, everyone. This is Diane Zanetti from the Talking Information Center. And today I'm going to be reading from the Brockton Enterprise. Today's day is July 27, 2026. The first article is titled, "Mass Senators Push for Better Nightlife with Happy Hour, 3 a.m. Last Call." It was written by Margie Cullen. Last Call has been a 3 a.m. in Massachusetts during the 2026 FIFA World Cup, leading to long nights of partying with the Tartan Army. But the provision is set to expire July 31st and return Massachusetts' last call time to 2 a.m., unless a group of senators get their way. Senator Julian Cyr, Democrat of Provincetown, Robin Kennedy, Democrat of Worcester, and Pavel Payano, Democrat Lawrence, have filed a slate of amendments to the Senate's Economic Development Bill that would boost nightlife in the state, including permanently extending last call and public drinking districts, as well as allowing happy hour. I've already been asked so many times how we can keep the fun rolling, and there's one answer that's simple: by finally bringing back happy hour in Massachusetts. Cyr, who was one of the sponsors of the latest Last Call proposal, said in his July newsletter. "For decades, we've been one of the only states in the country without it, and this month has shown just how much energy, community, and economic activity comes from giving people more ways to gather." What is the fun agenda? Here are some of the amendments lawmakers are proposing that have to do with nightlife and entertainment in Massachusetts: allowing happy hour or a time when drinks are discounted, extending last call to 3 a.m. permanently, extending public drinking districts permanently, allowing certain establishments to start selling alcohol at 8 a.m. instead of 10 a.m. on Sundays, creating a micro-grant program for those engaged in public arts, performance, or cultural and community programming that activates downtowns, capping concert resale prices, and banning speculative tickets. Will 3 a.m. last call be permanent? Governor Maura Healey has suggested she is in favor of extending last call permanently. She said to Politico that she was certainly open to it, and her press secretary, Jacqueline Manning, said in late June that she welcomes additional conversations on the subject. In an interview on WEEI July 17th, she said she wants an extension of later last call. However, there's still a long road ahead. All of the amendments must be approved by the Senate and then the House before going to Healey's desk to be signed into law. It's unclear if all of that will happen before the July 31st deadline hits. Hundreds rally to stop elder abuse in Brockton area. This was written by Beth McDermott. More than 200 people took part in two Brockton area marches aimed at raising awareness about elder abuse and supporting efforts to protect older adults from neglect, exploitation, and mistreatment. The events, organized by Old Colony Elder Services in partnership with local and county agencies, were held in Brockton and Plymouth in recognition of World Elder Abuse Awareness Day, according to a community announcement. More than 100 participants joined the one-mile march against elder abuse in Brockton on June 16th. Plymouth County District Attorney Timothy Cruz, Brockton Mayor Moises Rodericks, and members of the Brockton Police Department were among those who attended. A luncheon followed at the Brockton Council on Aging, where speakers included Janice Fitzgerald, Director of the Brockton Council on Aging, Rodriguez, Cruz, Kathy Katz of Abbott Care, the event's primary sponsor, and Teresa Quartz, OCES Protective Services Director. The event also included presentation of the Pat Foley Advocacy Award, named in memory of a longtime OCES employee, volunteer, and advocate. The award was presented to Stephanie Cantave, a licensed mental health counselor for the town of Easton. A second march against elder abuse drew more than 100 participants in Plymouth on June 25th. Those attending included State Representative Michelle Badger, Cruz, Plymouth County Sheriff Joseph McDonald, and members of the Plymouth Police Department. Following the march, participants gathered at Hotel 1620 for a luncheon featuring remarks from Cheryl Jones, Director of the Plymouth Center for Active Living, Cruz, and Quartz. During the luncheon, organizers presented Pat Foley Advocacy Awards to Carol Hamilton, Director of the Marshfield Council on Aging, Judy Caldas, Outreach Coordinator for the Marshfield Council on Aging, and attorney Tim Schiaffoni. Court said the events were part of OCES's broader World Elder Abuse Awareness Campaign. OCES March Against Elder Abuse events are part of our World Elder Abuse Awareness Campaign to increase awareness about abuse, neglect, and exploitation of older adults, Court said. Only one in 14 cases of elder abuse are reported. Our March Against Elder Abuse events are important as they raise awareness of the devastating impact of elder abuse and promote a safer, more supportive environment for older adults in the community. Organizers said the marches were supported through sponsorships from Abbott Care, Anodyne, Plymouth County District Attorney's Office, Plymouth Lions Club, Bluestone Bank, Almeda and Carlson Insurance Agency, and Diamond Laundry. Courts thanked participants and supporters for helping bring attention to the issue. We thank everyone who marched with us and joined the movement to take the lead against elder abuse. It is imperative that we continue to work together to raise awareness of this critical issue, Courts said. According to the National Center on Elder Abuse, 1 in 10 adults age 60 and older have experienced some form of elder abuse. Forms of abuse can include physical abuse, emotional abuse, sexual abuse, neglect, self-neglect, and financial exploitation. The Massachusetts Executive Office of Aging and Independence reported receiving 46,426 elder abuse reports during fiscal year 2025. OCES's Protective Services Program works with older adults and their designees to help prevent, address, and resolve situations involving elder abuse. Reports made through the Elder Abuse Hotline are forwarded to OCES when they involve older adults living within the agency's service area and may require investigation by a protective services worker. Individuals concerned about possible elder abuse are encouraged to contact their local protective services agency or the Elder Abuse Hotline at 1-800-922-2275. More information about World Elder Abuse Awareness Day is available at https://ncea.usc.edu/WEAAD. Information about OCES is available by calling 508-584-1561 or visiting ocesma.org. 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Company offers humane control method in Ohio. This was written by Lily Malone of the Columbus Dispatch. Columbus, Ohio. Donning a bright yellow vest and paddling her way through the water, Elle, a 2-year-old border collie, has her sights set on the prize, a flock of Canada geese just a few yards ahead. As a herding dog tasked with rounding up geese, Elle is doing exactly what her instincts tell her to do. What she doesn't know is that for business and homeowners who hire geese chasers, the company she works for, she's providing a humane alternative for getting rid of the birds that doesn't involve nest destruction or euthanasia. As she walked around the edges of a neighborhood retention pond on July 16th, she waited patiently for instructions from her handler, Tucker Helfer, Vice President of Business Development at Geese Chasers, Ohio. Elle's goal is never to harm the geese, but rather to scare them into relocating. Jason Helfer, owner of Geese Chasers, Ohio franchise since 2022, said not only are their dogs unique in that they can work off-leash and swim into ponds to access flocks, but their services are also recommended by PETA, that's PETA, under its list of humane goose controls solutions. We have highly trained border collies, and those border collies are trained to herd, not hurt, livestock, or in this case, flocks of geese, said Jason Helfer, who is based out of Cleveland. Their idea of herding them is to get them to fly to a better habitat. The Canada goose is a migratory bird that's protected at the federal level under the 1918 Migratory Bird Treaty Act and under the Ohio state law. The animal originates in Canada and migrates each year to warmer regions in northern Mexico and the southern United States. Canada geese were essentially non-existent in Ohio by the end of the Civil War due to overhunting. In the 1950s, the U.S. Fish and Wildlife Service began a restoration program and released 10 pairs of geese in Ohio, according to Gary Comer, a wildlife management supervisor with the Ohio Department of Natural Resources. Comer said today, the population is abundant, although exact numbers are hard to estimate because of their living habits. After generations of travel through Ohio, the geese realize retention ponds and an abundance of grass combined with few predatory species in urban areas made for a good home. This lack of predators and absence of hunting, however, leaves few opportunities for population control. Over time, some of the birds stopped migrating, eventually morphing into a subspecies of close resemblance that now resides in central Ohio, the giant Canada goose. Although it doesn't migrate, the giant Canada goose maintains its status as a protected species. That's really a lack of natural predators, Comer said. That's all this habitat from the manicured lawns to all these retention ponds, and with the urban and suburban development, populations just continue to climb. Geese chasers and the team of border collies visit properties that range from warehouses to subdivisions, struggling with the birds' aggressive presence. By consistently making their rounds, they can effectively prevent the geese from coming back, or, if they start early enough in the season, from nesting on the property. They never use violent methods to clear the area. We're not looking to round them up under the cloak of darkness and euthanize them for the sake of euthanizing them, Jason Heffler said. There is no chance that we will do anything or take a client on that would want us to harm nature in that way. Although giant Canada geese are present in central Ohio all year, there are usually more sightings when they're raising their young in March, April, and May. During this time, they're known for slowly crossing roads, defecating on sidewalks, and nesting in front of businesses, often harassing passers-by who get too close. Comer said not only are these birds territorial over their nest and offspring, they're also flightless for a portion of the year as they molt their feathers, leading them to interact with roadways more often. They're walking everywhere they go, Comer said. It's kind of like Mother Nature's way of ensuring they're good parents and protecting their offspring because the offspring also can't fly. Vehicle collisions are one of the ways the geese are killed in urban areas. The Ohio Department of Public Safety is responsible for cleaning up roadkill, including dead geese, which are looped into the larger waterfowl category. In 2020, the department collected 19 waterfowl carcasses from roadways and other public spaces in Franklin County, home to Columbus. So far in 2026, the department has collected 37, creating a grand total of 224 carcasses since 2020. Since most deaths are from presumably accidental vehicle collisions, the state rarely pursues charges against individuals for harming giant Canada geese. Since 2020, four cases have been filed under Ohio's code protecting geese in Franklin County, two of which were dismissed. One was for destruction of nests and eggs without a permit. Two were for hunting geese without a permit, and one was for harm caused to a goose. The Ohio Department of Natural Resources is authorized by the U.S. Fish and Game Wildlife Service to issue lethal and non-lethal goose management permits to individual and businesses. Options include permits for nest destruction, egg addling, a process that prevents the eggs from hatching, and euthanasia. Although geese chases offers exclusively non-lethal services, there are companies in central Ohio that offer lethal options. Tucker Helfer said he thinks even though those methods are more permanent at first, they create a vacuum for more geese to appear, perpetuating the issue. Despite the goose's complicated relationship with the public, Tucker Helfer said he's developed a certain affinity for the birds because of his constant close proximity to them. He hopes people come to realize that they're highly intelligent animals that deserve respect. Jason Helfer agreed. Life is valuable, and the balance of nature is extremely important, Jason Helfer said. The birds have a right to not only live, but to thrive. Dear Abby / Abigail Van Buren, Jean Phillips bids adieu as Dear Abby continues. Dear readers, as anyone who reads Dear Abby knows, I have always stressed the importance of writing thank you notes. It is now time for me to put pen to paper. I have always considered you, my readers, to be my friends. Thank you for accepting me as warmly as you always have, and thank you for being willing to share your joys, pains, and frustrations with me these many years. Your trust is the greatest honor I have been given. I am now in my 39th year of penning the Dear Abby column, which started on January 9, 1956, written by my late mother, Pauline Phillips. When I began writing it in 1987, I promised myself that when the time came to retire, I would step aside to live life without a deadline. I am grateful for the support of my two loyal and able assistants, Stephen Andrews and Jose Fuentes. Please don't worry about me. My health is fine. In the years ahead, my column will continue to serve you. It will be written by a capable editorial staff. Please wish me a happy retirement as I open this new chapter of my life. I love you all. Jean Phillips, also known as Dear Abby. This is a letter to Dear Abby. Dear Abby, my husband's brother Hank has estranged himself from the family. He's married with two children, but has little to no contact with his mom, dad, stepdad, sister, brother, quote, my husband, or any of his nieces and nephews, except when he calls his parents asking for money. On the rare occasions I have seen him, his wife refuses to participate in any family gatherings, dinners, or even photos. There's always a string of excuses or obvious lies, and none of us can understand why they have chosen to stay so distant. Since becoming part of this family, I have watched Hank manipulate situations to get what he wants. He is extremely persuasive and plays the victim well. He is caught in a cycle of being unable to keep a job while trying to maintain a lifestyle far beyond his means. I do have some sympathy because it's clear there are deeper issues behind his behavior, but the pattern of drifting in and out of our lives, especially in my in-laws, has become exhausting. They've finally reached the point where they're no longer willing to give him money, but I worry about his future. As my in-laws continue to age and potentially become more vulnerable, I fear Frank will find new ways to take advantage of them. I love them, and it has been painful watching them be abused and hurt for so many years. Signed, Conflicted in Missouri. Dear Conflicted, manipulating older folks has to get them to fork over money is called elder abuse. There are laws against it. Although it may be a bit premature, it couldn't hurt for you and your husband to consult an attorney who specializes in elder law and discuss your concerns, because crimes like this happen too often. A bit of sports news. Commentary. With 30 options, why did LeBron pick 76ers? Written by Martin Frank. It's one thing when a free agent veteran joins a team and proclaims that he can get that team over the hump to win a championship. Paul George did this when he signed with the 76ers 2 years ago, just like Tobias Harris did in the summer of 2019. LeBron James made the same championship proclamation on July 24th when he announced on X that he is signing with the Sixers, writing, "I believe I can help make the Philadelphia 76ers a championship team, and I am so excited to energize a new fan base and start this incredible journey one last time." As we know, the George and Harris tenures turned out to be empty promises. The Sixers haven't gotten past the second round of the playoffs in a quarter century. And, as we also know, those players were chasing max contracts, with Harris signing for $180 million and George for $212 million. There were only a limited number of teams with the salary cap room to sign them. The Sixers shot their shot with each player, and they missed. Here's the difference with James. He signed for 2 years, $8 million, which is basically the NBA veteran's minimum for a player with 10 or more years of service. That means all 30 NBA teams were technically in the running for James. James could have picked any team. He chose the Sixers. Let's put this into perspective. James is 41 years old. He'll turn 42 in December, and he'll be 43 when his contract expires. James has played an NBA record 23 seasons, beginning right after leaving high school in 2003 as a child prodigy. James has been on four NBA championship teams. He is the NBA's all-time leading scorer and arguably the best player who ever lived. And it's not like James has slipped much from his heyday. Even last season, James averaged 20.9 points, 7.2 rebounds, and 6.1 assists in his 33.2 minutes per game. Do you know how many players averaged at least 20 points, 7 rebounds, and 6 assists per game last season? 4. James, Nikola Jokic, Luka Doncic, and Jalen Johnson. That's it. James didn't need any of this. He could have gone out on top and nobody would have blinked an eye. And he admitted in his ex post that, "I thought I was done when the season ended." So why return? To win a championship. And James was in a position to pick the team that he perceived has the best chance to do so. He wasn't signing with the Sacramento Kings, a Washington Wizards, or the perennial other lottery teams. To their credit, the Sixers put themselves in that contender position in their trade with the Celtics for Jaylen Brown, sending George to the Celtics in addition to draft picks in future seasons. Brown averaged 28.9 points, 6.9 rebounds, and 5.1 assists last season. And the Sixers do have a young, athletic, and strong backcourt with Tyrese Maxey and VJ Edgecombe. James chose that instead of the Miami Heat, who recently traded for Giannis, let me see if I can pronounce this one correctly, Antetokounmpo, to join Bam Adebayo, or the reigning NBA champion New York Knicks, or the San Antonio Spurs with Victor Wembanyama, or even a possible last stand with the Golden Warriors led by Steph Curry. Now there is a wild card in all of this. One Joel Hans Embiid. When healthy, Embiid is a generational player at 7 feet, 280 pounds. But as we all know, those days are few and far between, especially over the last two seasons when Embiid has played a total of 57 games. That includes 38 games last season, less than half of a full NBA season of 82 games. And if Embiid is not healthy in the playoffs, which has often been the case, even James and Brown, along with Maxey Edgecombe, won't make the Sixers a championship team. Embiid is 32 years old and has the knees of someone who's 42 or James's age. He has to be managed accordingly during the regular season. The good news is, with James and Brown, there's more room to do just that. The bad news? The Sixers might also have to manage James, who played in only 60 games last season.
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8: Here is today's weather forecast from the Talking Information Center. Today's weather is going to be sunny with degrees high near 83. Tonight's weather is going to be mostly clear with degrees low around 64. And tomorrow's weather is going to be mostly sunny, then isolated showers with degrees high near 85. The sun rose today at 5:30 a.m. and the sun will set today at 8:09 p.m. Stay tuned for more on the Talking Information Center.
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2: And coming up next on the Talking Information Center, it's today's reading of the Taunton Daily Gazette. 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
3: Hello, everyone. This is Diane from the Talking Information Center. Today is July 27th, 2026. I'm reading from the Taunton Daily Gazette. Amendment allowing random slots dropped. This was written by Emma Rindsilbacher. Will Raynham Park get historical horse racing machines that critics say are de facto slot machines, thus allowing it to compete with Taunton's first light casino? That depends on the outcome of a key state economic development bill. The House version of the proposed economic development legislation, which passed on July 8th, contains provisions that could allow Raynham Park to operate historical horse racing terminals, which is similar to slot machines, but are technically based on the outcome of historical horse races. But the Senate version of the legislation, which passed in the early morning on Friday, July 24th, does not address horse races at all. After Taunton State Senator Kelly Duna withdrew an amendment that would have paved the way for the machines at Raynham Park. Now the two versions of the legislation head to a conference committee where members of the House and Senate will negotiate and produce a final bill. Since the negotiations have not yet happened, the final bill could allow horse racing terminals, or it could maintain the status quo, wherein the machines are not operated in Massachusetts. The Mashpee Wampanoag tribe, which operates the First Light Casino in Taunton, called horse racing terminals an existential threat to the casino. Here's what we know. Duna had proposed an amendment, number 584, to the Senate Economic Development Bill that would allow Raynham Park to have horse racing machines at the expense of causing what tribal chairman Brian Whedon referred to an existential threat to the First Light Casino. After Duna initially proposed the amendment number 584, the amendment was withdrawn. It is not immediately clear why the amendment was withdrawn. A spokesman for Duna did not immediately respond to a request for comment Friday. Previously, before Duna's amendment was withdrawn, a Duna spokesperson told the Gazette that both Raynham Park and the First Light Casino could be successful. While we greatly respect the concerns of the tribe, we believe there is no room for thoughtful progress and a range of opportunities within communities, the spokesperson said. This proposal, allowing horse racing machines, originated in the House, the spokesperson said, referring to the House version of the legislation, which the House voted on and passed before the Senate. Senator Duna has filed a different version to help better support the local community and to ensure that jobs created will be local. Her amendment put her not only at odds with the Mashpee Wampanoag tribe, who own the First Light Casino, but also with the Taunton City Council. At the City Council's Tuesday, July 22, 2026 meeting, the Council voted to support a resolution calling for the Senate to pass an amendment prohibiting the historical horse race machines that Duna's amendment would have allowed at Raynham Park. The amendment banning the machines, Amendment Number 234, was ultimately rejected by the Senate on Thursday, July 23, 2026. Ultimately, the Senate legislation

0: not discuss horse racing machines, putting the legislation at odds with the House version of the legislation, which contains provisions allowing their use. What would happen if Radom Park gained horse racing machines? A representative of Genting, the company that has financially backed the First Light Casino projects in Taunton, spoke at the City Council meeting on Tuesday about the impact of allowing Radom Park to have horse racing machines. Kevin Jones, a Genting employee who described the company as, quote, the longtime investor, partner, and friend of the tribe, unquote, said that competition from Radom Park would prevent the First Light Casino from attracting further investment. The tribe is seeking investment to build a permanent casino building structure. Currently, the First Light Casino consists of temporary trailers. Jones said that Genting could not finance a larger casino project if there was competition from Radom Park. As their financier, we could not finance that because how do you price the risk, Jones said. All of a sudden, tomorrow, you are out of business because somebody is cannibalizing everything you do. Congress looks into rules around dating staffers. This was written by Zachary Schimmel. Lawmakers' love lives are under a microscope as part of the next phase of a broader ethical reckoning on Capitol Hill. Prohibitions on legislators dating their own staffers have long been in place, but amid a spate of recent scandals, some prominent voices in Congress say stricter rules are long overdue. Bipartisan momentum is driving a new push to ban all members from having intimate relationships with any lower-level Hill employees, regardless of their boss. It's inappropriate, as it would be in any workplace, House Speaker Mike Johnson, Representative of Louisiana. We should, at a bare minimum in Congress, have rules and traditions that are adhered to in corporate America. Such relationships are not unheard of, though, said Senator Jack Reed, Democrat of Rhode Island. Met his wife, Julia Hart, when she was a senator's staffer for a separate office in 2002 while traveling with a congressional delegation. The pair have been married since 2005 and have a daughter. But those days of those type of workplace romances may long be gone. After two congressmen, Republican Tony Gonzalez and Democrat Eric Swalwell, resigned this year amid allegations of sexual misconduct involving subordinates, leaders in Congress are prepping a potential overhaul of the legislative branch's ethics rules. Female lawmakers, in particular, are leading a bipartisan charge to hold themselves and their male colleagues to higher standards. Representative Teresa Ledger Fernandez, Democrat of New Mexico, the chair of the Democratic Women's Caucus, said a ban on members of Congress dating any staff has been a main focus of bipartisan ethics reform negotiations. Congress is a place you come to serve, not to date, she said in a statement to USA Today. We're looking forward to passing this ban with enacting greater reform measures that will not only protect young staffers, but change the culture on Capitol Hill. Representative Kat Kamick, Republican of Florida, the chair of the Republicans' Women Caucus, is working with her Democratic counterpart to ready ethics legislation she hopes will be introduced as soon as September after the House returns from August recess. If you are looking to proposition or date or get involved with another staffer on Capitol Hill, you still exhibit a tremendous amount of influence on that staffer's career, and that's just wrong, she said in a recent interview with 535 News. Part of the flurry of new interest in lawmakers' dating habits was prompted by a July 16th story in a conservative tabloid. Citing unnamed sources, the New York Post accused Senator Ruben Gallego, Democrat of Arizona, of having consensual relationships with lower-level staffers years ago while he was single. Gallego's office told USA Today he would support a broad ban on lawmakers having intimate relationships with staffers, but he did not comment on the Post story. After Swalwell and Gonzalez were pushed out of the House, more scandals came to light. Representative Chuck Edwards, Republican of North Carolina, came under investigation by the chamber's ethics panel amid allegations of sexual harassment within his own office. Edwards' campaign spokesman, Paul Shoemaker, told USA Today Network in May the congressman welcomes the review and insisted Edwards has done nothing wrong. Johnson has called the accusations against Edwards serious, however, and none of his colleagues have been quick to defend him. Instead, Republicans like Kamek have said it's past time to address the creepiness factor on Capitol Hill. Whittington block parties offer free family fun. This was written by Beth McDermott of the Taunton Daily Gazette. A community block party will be held in the Whittington neighborhood from noon to 3 p.m. on August 9th, offering free activities, food vendors, and family entertainment. The event will bring neighbors and families together at multiple locations in Whittington, according to a community announcement. Activities are planned at the Polish American Club and Broken Chains Biker Church parking lots and will include games for children, a bounce house, a giant water slide, and the return of trolley rides. Attendees will also have an opportunity to visit the Scoop-a-licious ice cream truck, which is scheduled to be at Christ Community Church North from 1:30 to 3 p.m. Organizers said the afternoon will feature activity for all ages, including family-friendly games and attractions. Food vendors expected to participate include Mike and Lenny's Bar Pizza, Two Jerks Barbecue, and Grammy's Homemade Malasadas, along with additional offerings. The event is designed to bring together residents, families, and visitors for an afternoon of community activities. Organizers said attendees are welcome to come for the food, entertainment, or the chance to spend time with friends and neighbors while celebrating the Whittington neighborhood, according to the announcement. Leonardo DiCaprio sent this gift to Nikki Glaser after Golden Globes. This was written by Brendan Morrow of USA Today. Thanks to one of her most memorable jokes at the Golden Globes, Nikki Glaser wound up with one box of pasta after another. In an appearance on The Tonight Show, the comedian revealed Leonardo DiCaprio sent her three baskets of pasta as a thank you gift after she roasted him in her monologue at January's Golden Globe Awards. The gift tied back to a joke Glaser made about him at the ceremony. In her monologue, the comic first made a quip about the quote, one battle after another, unquote, actor's tendency to date younger women, saying it's impressive that he has accomplished so many things, quote, before your girlfriend turned 30, unquote. She then admitted this was a cheap shot, but joked that she had no other options because we don't know anything else about you, man. The most in-depth interview you've ever given was in Teen Beat magazine in 1991, Glaser said. Is your favorite food still pasta, pasta, and more pasta? Look it up. That's real. Glaser was referencing an actual Teen Beat magazine article where DiCaprio did, in fact, list pasta, pasta, and more pasta as his favorite food. DiCaprio laughed along and nodded his head in response to Glaser's questions. On The Tonight Show, Glaser explained that after hosting an award show, she always sends flowers to everyone that I made fun of that was a good sport about it, which was everyone, just to say thank you. DiCaprio, though, was the only one who sent something back. The comic also joked that after receiving the baskets of pasta from DiCaprio, part of me was like, does Leo want to smash? I was like, all right, but the type of girl he goes for, he wouldn't send pasta to. January's Golden Globes was Glazer's second time hosting the awards ceremony, and she has already been confirmed to return as host in 2027. In a statement confirming her return in March, she joked, I'm thrilled to host the Golden Globes for a third time, not only because it's the greatest gig I've ever had, but because my sister has three kids, and now we will be equal in the eyes of my parents and the Lord. Who hasn't declared yet for NBA draft? Latest on Cameron Boozer, AJ DeBanster. This was written by John Luzzi of USA Today Network. Since Michigan baseball cut down the nets inside Lucas Oil Stadium on April 6th, the top priority for men's college basketball programs over the last 2 weeks has been finding solutions to holes in their roster from last season with the transfer portal. Programs like Louisville, Indiana, Texas, and Tennessee have proven to be big winners of their activity in the transfer portal, which has included additions of Flory Benduga and Jackson Shellstead to the Cardinals and Isaiah Johnson and David Punch to the Longhorns. But with the transfer portal entry window officially closed, there's another key entry deadline looming for college basketball players to declare for the NBA draft, either by forging their college eligibility that was foregoing their college eligibility or retaining it by testing the waters. There have already been some players who enter the portal, committed to a new program, and remain in the NBA draft process, like Bedunga and John Blackwell, who announced his transfer from Wisconsin to Duke on Tuesday. There have been players like UConn's Braylon Mullins, who were projected to go into the draft, but elected to return to college next season instead. But other household names have yet to officially announce their plans for next season, with the deadline looming not too far in the distance. So with April 24th's deadline looming, which has already, who has already declared for the 2026 NBA draft, and more importantly, who hasn't, as teams continue to fill out their rosters for the 26-27 college basketball season. Here's a closer look at the NBA draft prospect pool and key deadlines and dates for the 2026 NBA draft. Each of the top three projected picks for the NBA 2026 draft, Duke's Cameron Boozer, BYU's AJ DeBanster, and Kansas's Jaren Peterson, have yet to announce their decision to declare at the time of this writing. All three players are expected to declare for the NBA draft before Friday's 11:59 p.m. Eastern Time deadline. In USA Today's Sports latest NBA mock draft, DeBanster is projected to go number one overall to the Washington Wizards, while Boozer is projected to go to the Indiana Pacers, and Peterson is projected to land with the Brooklyn Nets with the number two and number three overall picks, respectively. Here's a list of some notable college basketball players who haven't declared for the NBA draft yet. Duke F. Cameron Boozer, BYU A.J. DeBanster, Kansas G. Jaren Peterson, Arkansas G. Darius Akuff, Tennessee F. Nate Ament, Duke G. Isaiah Evans. Who has declared for NBA draft already? Here's a running list of some notable college basketball players who have already declared for the NBA draft. North Carolina, F. Caleb Wilson. Michigan, F. XL Lindenborg. Iowa State, F. Milan Momcilovic. Houston, G. Kingston Flemings. Illinois, G. Keaton Wagler. Michigan State, P.G. Jeremy Fears Jr. Louisville, F. Flory Bedunga, transferred from Kansas. Miami, G. Akadin Lewis, transferred from Villanova. Duke, G. John Blackwell, transferred from Wisconsin. Louisville G, Mikhail Brown Jr., Louisville G, Ryan Conwell, Arizona G, Jaden Bradley, Alabama G, LeBaron Fillon Jr. When is the NBA draft entry deadline? The entry deadline for players for the 2026 NBA draft is 11:59 p.m. Eastern Time on Friday, April 24th. Friday's deadline is one of several key deadlines for players who apply for NBA draft entry. However, should a player enter the draft but decide to test the waters and keep their college eligibility, they have until 11:59 p.m. ET on May 27th to withdraw and return to their respective college program. The NBA-specific deadline for an early entry player to withdraw from the pool of prospect is 5 p.m. Eastern Time on June 13th. When is the 2026 NBA draft? The 2026 NBA draft starts on June 23rd at 8 p.m. Eastern Time, with the first round at the Barclays Center in Brooklyn, New York. The second round will start at 8 p.m. Eastern Time on June 24th at the Barclays Center. Why Gen Z, millennials, may ask for your credit score before a date. This was written by Medora Lee of USA Today. As if dating wasn't hard enough, Gen Z and millennials are discovering they now also have to worry about financial future faking. Financial future faking is like long-term partner catfishing about money, according to Fortune. A person, usually already in a relationship, will lie or exaggerate about their financial stability, income, or assets to create a false sense of security to lock in a partner. The person often makes unrealistic promises about homes, travel, or investments that never happen and frequently lead to divorce. Financial hopes and dreams aren't a problem, but when they are believed without any proof or foundation for them, troubles emerge, experts said. Loans are taken, savings are invested, accounts are merged, and losses, both financial and emotional, result. To help ease fears of financial future faking in dating, Gen Z and millennial daters are actively debt-proofing their dates, according to a new Hilly Dating App survey. Considering someone's financial is very appropriate, said Steve Azzurri, financial consultant and owner of Azzurri Financial. A relationship should not be about money, but money has to be a big part of it. How about a credit score? Finding out someone's credit score would be helpful, according to Hilly Dating App survey. 1 in 5 Gen Zers and 25% of millennials said dating apps should add a credit score filter, data showed. Nearly 1/3 of daters said an excellent score generally makes a person more attractive, the survey said. 20% of daters said they want to know a match's credit score before even agreeing to a first date, and that they wouldn't go out with someone with a score below 580. Gen Zers were even more discriminate, with more than 1/3 saying they only want to date someone whose score is higher than their own. Looking at someone's credit score may sound cold, but a 2015 Federal Reserve study supports the idea that credit scores could matter. People with higher credit scores are more likely to form a relationship and stay together, it concluded. It's also the premise of the relaunch in February of the SCORE, S-C-O-R-E, dating app, which promises to help daters find true love through financial compatibility. We believe that trust, stability, and responsibility are the foundations of great relationships, and your credit score says a lot about all three, SCORE said on its app download page. SCORE offers 2 tiers. The basic tier, where no ID or credit verification is required, and anyone can browse and connect. Then the verified tier, where members must verify their ID and credit score to unlock premium features. SCORE partners with Equifax to verify credit scores using a soft check that doesn't affect credit scores. The number one cause of divorce in America is money fights and money problems, personal finance author Dave Ramsey has said. But here's the truth. It's not about how much money you have. It's about how you handle it together. Money isn't just about numbers. It's about teamwork, trust, and communication. If you want to build wealth and a strong marriage, start by getting on the same page with money. How else can daters spot a financial future faker? Another way to uncover a financial future faker is to ask a lot of questions, says Azuri, who was taught growing up that asking people about their finances was rude. Ask general questions to help determine what kind of person you're with without making it too personal, he said. If you ask, what would they do if they won the lottery, and they say buy a Ferrari, and list a bunch of things that just blows the money away, that's one thing, Azuri said. But what if they said they'd give some charity, pay off their house? Other questions might include what financial security means to you, or what is your biggest financial fear? He suggested you just want to gauge their reaction, he said. Other red flags to look for in a partner include, according to the wellness site, The Attachment Project, promises for the future without any actions to make them happen, future plans that seem too good to be true, promises that seem to come up when you express concerns or doubt about your relationship, vague timelines, plans that conveniently address your specific concerns or insecurity, or dismissive responses when you ask about timelines or concrete steps. Medora Lee is a money, markets, and personal finance reporter at USA Today. 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

0: 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Like Marta.
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0: And Alex.
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12: Hello, everyone. This is Diane from the Talking Information Center. Today is July 27th, 2026. I'm reading from the Attleboro Sun newspaper. This article is The Rockets and Feathers Effect. Inflation eases, but grocery bills do not. This was written by Deanne Durbin. Economics has a term for what U.S. grocery prices have done in recent years, rockets and feathers. Rockets because the cost of food eaten at home zoomed up in the aftermath of the pandemic. Feathers because once prices rise, they're slow to come down. That's been frustrating for Americans hit with the sharpest increase in grocery prices in 50 years. While food price inflation peaked in 2022, when prices jumped 11.4%, prices have not reversed costs. An acceleration inflation after the U.S. and Israel attacked Iran has prolonged the aggravation. I think the public is coming to grips with, well, I'm hearing inflation has slowed, but things aren't getting any cheaper. It has to be deflation for prices to go down, and that's very rare, said Matt Hamery, who leads the global grocery practice at the consulting company Alex Partners. Prices for food at home are expected to rise 2.7% across the country this year, the U.S. Department of Agriculture reported Friday. That's higher than the grocery inflation shoppers saw in 2024 and 2025, but close to the historical average of 2.6%. It's the compounding effect of the post-pandemic price shock that consumers are still feeling, and they're reacting to them in ways that could have repercussions for the U.S. economy. A recent study by the consulting firm Bain & Company and the market research company Nielsen IQ said the number of items purchased at a U.S. grocery store declined in the second half of last year and dropped more sharply starting in February of this year. The study said high gas prices, rising GLP-1 usage, and cuts in the number of people receiving government food aid are all affecting grocery spending. Consumers are also looking for deals and shopping around to find them. In the second quarter of this year, discounters like Costco, Walmart, and Aldi took market share away from traditional grocers like Kroger and Albertsons, according to Numerator, a market research firm. Many U.S. shoppers are also replacing name brand products with store brands to save money. Total sales of store brands at supermarkets, drugstores, and other retailers grew to a record $282.8 billion last year, the Private Label Manufacturers Association said. Not that this option becomes available, why should I go back? You have a convenience. It's the same, but my cost is 40% less, and it's a brand that I know and trust, said Sean Hooper, a senior solution principal at Relex Solution, a retail and grocery consulting firm. Prices rocketed up for lots of reasons in the wake of the pandemic, from the war in Ukraine to a highly contagious bird flu that pushed retail egg prices to record highs last year. And when prices rocket upward, whether it's for food, gas, or other items, consumers can count on a slow, downy descent. For one thing, retailers are reluctant to lower prices on inventory they ordered when wholesale prices were high, said Jared Bernstein, a senior policy fellow at the Stanford Institute for Economic Policy, who served as chair of President Joe Biden's Council on Economic Advisors. Stores and food companies also want to maximize their profit and were reluctant to give up some of the sales gains they saw after the pandemic, Bernstein said. Pepsi Company hiked its prices by double-digit percentages for 8 straight quarters in 2022 and 23, for example, citing higher ingredient and packaging costs. After customer demand faltered, the company began lowering prices on some snacks last year. Customer behavior can also contribute to prices staying elevated. When prices spike, people shop around for lower ones. But consumers often stop deal hunting when they see prices coming down, giving retailers less incentive to lower prices even further. There's less competitive force on the feather side of the mountain, Bernstein said. In some cases, grocery inflation is the result of long-term issues with no quick fix. Consider the average price of coffee, which has risen 54% in U.S. cities since 2019, according to government data. Climate issues, including drought in Vietnam, heavy rain in Indonesia, and hot, dry weather in Brazil, are blamed for reducing coffee yields and driving up global prices. In other cases, there are clearer causes and simpler fixes. For example, U.S. consumers paid 19.5% more for fresh tomatoes in June compared to a year earlier due to a 17% import tax the Trump administration placed on fresh tomatoes from Mexico. Coffee was subject to a tariff for most of 2025 as well, but the duty was eventually removed. Hamary said the feather may be starting to fall as big retailers invest in price cuts. In early July, Walmart said it was rolling back prices on ground beef, corn, red cherries, ice cream, potato chips, and Coca-Cola and Pepsi products. Target also cut prices on some foods in March. If the big guys are really investing, saying, that's what I need to get right with my customer, they would force other in the markets to act, Hamary said. It's just the process of starting. but that's the thing we could be seeing. In Norwood, a skybound salute for a Foxborough veteran and a devoted military spouse, met by Madison Dunphy of the Sun Chronicle. As the restored World War II-era biplane lifted off the runway, Chrissy Angelini saw something she hadn't seen in years, her father's wide, boyish smile. "I haven't seen him smile like that in a really long time," she said. Soaring 1,000 feet above Norwood Memorial Airport in the open cockpit of the vintage aircraft, Foxborough senior resident Joe Tetrow took to the sky Friday morning for a once-in-a-lifetime opportunity. Alongside him was fellow resident Joan Stafford, who also climbed aboard the historic plane for her own turn in the air. The flight was part of Dream Flights, a nonprofit organization established in 2011 by senior living leader and aviator Darrell Fisher and his wife Carol to honor senior veterans for their service by giving them an experience that would stay with them forever. Since 2011, Dream Flights has given more than 8,000 senior veterans flights across the country. Tetrow and Stafford were two of 10 people who took a turn flying in the Stearman PT-17, built by Boeing in 1942 as an A-75N1 Cadet. The plane was later sent to the U.S. Navy, where it was used to train pilots. After World War II, it was sold to a private party and changed hands several times before being donated to Dream Flights in 2019 by aviator and steerman enthusiast Jeff Hamilton. For their flight Friday morning, the veterans flew over Gillette Stadium and were in the sky for about 15 minutes. Their captain was Jeff Klosky and the crew chief was Dave Schwark, both Air Force veterans. It was only a couple of weeks ago that Connor Antonidis, recreation director at the Doolittle Home in Foxborough, learned that Tetrow and Stafford had been approved for the flight. "The marketing person at Dream Flights will send me an email at the beginning of the year asking if we have any residents who have not yet gone on a flight with them, as it is a once-in-a-lifetime thing. And any veteran can go if they can get into the plane," Antonidis said. Tetrow, 90, is a Korean War veteran who served in the U.S. Army for 2 years. After learning he would be flying, he worked with a physical therapist to ensure that he could get in and out of the plane, Antonidis said. He's had two strokes before, and the physical therapy he has been doing definitely helped him with getting in and out of the plane, Angelini said. "It's so good to have goals, and this was his." After watching her father take flight, Angelini and her sister, Jeannie Higgins, said it was magical, a magical sight to witness. "I feel as though sometimes they're just sitting around to die, and I knew my dad was starting to get sad, but this renewed his happiness," Angelini said. When Tetrow stepped off the plane, he said he had a fun time, especially seeing Gillette Stadium from the air. "The many times that I've been there, I was just a kid," Tetrow said. Stafford, who turns 95 next week, took the flight in honor of her husband, Robert Stafford, a World War II veteran who served in the Army for 2 years. Before her turn, Stafford said she was honored to do this for her late husband, who not only served in the Army, but also had a deep interest in flying. "He learned to fly here at this airport, and he absolutely loved doing it. So it is so special that this event today is here," said Laurie McDonald, Stafford's daughter. "He would have loved something like this," Stafford said. As Stafford took off, McDonald stood in happy tears, recording her mother's ascent while holding Stafford's great-grandchild, Ethan McDonald, 6. "It brought back a lot of memories to come here today," McDonald said. "So for my mom to be able to come to this same airport that he flew out of and get in a biplane, which my dad would have loved, is just beyond words." These were moments leading up to the flight when staff had felt she should be the one recognized because she didn't want to take anything away from her husband, McDonald said. But I told her there's so much to be said for the wife of a military person, and it's so important, McDonald said.
13: The next article today is titled, North Attleboro Survivors Advocacy Leads to DNA Rape Law, written by Rhiannon Watkins. Boston. After years of advocacy by North Attleboro sexual assault survivor Caitlin Scammon, Governor Maura Healey on Friday signed legislation eliminating the statute of limitations in rape cases when DNA evidence identifies the offender. Scammon, 46, stood among survivors at the Massachusetts State House as Healey signed the measure, which creates an exception to the state's 15-year statute of limitations for rape prosecutions. The new law allows charges to proceed if DNA evidence identifies a suspect, even decades after an assault. Massachusetts now joins 35 other states that either allow similar DNA exceptions or impose no statute of limitations on rape charges. State Representative Adam Scanlon, Democrat of North Attleboro, filed the legislation after Scammon approached him in March 2021 about what she saw as a gap in state law. Scammon said she was raped in 1998 when she was 18. Scanlon fired similar bills three times, most recently H.1987 earlier this year. Lawmakers ultimately included the measure as an outside section of the state budget rather than advancing it as a standalone bill. For far too long, our laws allowed the clock to run out on unresolved cases, Healey said. By eliminating the statute of limitations in rape cases where new DNA evidence identifies the offender, we're making sure that the law catches up with both science and common sense. Scammon said she felt compelled to act after reading about a 1994 rape case in which DNA evidence identified a suspect decades later. Because that suspect had left Massachusetts and the statute of limitations is paused when perpetrators leave the state, prosecutors were able to pursue charges. But others, whose alleged assailants maintained Massachusetts residency, did not have that option until now. On Friday, Scanlon credited Scammon and other victims for pressing lawmakers to act. As DNA technology has improved, Massachusetts has made important progress for survivors, including ending the backlog of sexual assault evidence kits, Scanlon said. Thousands of kits have now been tested, identifying perpetrators years and sometimes decades later. Healey also signed a provision closing a loophole that had allowed adults in positions of authority, including teachers, coaches, and other mandated reporters, to avoid prosecution for grooming or engaging in sexual relationships with minors who were above the age of consent. Shannon Hogan, who was sexually assaulted and previously served as the Sexual Assault Kit Initiative Program Director with the Boston Police Department, also advocated for the bill. She said due to the statute of limitations, charges were dropped for one of the alleged perpetrators they identified using DNA. This was devastating, as one of the survivors had been waiting 17 years for that moment, she said. In spite of this tragedy, she was determined to tell her story so others would not endure the same fate. Scammon echoed this. My hope is that survivors like myself will know they are not forgotten, that DNA evidence can still speak the truth, and no matter how much time has passed, our judicial system will continue to hold offenders accountable, Scammon said. For years, we fought for this change because we knew that justice shouldn't have an expiration date. And today, we can finally say that it doesn't. Our next article is called One Great Big Family. Attleboro Community Theater prepares for its 69th season as a local arts staple. Written by Rhiannon Watkins. On a warm July evening, the basement of the Ezekiel Bates Lodge on North Main Street in Attleboro buzzed with energy as people trickled in, set down their bags, and mingled with familiar faces in the moments before the first night of auditions of Attleboro Community Theater's 69th season. The roughly 35 actors were vying for one of seven roles in the season's first production of David Lindsay Abaire's dark comedy, Wonder of the World, which premiered off-Broadway in 2001 and will be staged by the company in Attleboro this September. The show centers on protagonist Cass Harris, a frantic, slightly impulsive housewife who decides to leave her husband, Kip Harris, after discovering his strange fetish involving Barbie doll heads. Along her journey, she meets Lois Coleman, an alcoholic who is planning to die by suicide by hurling herself over Niagara Falls in a barrel. While the two women become friends, Kip hires private investigators, Carla and Glenn, a bickering married couple, to track down Cass. Cass and Lois, who has since been convinced not to end her life, meet a series of other bizarre characters while forming a bond on their journey of self-discovery. The show explores comedy as a way to cope with life's challenging circumstances, and though it purposefully taps into the absurd and eccentric, it also highlights the relatable desire to find one's identity and create meaningful human connection. The audition room, which also serves as the theater itself, was filled with several folding chairs facing a stage that still sported remnants of last season's set and props. Those auditioning convened, taking seats in the audience. Many caught up with old friends from seasons past, while others sat, scanning the room for the first time. A long folding table was placed between the chairs and stage, where director Jean Smith, 73, sat ready to see her potential cast members cold read lines from the script. Smith, who has directed 21 shows since she joined the company in 1997, said she chose Wonder of the World this season after having seen it perform during the pandemic at Barker Playhouse in Providence. "I loved it so much I saw it twice," she said. "I love bringing comedy to this theater. I dig deep to find things that are really funny. And I mean, it just hit me. We've got to do the show." "Preparations for the show have been in the works for a year and a half," she said. The theater company has been a staple of the Attleboro arts community since it opened in 1957. It does four shows a year and holds open auditions for the public to participate. In the hour leading up to auditions, Smith said she was looking for a cast of strong actors, capable of memorizing long scripts with a knack for comedic timing. For example, Cass has over 400 lines, she said. "Our auditions lately have drawn a lot more attention than they ever did before," she said. "People come in and see the quality of the shows that we do, and they're like, I want to be part of that." For 33-year-old Attleboro resident Anna Hindman, it was her first time auditioning, but far from her first time on stage. Hindman was involved in her high school and college drama departments and attended Western Connecticut State University to earn a degree in musical theater. She said she came across a Facebook post on the community theater's page advertising auditions. And after having had a baby 2 months ago, she felt it was a perfect time while on maternity leave to jump back into one of her biggest passions. I've actually used one of the monologues for Cass for an audition, and I love her, Hinman said. Maybe it was her familiarity with the character that, just a few days later, resulted in her landing the role. Also at auditions was 48-year-old Attleboro resident Ruthie Withers, president of the theater company, who experienced the opposite of Hinman's journey to the stage. Withers, a lawyer representing survivors of domestic violence in family court, only started acting 2 years ago when she found the community theater. "I have a very rough job during the day," she said. "I needed an outlet to kind of be silly and be creative." After performing in some shows and volunteering at the theater, she joined the board as president, which she said she's thoroughly enjoyed. That day, she was going for the role of Lois, and she got it. When 63-year-old Warwick, Rhode Island resident Mark Carter was in fourth grade, he wanted to be a paleontologist. But not long later, he found himself in a play which quickly turned his passion to theater. It has stuck over 50 years later. "I guess I was just bitten by the bug," he said. "I've been in over 500 shows." He's also written 12 of his own plays, some of which have been staged at the community theater, and is studying theater history on his own time. He said he joined Attleboro Community Theater a few years ago, after almost calling it quits. Several of his theater friends had moved on, he said, and it just wasn't feeling as fruitful as it once had. However, when an acquaintance encouraged him to audition for a show at the theater, he felt he'd found his place again. At this point, he's no stranger to auditioning. "You're going up there, bearing all, just throwing yourself to the wolves. But these are very nice wolves," he said, alluding to Smith and the table of board members just feet away. Dave Almeida, 65, of North Providence, Rhode Island, has been with the company for about 25 years. "This is my home base, my comfort zone. Good people, no cliques, no drama." Before joining, Almeida had performed in theater productions for most of his life since junior high school. "It's just the people, the experience, the laughs, the good times," he says, "it fills my heart." Alice Fitzgerald, 67, of Attleboro, echoed similar sentiments. Whatever show you have the opportunity of performing in, we all gather together and we really do become one great big happy family. Eventually, Smith welcomed the room of familiar faces who made their way back to their seats and turned their focus to the table before them. Smith described to the actors what she was looking for before calling each to the stage to perform scenes with one another. Since it was a cold read, meaning the actors read lines aloud without having rehearsed them first, she asked them grab a side, a piece of paper with a scene and lines on it as they made their way to the stage. Then going for the roles, Kip and Cass performed the iconic scene where she tells them she's leaving. After the scene finished, Smith called up new people to perform the same scene. Then the scene switched, and various Casses performed with various Loises, acting out the scene where the two characters meet on a train. Now the show has been cast and rehearsals have begun. Set pieces are being built and costumes are being designed. Many aspects of the show are weaving their way toward each other to culminate a masterpiece on stage. Those who are more comfortable in the audience can purchase tickets, which will go on sale soon, the company's website, AttleboroCommunityTheater.net. Withers remarked on the special appeal of watching community theater. "It brings people from all walks of life. It's a sense of people just wanting to have fun, to act, to goof around, but also take it seriously," she said of the actors. "I think sometimes when people think of community theater, they might not think of high production or quality shows. But we have amazing shows here, and we're just getting better and better feedback as time goes on. That's all the time we have today for the Attleboro Sun Chronicle. Thank you so much for listening.
14: 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Here is today's weather forecast from the Talking Information Center. Today's weather is going to be sunny with degrees high near 83. Tonight's weather is going to be mostly clear with degrees low around 64. And tomorrow's weather is going to be mostly sunny with then isolated showers with degrees high near 85. The sun rose today at 5:30 a.m. and the sun will set today at 8:09 p.m. Stay tuned for more on the Talking Information Center.
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Framingham Theater Camp. Production is more than making a musical. Framingham Youth Theater, which describes itself as an inclusive and immersive arts experience for Framingham Public School students entering grades 1 through 8, will wrap up its 4-week summer program by performing Shrek Jr. at 6 p.m. on Thursday, July 30th, and at 1 p.m. on Friday, July 31st, both at Cameron Middle School, 215 Elm Street. This year's program drew more than 70 students, according to Carly Fallon, an advisor for the group. In addition, she said many counselors and assistants are current Framingham High School students or recent graduates. Two current counselors were campers during the program's first season in 2018. The production is about much more than putting on a musical, Fallon said in an email about the program. Our program has grown into a space where young people build confidence, friendships, and a sense of belonging through the performing arts. She said all of Framingham's elementary and middle schools, including the McAuliffe Charter School, are represented among this summer's participants. The Framingham Youth Theater's summer program is designed for performers of all levels with an interest in theater arts. Educators from Framingham High School's Fine and Performing Arts Department provide instruction in acting, dance, voice, and stagecraft. Bus transportation and meals are offered. Man guilty in 1996 slaying of Framingham girl gets parole, by Norman Miller. A Framingham man who has served nearly 30 years in prison for killing a 17-year-old girl will soon be set free. The State Parole Board on Thursday, July 23rd, announced that it has granted parole to Damian Lockhart, 52, who was convicted in the August 10, 1996 murder of Kimberly Bolton. He pleaded guilty in 1997 to second-degree murder, which made him eligible for parole after 20 years. The decision is a blow to Bolton's family, according to her aunt, Carol Aiken Young. We are so devastated about it, Aiken Young said when contacted on Thursday. He serves 30 years and they let him out. Kimberly doesn't get a second chance. On the day of the slaying, Lockhart was angry and high on drugs after an argument with his girlfriend, according to the statement of facts in the case. He met up with Bolton, who was 5 years younger, but whom he knew as an acquaintance. Lockhart brought the girl to an area near the Waverly Street train station, known as the Weeds, and attempted to have sex with her. When she rejected him, he attempted to rape her. When she fought back, Lockhart beat her to death with a large rock. Lockhart had previously sought parole 4 times, but was denied. But last year, the parole board deadlocked 3-3 on his 4th parole bid because it was down a member. Due to that, Lockhart was eligible to request parole again this year. In March, during his latest parole hearing, Lockhart apologized to Bolton's family and took responsibility for her death. He also said he participated in many programs while in prison, including one on empathy and another on victim awareness. Lockhart said that when he was younger, he had a problem handling rejection. And when Bolton rejected him so soon after his argument with his girlfriend, he snapped. Several members of Bolton's

0: family testified during the March hearing, urging the parole board to deny Lockhart's bid for freedom. On Thursday, Aiken Young said she felt as if the board ignored their concerns. "I don't know what to do. There is nothing to do," she said. "When we went to the parole board, we said everything we had to say. We did as much as we could. We fought." In its decision, the parole board said Lockhart had followed the recommendations made during past parole hearings on what programs and courses to take. It also noted that Lockhart is in a wheelchair due to spinal and hip issues. The testimony of a psychiatrist who expressed belief that Lockhart is a good candidate for release was also a strong consideration of the board said. "Mr. Lockhart has family and friend support and a re-entry plan to meet his needs, according to the parole board's written decision. The board concludes Mr. Lockhart has demonstrated a level of rehabilitation that would make his release compatible with the welfare of society. Prior to release, Lockhart must serve 90 days in a minimum security facility and then enter a residential or a community resources for justice program. He must remain alcohol and drug free, be home between 10 p.m. and 6 a.m., and have no contact with Bolton's family or the victims of an unrelated, unarmed robbery for which he was previously convicted." Aiken Young said, "It is not enough. It's just not fair," she said. "Kimberly doesn't get a second chance. She doesn't get a second chance to be free. It's just not fair. She doesn't get a second chance at life." Why Hopkinton police say flock safety cameras are a benefit to the town, by Norman Miller. Scott Van Ralton, Hopkinton's interim police chief, told select board members during their July 21st meeting that the police department has been using two flock safety license plate reader cameras for about 4 months and plans to acquire two more of the devices. He said civil forfeiture money was used to pay for the cameras. The select board has invited Van Ralton to discuss the cameras, which have been a source of controversy in other communities, because board members had not known until recently that the police department was using them. Flock has come under attack from those who are worried about the storage and collection of information and what the company will do with the data, including whether it will provide information to federal immigration and customs enforcement agents. "Hopkinton police have strict usage policies," Van Ralton told the board. He said officers must state specific reasons why they're actually looking at footage and that it's audited frequently. He compared it to the easy pass on the Massachusetts Turnpike. He said the cameras only record license plates and other information about the vehicle, but not drivers or passengers. Van Ralton also said data is only shared with police departments in Massachusetts that also have contracts with Flock. He said Hopkinton does not share with private entities, federal agencies, or out-of-state departments. "We could have reached the same conclusion during investigations without using the Flock system, but it has saved us hundreds of hours of investigative work to get that result," Van Ralton said. "I've always looked at it as an investigative tool." The Framingham Police Department recently allowed its contract with Flock to expire and to have the Flock cameras removed, as the city was working on a license plate reader policy. And earlier this year, the Natick Select Board, citing privacy and data sharing concerns, voted to have its police departments leave the program and have the cameras removed. Hopkinton Select Board member Amy Ritterbush said it came as a surprise to all of us to learn that the Hopkinton police were using Flock. She acknowledged that there are many good uses, but there is also a community concern. Board member Matt Kisner said the use of Flock cameras should be discussed. I am really concerned about loss of autonomy and privacy this represents in this community, he said. There is reasonable expectation that I can walk around this town, and when I am not committing a crime, I exist anonymously. I don't think that's something I should have to request, and I think we're dangerously at risk for taking for granted. Kisner said his concern has nothing to do with Hopkinton police, but rather Flock, which he termed an evil AI data company. Lack of trust in Flock is not lack of trust in HPD, he said. Board Chairman Shaidul Manin said he appreciates Van Ralten's explanation, as well as the potential uses for Flock, but that he'd like to have the town attorney review the contract. We want to make sure that we do not interfere with individuals' privacy, liberty, and individual security and preferences in any way. The board did not take any vote about the Flock cameras, nor did it indicate it would do so in the future. However, members did say they would like more information at a later meeting. In a statement on Wednesday, Van Ralten reiterated the measures the department is taking to making sure information is not misused. He assured the public that all data and privacy information is being kept confidential. The Hopkinton Police Department pledges to protect our residents and visitors' privacy while ensuring that our community is safe and protected by every possible means, the interim chief said in his statement. As a modern law enforcement agency, it is vital that the HPD keeps pace with technology and provides our investigators with the tools they need to keep this community safe. Massachusetts Democratic Party chair lost license after OUI charge in Southborough. By Craig S. Semin from the Worcester Telegram and Gazette. Steve Carrigan, the chairman of the Massachusetts Democratic Party, was charged with drunken driving last month as a result of a June 13th traffic stop in Southborough. The June 15th in Westborough District Court, sufficient facts were found on the driving under the influence of alcohol charge. The case was continued without a finding for 1 year, and Carrigan lost his license for 45 days. According to the statement of facts written by Southborough Police Officer Panajoti Samarksi, Carrigan, 54, of Lancaster, was driving his gray 2017 BMW SUV in the middle of both lanes of Turnpike Road, Route 9, while traveling westbound. When stopped around midnight, June 13th, Carrigan, the sole occupant of the vehicle, told the officer he was going home from a restaurant. As Samaraksi was speaking to Carrigan, his eyes appeared to be glassy and bloodshot red, while his speech appeared to be slow, thick-tongued, and slurred, according to the statement of facts. When asked how much alcohol he drank that night, Carrigan told officers he only had two beers around 6 p.m. and then went to dinner. At around 1 a.m., Carrigan provided a sample for a blood alcohol content test, which measured at 0.089%, while a second sample, taken 3 minutes later, measured at 0.86%. Both above the 0.08% legal blood alcohol concentration limit for drivers. A charge of neglect operation of a motor vehicle was dismissed, while Kerrigan was found not responsible for a marked lanes violation. On July 23rd, Kerrigan's attorney, Andrea Levy, forwarded the Telegram and Gazette a comment on behalf of her client. In June, I was pulled over for a marked lanes violation and blew 0.089 on a breathalyzer, Kerrigan said. I regret and take full responsibility for my actions and their consequences, and appreciate the Southborough Police Department and the Westborough Court for their professionalism and service. A spokesperson for the state Democratic Party declined to comment. A native of Lancaster, Kerrigan is a graduate of St. John's High School in Shrewsbury. A former aide to Senator Edward M. Kennedy, he is president and CEO of the Edward M. Kennedy Community Health Center, which has sites in Worcester, Framingham, and Milford. He was the Democratic nominee for Lieutenant Governor in 2014, on the ticket with gubernatorial candidate Martha Coakley. He opened a campaign for a seat in the U.S. House of Representatives in 2018, but dropped out before the election. Kerrigan was elected chair of the Massachusetts Democratic Party in April 2023. Forward Thinking, City Councilors Mull Mayor's Reorganization Plan by Caroline Bunnell. Framingham officials outlined a plan in which they intend to reorganize several city departments as part of an effort to trim spending and streamline operations after a challenging budget season. During a city council meeting on July 21st, Mayor Charlie Sisitsky described his plan for fiscal 2027, for which the Callahan Center is under the purview of the library director, and that the Division of Parks and Recreation is merged with that of Capital Projects and Facilities Management. With the restructuring, the city would have a new Library and Community Services Division and a new Capital Projects and Facilities Management and Parks and Recreation Division, each led by a single division head. The city has eliminated the director positions for both the Callahan Center and the former Parks, Recreation, and Cultural Affairs Division. City officials estimate that these changes will save about $270,000 annually, depending on the final job descriptions and salaries under the reorganization. The approved fiscal 2027 budget reflects those savings. During the July 21st council meeting, Sisitsky said the restructuring is designed to improve efficiency while preserving services. It will not impact public interfacing services provided by any division or department, the mayor said. All public interfacing services provided by both divisions will remain intact. Noelia Valdez, Assistant Director of Elder Services, told the Daily News in an email that the changes create opportunities for greater collaboration between the Callahan Center and the library, and that the focus remains on supporting residents 55 and over. We hope to strengthen programs and services, share expertise, and create additional opportunities for the seniors we serve, he said. During Tuesday's public hearing, councilors were generally supportive of the reorganization, with many saying it was creative and allowed for services to be more efficient. I applaud you for making courteous decisions, District 4 City Councilor Michael Cannon said to Sisitsky during the meeting. I think this makes a huge stride in the right direction. Other residents offered a mix of support and concern. Steve Giviat, a board member of the Friends of Callahan, a nonprofit that raises money to support Framingham's senior services, said during the meeting that he is encouraged by the current staff as the Callahan Center and supports the proposed reorganization. The proposal to reorganize the library and the Callahan Center is very forward-thinking and looks to the future of the Framingham seniors, he said. But Heather Klisch, chair of the Board of Library Trustees, read a statement indicating the group worries about the scope of responsibilities that would fall to Library Director Don DeLaSanta if the plan is approved. The board is concerned that a single individual will be expected to fulfill the responsibilities of two full-time leadership positions through the role of Library and Community Services Division Head, Klisch said. While day-to-day responsibilities can be delegated, executive leadership and accountability cannot. Concerns about funding and support for senior services were also raised during the discussion after the director position was cut. District 2 Councilor Brandon Ward asked about the city's use of state formula grant for senior services, a topic previously mentioned by District 3 Councilor Mary Kate Feeney during budget discussions. The grant program provides $16 per resident age 60 and older and can be used to support services for seniors. The city has a senior population of 16,026. Chief Financial Officer Brian Turbitt said during the July 21st meeting that the city currently has about $630,000 from the grant, prompting questions from several councilors about how that money has been spent. Feeney told the Daily News that annual funding has increased significantly, rising from around $154,000 in 2021 to more than $256,000 in 2026. She attributed the increase to both a higher per resident allocation from the state and growth in Framingham's senior population. She also emphasized the importance in having a dedicated leader focused on senior issues. Really, why I think this position, Callahan Center Director, is important is because it gives the voice for our seniors in government, Feeney said. They are the advocate for seniors. They are the boots on the ground, working on programs, education, and grants. Feeney said she hopes the Council on Aging plays a larger role in future funding discussions. Councilors voted 7-4 to create a 3-member ad hoc committee to discuss the proposal, including job descriptions and salaries. The committee is expected to report back to the full council on August 18th. Under the city charter, the council has 60 days to approve or reject the proposal as submitted. Councilors can only cast a yes or a no vote. They cannot amend the plan. Ex-nurse charged with assault involving teen boys by Norman Miller. A Hopedale man accused of sexually assaulting two teenage boys while he was a nurse at Boston Children's Hospital is scheduled to be arraigned Monday, July 27th in Suffolk Superior Court. In a press release made available on Friday, July 24th, Suffolk County District Attorney Kevin Hayden said John Tam, 33, is charged with 4 counts each of indecent assault and battery on a person older than 14 and indecent assault and battery on a patient by a health care provider. A Suffolk County grand jury indicated Tam earlier this month. Tam, previously worked at UMass Memorial Medical Center in Marlboro and Worcester, as well as at Beth Israel Deaconess Medical Center. Hayden urged parents whose children may have been treated by TAM to contact authorities if they believe they may have been victimized. In a statement, Boston Children's Hospital said it is fully cooperating with the investigation. At Boston Children's Hospital, our patients and their families' safety and well-being are our utmost priority. And we will continue to cooperate with the investigation and prosecution, the statement reads. A spokeswoman for UMass Memorial said that due to pending litigation, the hospital could not comment. In his press release, Hayden said prosecutors are concerned that there may be more victims. We are concerned that these may not be isolated incidents, and we want to assure parents that any information they provide will be thoroughly and sensitively investigated, the district attorney said. According to the release, the first incident occurred on September 19, 2022. A 15-year-old boy had a chest surgery and had been administered anesthesia. When the boy woke up, he discovered Tam, his nurse, was inappropriately touching his genitals. The second alleged incident occurred on January 2, 2025. According to the release, the second victim, whose age was not disclosed, had surgery and was under anesthesia. After the surgery, Tam told the boy's mother to get her car and bring it to the entrance so the boy could be discharged. While the mother was gone, Tam dressed the boy, led him to a single stall bathroom, then allegedly sexually assaulted the boy for 8 minutes, including fondling his genitals and offering to show him pornography on his phone. When the mother discovered what had occurred, she immediately told hospital staff, who contacted Boston police. Police reviewed security footage, and it allegedly showed Tam wheeling the boy into a bathroom and exiting the bathroom 9 minutes later. Thank you so much for listening, and I hope you all have a safe and well day.
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6: 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And Framingham.
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7: Good day. This is Mary, and I'm reading the Lynn Daily Item for the Talking Information Center. It is July 27th of 2026. First item up on the Lynn Daily Item is Sauga scooter accidents injure two. Police responded to two separate scooter incidents on Friday night and Saturday afternoon. Hang on a minute. Friday, a teenager was hit and seriously injured by a motor vehicle on Adams Avenue. The police department, fire department, and EMS responded to the incident, and it was reported that the teenager suffered from head and torso wounds. Saturday, a woman was struck while riding a scooter in the afternoon near the Walnut Street overpass. On Friday, the Massachusetts Senate passed an economic development package that regulates micro-mobility devices, including electric scooters and e-bikes, by adopting an innovative speed-based framework to keep pace with rapidly evolving technology and address widespread safety concerns, according to a press release. Saugus is one of many municipalities that have worked to enforce e-bike safety as incidents continue. E-bikes and other micro-mobility devices are an important part of our transportation system, giving an affordable way for residents to get to work, school and grocery store, medical appointments, and connect with our public transportation system. As Senate Chair of the Joint Committee on Transportation, I was proud to collaborate with stakeholders in municipal government, law enforcement, small business owners, and transportation advocates to build a framework that prioritizes safety for everyone on our roads, bike lanes, sidewalks, and trails, Senator Brendan Crichton said, striking the right balance between accessibility and safety. This policy is a critical step to prevent serious injuries and save lives. And also from the Lynn Daly item, a Marblehead man has a million reasons to celebrate. A pizza pickup turned into a 1 million surprise for Marblehead resident Richard Malombri, whose quick stop at a Lynn convenience store produced a winning Powerball ticket. Malombri claimed the $1 million prize Thursday at the Massachusetts State Lottery's Dorchester headquarters after matching the first five numbers on a quick pick ticket in the Saturday, July 18th Powerball drawing, which featured a $526.4 million jackpot. According to the Massachusetts State Lottery, Malombri purchased the winning ticket at Quisquenya Food Market, located at 34 Union Street in Lynn, while waiting with his children for a nearby pizza order. He told lottery officials he plans to put the winnings towards retirement. The winning ticket also earned Quisquenya Food Market a $10,000 bonus from the Massachusetts State Lottery. Co-owners MD Zaman and MD Borhan Yudin said that the sale marked the biggest lottery milestone since purchasing the store nearly a decade ago. I bought the store in 2016, almost 10 years ago, Zaman said. This is the first time it happened. I have never sold a $1 million ticket before. Zaman said he was thrilled when he learned the ticket had been sold at his store. Absolutely, this is amazing, he said. I'm feeling so great because I get $10,000. I'm so happy with that. The bonus comes at a welcome time, he said, as small businesses continue to face economic challenges. Business is not good, Zaman said. I will focus the funds on my business because I put a lot of inventory in my store. The $10,000 helps. I'll invest it back into my store for inventory. Although he owns several convenience stores, Zaman said none had previously sold a prize of this size. I have a few stores, and this is the first time I've sold that $1 million, he said. Hopefully every month happens like this, he added with a laugh. And also from the Lynn Daily item, Linfield man charged with conspiracy to commit millions in wire fraud. Jim Binren has been indicted for allegedly playing a role in an international conspiracy to defraud victims of millions of dollars worth of gift cards to purchase Apple products. The 38-year-old, who was originally from China but lived in Linfield, is charged with conspiracy to commit wire fraud. According to the U.S. Attorney's Office, he and several others have been accused of acquiring gift cards that were stolen from victims through scams as well as romance fraud, elder fraud, and hacking. He and his conspirators then allegedly used those gift cards to purchase Apple products and electronics that were shipped to New Hampshire, as the state doesn't have sales tax. Wren also operated a warehouse in Salem where they would ship the electronics to China and Hong Kong. When law enforcement searched the defendant's warehouse in 2024, they found iPhones purchased with stolen gift cards. More than 4,000 iPhones were seized, according to the New Hampshire Union Leader, which it said to be worth between $8 and $9 million. Wren's lawyer, John Dennehy, has since filed a motion to dismiss the charges in Merrimack County Superior Court, stating that the misappropriation of gift cards did not become a crime in New Hampshire until January 1st of this year, which was after Wren was arrested. As for the products themselves, he has also said that they were not stolen. Allegations related to misappropriation of gift cards is misplaced because the unauthorized use of gift cards did not become criminalized until after the defendant was arrested, Dennehy said. The conspirators also used WeChat, a messaging app in China, to coordinate and purchase sales, shipments, and payments, which were made through cryptocurrency. Wren is currently facing a sentence of up to 20 years in prison, up to 3 years of supervised release, and a fine of up to $250,000, or twice the gross gain or loss, whichever is greater. Homeland Security investigations, IRS criminal investigations, the U.S. Postal Inspection Service, and the Concord Police Department are currently leading the investigation. Assistant U.S. Attorney Alexander S. Chen of the U.S. Attorney's Office for the District of New Hampshire and trial attorneys Emily Cohen and Madison Elbrick of the Department of Justice's Money Laundering, Narcotics, and Forfeiture Section are prosecuting the case. And also from the Lynn Daily item, Swanska sets fees for extra receptacles. Residents who need extra room for their household waste will be able to lease a second automated trash cart for $160 per year and an additional recycling cart for $50 annually, after the select board settled on new fees following an extensive debate over fairness and costs. The board also voted to keep the town's blue overflow trash bags at $3 each, rejecting a proposal to raise the price to $3.50. The new fees come as Swanska prepares to roll out its automated trash and recycling collection system. Town officials said trash and recycling carts will begin arriving this week, with automated collection starting next week on residents' normal pickup days. Officials acknowledge there will be likely some bumps in the leaning curve as the new program begins. Much of the discussion centered on how much residents requesting a second trash cart should pay. Select Board member Wayne Spritz presented calculations that detailed how hauling, tipping fees, and other costs have changed in recent years, along with national data on the average weight of recycling and trash in single-family households. Some members on the board pushed back on assumptions built into Spritz's recommendations. Generally, board members agree that the fee for an additional cart should not be punitive, and much of the discussion centered around balancing additional tipping and service fees, while the additional weight of extra card is unknown. I don't think we should be jumping to the ceiling because that makes it a punishment to get an extra barrel, Chair Katie Fallon said. If you're not the person who's filling it to the brim, then you're paying for a luxury you're not actually getting or utilizing. Fallon pointed to families with young children who may only need occasional overflow space because of diapers or other temporary circumstances, suggesting the annual fee should reflect likely usage rather than worst-case scenario. Town Administrator Nick Connors recommended setting the fee at the lower end of the range previously discussed by the board, saying that he believed residents requesting a second cart should primarily pay for the additional tipping cost their extra trash creates rather than the fixed costs of collection service. My recommendation is that they pay for the tipping that is being added to the system, Connor said. Select Board Member Mary Ellen Fletcher countered that residents using more of the system should contribute toward hauling costs as well. If you're using more of the service and you're putting out more trash, I think you should be paying, Fletcher said. You should be taking part of the burden of what it costs to haul that. Select Board Member Danielle Leonard disagreed, arguing residents are already paying for their burden of the cost simply by leasing a second cart. We're not asking for a second barrel for free. We're asking to pay $150 roughly for a second barrel, Leonard said. Let's not gouge people and punitively punish them because they're asking for a second barrel. After weighing proposals ranging from $150 to $180 annually, the board settled on a compromise of $160. The discussion over a second recycling cart followed a similar pattern, with board members debating whether a higher fee might discourage recycling. I think we're just desensitizing people to recycle by charging them $102 for a second recycle bin, Leonard said. Ultimately, people recycling more helps this town. The board ultimately approved a $50 annual fee for the second recycling cart, about half the cost of the higher end figures introduced during the discussion. Residents interested in requesting additional carts can submit a request through the town's online form or at town hall. Residents may also submit a request for a smaller recycling cart, though town staff noted that the initial inventory of smaller carts would ideally be prioritized to seniors and residents with mobility challenges. And Lynn pet owners can breathe easier thanks to an All Creatures Veterinary Hospital donation. More than 70 animal oxygen masks were donated to the Lynn Fire Department through a fundraiser by All Creatures Veterinary Hospital in Salem, ensuring pets are cared for in the event of a severe fire. Residential fires are traumatic, and when animals are involved, they can be even more daunting. Half a million animals are affected by house fires every year, and 40,000 die mostly due to smoke inhalation, according to the American Veterinary Medical Association. To combat smoke inhalation locally, the 25 Wagon O2 Fire Life Packs include 3 sizes of oxygen masks and a pamphlet for first responders on how much oxygen to provide depending on the species and their size, which can give pet owners in Lynn a sense of security. I would say that most of the houses we go to have some type of animal, Fire Chief Daniel Sullivan said. Sullivan added that most of the time they can get out, but in the case of coming across one inside, the mask can be that last effort to save their lives. The oxygen masks are designed to fully cover the snout and secure with a rubber gasket to ensure maximum amounts of purified oxygen can get to the animal's lungs, Sullivan said. The three sizes, small, medium, and large, cover the bases so that any animal involved can have the proper care. All Creatures Veterinary Hospital co-owner Dr. Sarah Dixon said, even the smallest mask, you can get that around a small bird, Dixon added, as opposed to using an oxygen mask for a human and losing a majority of the oxygen to the environment. The Massachusetts Veterinary Medical Association and its financial arm, the MVMA Charities, a 501-C-3 nonprofit organization, aided in the start of the donation process. Through its pet oxygen mask program, which started back in 2014 and was revitalized in 2022, the organization realized how much of a need Massachusetts had for updating old reusable animal relief devices. MVMA Executive Director Jamie Falzone said, we send them out in hope that they never have to be used, but they do, Falzone said. When she surveyed how lacking the communities were in animals' first aid care, Falzone began reaching out to veterinary clinics like All Creatures to create a partnership between local veterinary hospitals and fire stations. Now the Lynn Fire Department can fully equip all of its responding vehicles with one pack as well as backups for when they wear down, Lynn Fire EMS Captain David Hathaway said. There will be at least 10 of the packs out on every call, Hathaway added, including 6 engines, 3 ladders, and 1 safety officer. They'll be going out on every truck in the city, Hathaway said. Excuse me. With the much-needed equipment, the fire department now has the means to care for the furry family members. Any way that we can help firefighters help pets in homes, we will, because pets are family members. All Creatures co-owner Dr. Rosalie Hazasek said, these engines are equipped to help people, but the pets in those homes are incredibly important, and they didn't necessarily have the tools to help them. The fundraiser was expected to yield a hopeful 10 packs, but Salem's hospital clients stepped up to donate funds for 60, Hezekiah said. Our clients and even non-clients heard about this through word of mouth, and they knew that their pet might be affected by a fire and wanted to make sure that their pets and other pets were safe, Hezekiah added. Our clients came out of the woodwork honestly and supported this in a way that we never expected. Knowing how to inform first responders of your animal's needs can be imperative. A majority of the time, owners disclose whether they have an animal in the 911 call or when the fire rescue team arrives, Sullivan said. If the owners are not home, there's not much one can do. However, All Creatures has taken an initiative to design stickers that go on a front-facing window of the home that inscribe the type of animal, their name, and the contact information for homeowners and the hospital. Office manager Stacy Correa, the designer, said, it would be important to know if there's a rabbit who's in a cage or an animal who could come to them if they called them, Correa said. When the hospital receives new clients, they always receive a sticker, but these stickers are also available in a pack of 6 for $6 on Amazon. Ensuring that the whole North Shore will be covered with the animal oxygen mask, All Creatures has reached out to Lynn's neighboring communities, including Salem, Peabody, Beverly, Swampscott, and Nahant, and even set up a donation in the coming weeks to Marblehead. I live in Lynn, Korea said, so it's nice to know that my pets would be protected. Also from the Lynn Daily item, Boston Children's Hospital sells Peabody Campus. Boston Children's Hospital has sold its Peabody Campus for $62 million, but stated that patients will see no disruption to care, as the hospital plans to remain at the facility for many decades to come through a long-term lease. The hospital sold the roughly 360,000 square foot mixed-use property located at 10 Centennial Drive to Boston-based real estate company Griffith Properties after an approximately 8-month sale process, according to Meredith Christensen, Boston Children's Senior Director of Real Estate. Christensen said Boston Children's purchased the property about 15 years ago, but occupies only about 24% of the building, leasing roughly 87,500 square feet for its clinical operations. The remainder houses a mix of office space. The decision to sell came after a review of the hospital's real estate portfolio. Because managing a large tenant-occupied building is outside Boston Children's core business of providing clinical care, Christensen said that the hospital wanted a company experienced in mixed-use properties to own and operate the building. As part of the transaction, Boston Children's entered what Christensen described as a sale leaseback, allowing the hospital to continue operating from its existing space under a long-term lease. Christensen emphasized that the sale will not affect patient care or the hospital's operations. Boston Children's recently invested in a new MRI machine at the Peabody campus and plans to continue investing in its clinical services there. Also from the Lynn Daily item, Nahan Police Department accepting mooring applications. The Harbour Master's Office will begin tagging illegal moorings during August, police officials said in a statement posted to Facebook. Moorings not renewed will be considered illegal and removed at the owner's expense. They will be in the possession of the Harbour Master's Office until claimed by the owner or disposed of, according to the statement. Harbour Master Mariana Raworth said mooring applications were due by June 30th. So that's just the last warning for the small handful that just have not done that yet. The town is still accepting applications submitted through nahan.org. Printed applications should be submitted to the Selectman's Office at 334 Nahan Road, identified with Attention Harbour Master, written on the envelope, according to the town's website. For mooring, residents are required to pay a fee of $4 per foot, and for non-residents, $6 per foot. If someone does not submit their mooring application, we then would tag the mooring, and it would be put on a list for removal, and we would remove the mooring, Raworth said. There are three mooring areas in Nahant: Base Point, Nahant Harbour, and a handful in the Lynn Harbour mooring field, according to Raworth. And Marblehead approves the fiscal year 27 water and sewer rates. The Marblehead Water and Sewer Commission has approved new water and sewer rates for fiscal year 2027. Which took effect recently. As the town continues to fund infrastructure improvements, regional assessments, and daily operations through user fees rather than property taxes. Under the new rate schedule, the quarterly administrative charge for both water and sewer service is $47.50 or $190 annually. Water usage is billed at $7.39 per 100 cubic feet for the first 3,000 cubic feet used each quarter, and $11.95 per 100 cubic feet for usage above that threshold. Sewer usage is billed at $12.50 per 100 cubic feet for the first 3,000 cubic feet and $14 per 100 cubic feet thereafter. The sewer deduct credit remains $12.50 per 100 cubic feet. Marblehead Director of Public Works Amy McHugh said that Commission conducts a comprehensive rate study each year before setting the rates. The rate study is a review of budgets, capital needs, assessments for treatment of water and sewer use to set a fair, equitable rate that ensures funding is available to allow the water and sewer departments to complete their missions, McHugh said. Unlike many municipal services, Marblehead's water and sewer systems are funded entirely through rate revenue. The annual review examines operating budgets, capital improvement projects, and outside assessments to ensure enough revenue is available to maintain the systems while keeping rates as equitable as possible.
1: 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Here is today's weather forecast from the Talking Information Center. Today's weather is going to be sunny with degrees high near 83. Tonight's weather is going to be mostly clear with degrees low around 64. And tomorrow's weather is going to be mostly sunny, then isolated showers with degrees high near 85. The sun rose today at 5:30 a.m. and the sun will set today at 8:09 p.m. Stay tuned for more on the Talking Information Center.
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10: Hi, and thank you for listening to the Talking Information Center. My name is Vicki, and today is Monday, July 27th, and I'll be reading the Salem News. Our first article today is titled, Traveling Vietnam War Memorial Wall Coming to the Center. My name is Vicki, and today is Monday, July 27th, and I'll be reading the Salem News. Our first article today.

coinciding with homecoming, Beverly 400-plus president Todd Rotundo didn't mince words about what he felt was the number one priority event, bringing the Freedom Tribute traveling Vietnam Wall to the city. When we first started the 400 organization, I went to the Beverly Vietnam Veterans meeting and I said, "I promise you guys that I will get you the Vietnam Wall," recalled Rotundo, who was also the Ward 1 city councilor. And he, with help from many others, delivered on that promise. This Thursday at 5 p.m., the wall will be on display at Beverly High School until Saturday morning as part of Beverly Homecoming. The wall is an 80% scale replica of the Vietnam Veterans Memorial in Washington, D.C. It spans roughly 360 to 400 feet long and 8 feet tall for outdoor setups and carries the names of more than 58,000 U.S. service members who lost their lives in the Vietnam War. The Freedom Tribute Wall is operated by American Veterans Traveling Tribute and is separate from the Wall That Heals replica operated by the Vietnam Veterans Memorial Fund. Having the wall come to the city is tremendous, not only for Rotundo, but for the local Vietnam Vets organization, and especially for the 11 Beverly families that lost loved ones during the 8 years from 1965 to 1973 the United States was involved in the war. "I've always been a huge advocate and supporter of the veterans," said Rotundo. "I'm not one, but my father and my father-in-law are both veterans. I have the utmost respect for them and for the sacrifices they made, allowing us to do what we do every day. Being able to get the wall here means a lot to me." The Vietnam veterans are the people who unfortunately did not receive the recognition they deserved when they returned from Vietnam in the 1970s, Rotundo said. "It's a black mark on our history, and to me, it's a way of giving back to those people who weren't recognized back then." According to Chuck Clark, the commander of the post, the wall will be escorted from the Topsfield Fair Thursday morning and will travel through Peabody and Danvers before arriving at Beverly High. After it's set up, opening ceremonies begin at 5 p.m. 9 of the 11 Beverly families who lost loved ones in the war will be present during the ceremonies. "We'll be inviting the families of the deceased to come and be escorted to the wall where they will have a picture of their loved one on a panel with their names on it," explained Clark. "They will place a large floral wreath in memory of their lost family member. We will have a few small gifts for each family, too. We're going to take pictures of the ceremonies, give them to the families as well as the two families that can't be there." On Saturday, the entire day at Beverly High is devoted to veterans, starting with healing horses and arts and a Veterans Family Fun Day from 11 a.m. to 2 p.m., followed by the third annual Veterans Car Show from 2 to 6 p.m., a Veterans Barbecue from 4 to 6 p.m., and then capped off by performer Ricky Lee, who is traveling from Nashville, Tennessee for a concert from 7 to 8:30 p.m. Sunday, 10 a.m. will be the closing ceremony. The Beverly 400-plus Committee and the Beverly Vietnam Veterans Committee have been working together on this for a while, and we came up with the ideas, said Clark. "We're really happy to be able to get Ricky Lee to come here and perform. The three-day event is just so important to the veterans, to these families, and to all of us." Corey Paulette, the treasurer for the Beverly Vietnam Veterans, has added that there's no cost and no sign-up to see the wall. He said it will be on display 24 hours. He also added

0: that throughout the veterans' festivities, there will be raffles for Red Sox and theater tickets, as well as a few others. Winners will be drawn before Lee begins her performance. It shows Chuck Clark of the Beverly Vietnam Veterans delivering remarks at Veterans Day ceremony in 2018. End of article. Our next article this morning is titled Snapshots in Time. Beverly Cove Improvement Association cracks open a time capsule by the Salem News staff. A long-hidden time capsule was finally opened Sunday afternoon and its treasures revealed at the Cove Community Center. The Beverly Cove Improvement Association celebrated the opening of the time capsule containing artifacts, photos, and memories from Beverly's past as part of Beverly Homecoming and Beverly's 400-plus events this year. The time capsule was placed under the corner of the community center in 1953, with the contents recovered on display in the community center. History buffs examine the contents of the recovered time capsule placed under the community center's cornerstone. That's the end of the article, so we won't know what's in there till the next time. The next article today is titled Developers Share Updated Plan for LifeBridge Shelter, written by Michael McHugh. LifeBridge and Harborlight Homes recently shared updated plans for the expansion of the homeless shelter on Margin Street, with members of the public requesting that developers meet in person with neighbors to discuss further design considerations. Through the adoption of a 40R smart growth overlay district approved in November by the City Council, the project seeks to expand the LifeBridge shelter to provide the formerly homeless with a more humane shelter than the current congregate model that places 50 bunk beds in a large open interior space with shared facilities and little privacy. In addition to improving the space with partial walls separating each bed, the plan aims to create about 53 studio apartments, 41 of which are new studio apartments, with the remaining 12 replacing existing single-room occupancy units, as well as an additional 70 non-congregate shelter beds and improved services. 13 parking spaces in an underground garage are proposed as well. The plan from Harborlight Homes LLC will keep the structure of the St. Mary's Italian church property and add new wings to the building. The buildings are now 3 to 4 stories high and designed as one. The new studio apartments will be placed in the left wing of the church, while the church and wings to the right would be used for LifeBridge programs, beds, and offices for on-site staff who provide supportive services like obtaining IDs, accessing Social Security and health benefits, and connecting with additional resources to gain footing and independence, according to LifeBridge. To accommodate the project, developers plan to demolish the buildings at 2 Endicott Street and 56 Margin Street, the adaptive reuse of the church at 54 Margin Street, and the preservation of the face of 20 Endicott Street. During a joint meeting of the Planning Board and Design Review Board on Thursday, Andrew DeFranza and Stefano Basso from SV Architects shared the most up-to-date design of the project following comments from the public and the planning board from a previous July 9 meeting. One of the main changes made from the design presented at the July 9 meeting was the change of sloped gabled roofs to a more flat roof line, which some members of the public said overshadowed the church. During the public comment period, Bob Femino, who said he was against the previous sloped gable roof design, but emphasized that designers should meet with the community and other neighbors preferred the previous design as it would better fit the design of other buildings in the neighborhood, such as the post office, which also has a prominently gabled roof. Some people would prefer the gables and the slanted roof, but we've never been brought to the table to talk about what we would like to see here, Femino said. But to us, the slanted roof and the gables take more sunshine and sea breezes away. Another change between the most recent design and the one shared earlier in July was the relocation of the bell as part of a larger effort to preserve portions of the memorial yard on the corner of Endicott and Pratt Street for World War II veterans from the neighborhood. In the most recent design, the bell is proposed to be moved to the front of the church. Some community members, such as James Avilia, suggested that the bell, as well as other elements of the memorial, such as donated bricks and benches, stay in the same area as much as is feasible. When the Italian Club was built, that memorial was built by a lot of people in the neighborhood here, Avila said. Let's go with Avilia said. I appreciate the fact that change is inevitable, but at the same time, we should try to preserve some of our past so that we can remember those who came before us and sometimes made the ultimate sacrifice. In addition to echoing concerns about the neighborhood not being consulted about the design of the building outside the one previous virtual meeting on July 9th, resident Joe Coltrera raised concerns about the need for an open outdoor space for people to gather. I'm particularly concerned about youngsters and older people walking past that block when there will be more people in the buildings and more people on the street who will be forced out into the neighborhood, the playground, and Riley Plaza if there's no space for them to hang out, said Coltrera. Right now, there's a driveway space and a green area where they hang out. But that's still missing from this plan. That's my biggest concern. Planning Board Chair Kurt Ryder further emphasized the value of developers meeting in person with neighbors to solicit input about the design as it reaches its final stages outside of virtual meetings. You really should meet with this neighborhood, Ryder told DeFranza. It helps reduce the fear of the unknown and tension in the meetings. You will be surprised how much useful information you receive, and the reception that you are likely to have for this project will be improved by reaching out. It's not too late to reach out in whatever format you choose, but ideally, as some members of the public have said, in person. The Planning Board voted unanimously to refer the project application to the Design Review Board, which will make a recommendation at its August 26 meeting before returning the application to the Planning Board for approval. End of article. The next article today is titled Falcon Fest Seeks Volunteers for Fireworks Show, written by Caroline Enos. Danvers. Falcon Fest is seeking volunteers for its Summer Night Lights Fireworks Show at Danvers High School on August 9th. The event will run from 6 to 9 p.m. and feature live music by the Lisa Love Experience, food trucks, kids' activities, a pie baking contest, vendors, art show, dunk tank, and other entertainment ahead of the fireworks, which start at 8:30 p.m. A rain date is set for August 16. 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Moving to the section of North Shore News in Brief, I'll read the articles located in that section. The first one is called Summer Sundays Concert at Patton Park. No registration, no admission. Just grab some lawn seating and head over to Patton Park on Bay Road, Route 1A, Hamilton, for great live music concerts every summer Sunday from 5 to 7 p.m. through August 30th. A full summer of good music brought to you by the Community House, a nonprofit community center serving Hamilton, Wenham, and the surrounding North Shore region. If it rains, the show must go on and moves to Asbury Grove Tabernacle, Lee Park, Hamilton. 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Abbott Library, 235 Pleasant Street, Marblehead. 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The Snap Circuit sets show how input, output, and power can control sounds. 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Next section, Kids Read with Rabbits. On Wednesday, August 19, from 3 to 4 p.m., the Peabody Institute Library, 82 Main Street in Peabody, invites children aged 4 and up to spend time with rabbit friends Oregano and Sage in the Tech Lab. Take turns practicing reading skills by reading to the bunnies, and then make a bunny-themed craft. This program is free and open to the public, but registration is required at peabodylibrary.asabeteinteractive.com/calendar/kids-read-rabbits. Any questions? Contact the Maine Library at 978-531-0100. The last section in this, the last article in this section is the Library Food Drive. Abbott Public Library's Summer Food Drive supporting the Marblehead Food Pantry is Saturday, August 1 through Monday, August 31. Throughout the month, the library will host the food drive to help restock the food pantry shelves. We'll be accepting non-perishable food items, shelf-stable goods, paper products, and unopened toiletries. Expired or near-expired goods cannot be accepted. Personal care items must be factory-sealed and entirely unopened. No damaged containers, dented cans, Rusted tins or bloated packaging will be accepted. Drop off donations inside the library's main entrance at 235 Pleasant Street during regular weekly hours. Most needed items are 1-pound packs of sugar, 2-pound bags of flour, 2-pound bag white rice, 24-ounce bottles of cooking oil, bar soap, canned chicken, canned sardines, canned tuna, coffee, condiments, mayo, ketchup, mustard, salad dressing, dry beans, jams and jellies, oatmeal, pasta sauce, shelf-stable milk, toothpaste, and unsweetened cereal. Learn more at marbleheadfoodpantry.org. Our next article today is titled, The Open Door to Expand North Shore Reach with Help from State Funds, by Bobby Grady. The Open Door is working to expand its impact beyond its Gloucester and Ipswich food pantries by working with North Shore partners to shorten the distance between food and the people that need it. The Open Door president and CEO, Julie LaFontaine, said the nonprofit is working on establishing partnerships in communities it serves, but where it does not have a physical pantry as part of a larger plan to reach more people. The plan includes creating mini food distribution sites along the North Shore and increasing food access through the Open Doors Farmer's Truck, a farmer's market on wheels. If someone lives in Rowley and needs to use one of the pantries, they can go to Ipswich when it's open on Wednesdays and Thursdays, or drive all the way to Gloucester, LaFontaine said. What the funding does is it allows us to take a look at non-traditional partners and distribution points in our service area. Following a year where the Open Door observed record high levels of need for food assistance, LaFontaine said the nonprofit realized it needs to find ways to meet people where they are and get outside of our brick-and-mortar location. Helping fund the project is $75,000 from the state's $63.4 billion fiscal year 2027 budget, which Mara Governor Healy signed into law on July 9th. Work to establish community partners and mini distribution sites is underway, with some success already being found in Ipswich. We're one of the many partners, but we're one of the largest partners supporting the little micro pantry at the Ipswich Council on Aging, she said. Overall, LaFontaine said the projected impact of this project enhances the Open Doors mission of increasing access to food across 11 North Shore municipalities. In 2025, the agency's pantries distributed 2.48 million pounds of food to 12,780 people in Gloucester, Rockport, Manchester-by-the-Sea, Essex, Ipswich, Rowley, Topsfield, Boxford, Hamilton, Wenham, and Georgetown across 5,718 households, the most, she previously told The Times, that the Open Door has ever distributed. The impact of a program like this allows people to have more options as they try to figure out how to make ends meet in a time and place where wages do not keep pace with the cost of living, LaFontaine said. Our last article today is a letter in the opinion section and letters called New Social Media Laws Are Missing the Point. The biggest shame about all the current laws being pushed to censor social media is that it's a bipartisan effort. Republicans and Democrats alike seem to think the best course of action is simply to force apps and websites to force people to provide photo ID or proof of age in order to show they're not a vulnerable child. This has already been made law in multiple states and countries. This will backfire for many reasons. There are multiple examples of children finding out they've been abused due to information they've learned online. Cases of LGBT plus children finding valuable resources online that save them from despair. Now, because too many parents use devices to babysit their children, we're all having our privacy violated. Not to mention, almost every website that has forced ID in the past has had a major security breach, causing all that sensitive information to end up getting sold to the highest bidder. The current Kids Act is such a cobbled together mess of bills that it would actively make things less safe. One of the many bills included would ban the ban of AI, including programs used to digitally remove clothing from pictures. Programs often used on photos of minors. Well, that is all the time we're going to have today for the Salem News. My name is Vicki here at the Talking Information Center, and we really appreciate you listening. Have a great day.
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7: Greetings and welcome to the Gloucester Daily Times for Monday, July 27th, 2026, brought to you by the Talking Information Center. Located in beautiful Marshfield, Massachusetts, this is your reader, George Krein. Today's lead story, Senate moves to stop tax rebates. It's written by Christian Wade, State House reporter, Boston. Senate Democrats have approved a controversial proposal that would effectively repeal a 40-year-old taxpayer rebate law, drawing outrage from fiscal watchdog groups who say it defies the will of the voters and will make the state less competitive. Tucked into a $325 million economic development bill, approved by the state Senate on Thursday, the measure would update an obscure part of state law known as Chapter 62F, which requires Massachusetts to refund money when tax revenues grow by more than wages and salaries. The law forced $3 billion in tax refunds 4 years ago. The Democratic-sponsored amendment, which must still be approved by the House of Representatives and survive Governor Mara Healey's veto pen, would add a new condition to the Chapter 62F law that no refunds will be paid if state tax revenues are less than 7.5% of statewide personal income. Critics say that would make it nearly impossible for taxpayers to get rebates under the law. When the state collects too much taxpayer money, taxpayers should decide how to spend their own money, not statehouse politicians, said Paul Craney, executive director of the Massachusetts Fiscal Alliance. Every year, these same lawmakers pass a record-breaking spending plan in the state budget, and the taxpayer rebate law is designed to allow for taxpayers to get some relief even after these politicians spend more money than they have ever spent before. Christopher Colosi, Massachusetts State Director of the National Federation of Independent Businesses, said the changes would also hurt small business owners and make the state less competitive. Only in Massachusetts could a bill touted to foster economic growth and job creation result in making it more difficult for small business owners and residents of the Commonwealth to receive a tax refund, Carlosi said. Rather than focus on policies that will make it more affordable for residents to live in or operate a small business in Massachusetts, senators opted to complicate a 40-year-old voter-approved tax refund law designed to serve as a check on uncontrolled state spending, he said. The 62F law, which was overwhelmingly approved by voters in 1986, has only been triggered twice since it was approved. The most recent rebates were in 2022. When the state returned $3 billion to more than 3.6 million taxpayers. The intent of the voters was clear when they spoke, said Minority Leader Bruce Tarr of Gloucester, who voted against the proposal. Their language was clear. It's worked despite the fact that a couple of times we've tried to adjust it, it doesn't need any further adjustment. The effort to repeal the rebate law comes as a statewide referendum set for the November ballot would ask voters to make changes aimed at expanding the number of rebates provided under the 62F law. Groups backing the ballot question say the law is full of loopholes that allow state budget writers to restrict taxpayer refunds. The proposal, headed by the Massachusetts High Technology Council, Pioneer Institute, and other groups, calls for revising the state's revenue cap formula to provide more refunds under the 62F law. A recent report by the Tufts University's Center for State Policy Analysis found that the proposed ballot question would, quote, dramatically increase the frequency and scale of refunds under the so-called 62F law, but would add, quote, dangerous instability to the state's tax system. The groups backing the referendum had paired it with another proposal to cut the state's personal income tax rate from 5 to 4% over the 3 years as part of broader efforts to improve the state's competitiveness. But that was knocked off the ballot by a recent Supreme Court ruling. Democratic liberal groups have pushed for years to blunt the impact of the tax rebate law, arguing that it complicates the state's budget writing efforts and disproportionately benefits wealthier households. In 2023, Democrats who control the state legislature approved changes to the Chapter 62F law as part of a $1 billion tax relief package that exempted collections from the millionaire's tax, which sets a 4% surtax on incomes over $1 million from the calculation. They also tweaked the Chapter 62F law to require that any future rebates be paid out, quote, equally amongst taxpayers, and married taxpayers who file a joint return with the federal government must also file joint state returns. Wives to rededicate memorial on 25th anniversary, turned by Gail McCarthy. The Gloucester Fishermen's Wives Association will celebrate the 25th anniversary of the Gloucester Fishermen's Wives Memorial with a rededication ceremony on August 8th. The 12-foot bronze statue overlooking Gloucester Harbor from Stacy Boulevard stands as a sobering testament to the realities of the lives of fishing families whose loved ones go out to sea in a job that can carry great risk. This special evening will honor the enduring strength, courage, and sacrifice of the wives, mothers, and daughters, sisters, and families of Gloucester's fishing community, according to a program note. In addition to remarks made at the 6:30 p.m. ceremony, the event will commemorate 25 years of the iconic memorial and the dedication of commemorative stones honoring the crew of the fishing vessel Lily Jean, the Tarr family, and late State Representative Anne Margaret Ferranti. The Gloucester Fishermen's Wives Association invites the community, fishing families, friends, and visitors to join in the public celebration of the community's rich maritime heritage and pay tribute to those whose dedication and resilience continue to shape Gloucester's proud fishing tradition. Together, we will honor the past, celebrate the present, and inspire future generations. We look forward to sharing this memorable evening with you, said Angela Sanfilippo, longtime president of the Gloucester Fishermen's Wives Association. The statue itself and its grounds were created by women. The Fishermen's Wives Association commissioned Cape Ann sculptor Morgan Falls Pike to create the statue that depicts a woman with two children looking out to sea, and the landscape artist Ann Gilardi Johnson to further enhance the 2,635 square foot memorial site with seating and gardens. Sephasia Romeo Thecken, vice president of the Gloucester Fishermen's Wives Association, deputy of the State Department of Fish and Games, and former Gloucester mayor, highlighted the fortitude and tenacity of women. 25 years ago, we built an incredible statue together with a group of incredible women, and the statue symbolizes the strength of all women no matter what jobs they have, Romeo Thecken said. It represents the strength behind the scenes that people don't see that is at the heart of the Fishermen's Wives Association. A tragedy at the original dedication. On the morning of August 5, 2001, Sanfilippo was attending to the final details of the public dedication celebration of the Gloucester Fishermen's Wives Memorial on the city's historic harbor. but her joy would turn to utter despair. We had a wonderful event planned, but it became very painful because we lost a boat that day, she said. Early that morning, the fishing vessel Starbound, an 83-foot trawler, was struck by a freighter. One crewman survived, and three died at sea. It wasn't easy that day, but we carried on, and we wanted to acknowledge the pain of the widows, Sanfilippo said. As women in the fishing industry, we carry on to help with the needs of fishermen, their families, and the community that comes with the life of being a fisherman's wife. Sanfilippo also serves as Vice President of Fishing Industry Relations for Fishing Partnership Support Services, which created a safety manual for commercial fishermen that she noted is available in the support services office at 2 Blackburn Center. We hope a tragedy never happens again, Sanfilippo said. But when it does, the memorial is a reminder that there is a woman, a mother, children, aunts, cousins who come together when tragedy happens. When fishermen look at the statue, I want them to understand when something happens, we are on shore crying, hugging, and there to help in any way we can. This is for the women in our lives and around the world. The memorial represents all of us. The ocean doesn't forgive, she said. You learn to live with the pain from loss, but you take the pain with you every passing day. People also always want to know what happened, but we don't know unless somebody survived. All we know is that they're not coming home. State tightens sex abuse laws. Written by Christian Wade, Boston. Governor Mara Healey has signed off on changes to the state's child sex abuse laws aimed at closing loopholes that advocates say are allowing predators to go unpunished. At a ceremonial signing Friday, Healey touted policy changes in a $63.4 billion state budget she signed earlier this month that included raising the age of sexual consent in schools from 16 to 19 and up to 22 for developmentally disabled students. Healey said the move will prevent adults from claiming, quote, age of consent as a legal defense in civil actions against sexual abuse that was initiated when the youth was underage. That's not a relationship among equals. It's an abuse of power, Healey said in remarks at Friday's ceremonial signing for the budget provisions. It sickens me and it saddens me because I know the effect that can have on the trajectory of one's life. Passage of the new law was championed by State Senator Joan Lovely, Democrat of Salem, who was sexually abused as a six-year-old by a maternal uncle and has pushed for years to tighten the state's child sexual abuse laws. This has been a journey, Lovely, a Salem Democrat said at the bill signing. We started this about 13 years ago, and I've been pounding the pavement ever since. Lovely recalled how, as a freshman lawmaker pushing for the changes to state law, that some of her colleagues would question whether victims coming before a legislative committee to testify about abuse were telling the truth. I was furious, and that's what propelled me to do this work, she said. This was my mission. Massachusetts has some of the nation's toughest laws on mandatory reporting of suspected child abuse. Teachers, doctors, nurses, and child care workers are threatened with fines and other penalties for failing to do so. The state is also one of six that doesn't require physical evidence or corroborating reports to launch an investigation of abuse. Changes in state law aimed at preventing human trafficking, which went into effect in 2016, also require prosecutors to investigate any allegations of child sexual exploitation. Prosecutors say that has driven up their caseloads. But advocates say Massachusetts continues to rise solely on background checks, which national risk assessment experts say are insufficient to identify those who pose a sexual risk to children. Some schools also, quote, pass the trash by signing nondisclosure agreements with alleged abusers, allowing them to conceal histories of misconduct. They have been prodding the state to focus more on educating those who work around kids to notice signs of possible sexual predator and tougher requirements for reporting abuse. Despite year after year of impassioned testimony from victims, a package of prevention bills has been languishing in legislative committee for years. Lovely said she is also still pushing, for approval of a statute of limitations related proposal that's currently stalled in a committee before the end of this legislative session. EPA eases engine restrictions for lobster boats. It's written by Tim Dunn, Boston. The Environmental Protection Agency is announcing a new exemption that the Trump administration says will loosen environmental regulations on diesel engines for U.S. commercial lobstermen. The EPA is exempting a new lobster boat model from Tier 4 engine requirements, which were adopted in 2008. It's something the federal agency says will, for the first time, support American boat builders, lobstermen, and the New England maritime communities. The commercial fishing industry is an important part of New England's heritage and economy, and we're committed to practical implementation of environmental regulations. This decision demonstrates that in the Trump administration, environmental protection and economic opportunity can go hand in hand, EPA Regional Administrator Mark Sanborn told the Boston Herald over the phone. The exemption to the Tier 4 requirement allows both designers and law enforcement to utilize Tier 3 engines which better meet their needs. The exhaust engine must meet Tier 3 emission standards and be labeled so it cannot be used on other vessels, he said. The exemption is expected to result in a positive outcome for lobstermen whose boats face unique challenges compared to other fishing vessels, including the necessity of larger holding tanks, different cargo designs, and more. Since the adoption of Tier 4 requirements, the EPA says the needs of lobstermen have changed, most notably vessels requiring more engine power to reach lobster populations. The Tier 3 engines allow the industry to reach the lobster populations they need to, allows them to fish in those waters, and the Tier 4 engines wouldn't have allowed it. So the waiver more allows the industry to utilize the engines that meet their needs and doesn't require them to switch out to engines that don't meet those needs, Sanborn said. The EPA says it's backdating the Tier 4 relief beginning to 2024. It's the latest move the Trump administration has taken to cut red tape for the larger U.S. commercial fishing industry, most recently opening a large swath of Georgia's Bank to commercial scalloping after the area had been closed for decades. Bank awards $134,000 in scholarships. New report. The Institution for Savings recently awarded $134,000 in scholarships to 12 graduating high school seniors across the region, President and Chief Executive Officer Michael J. Jones recently announced. The annual scholarship program reflects the bank's longstanding commitment to investing in the future of students in the communities it serves. Each year, the program awards six $20,000 scholarships to students who exemplify academic excellence, leadership, and strong character. Scholarship recipients were recognized during their respective schools' commencement ceremonies and awards presented in May and June. The 2026 Institution for Savings $20,000 scholarship recipients are Clayton Pierce of Gloucester High School, Aiden Stacy of Rockport High School, Maggie Carlberg of Ipswich High School, Alexia Coleman of Salem High School, Madeline Jackman of Newburyport High School, and Svetlana Piasecki of Beverly High School. This time of year is especially meaningful to all of us at the bank as we recognize such deserving students, Jones said. Meeting these exceptional young adults, hearing about the hard work and dedication that brought them to this milestone, and learning about their plans for the future is truly inspiring. The future is very bright. The bank also awarded two $5,000 Patricia D. Connolly scholarships to Newburyport High School graduates Charlotte Keeley and Sophia Kirkpatrick. The scholarships honor the memory of Pat Connolly, a long-term Institution of Savings employee and cherished colleague. City to air five-year plan for housing. Gloucester is hosting a Housing Compass Community Forum for residents to weigh in on the draft of a five-year housing plan that aims to tackle a variety of challenges in Gloucester. The forum will be held at the Rose Baker Senior Center for Aging Well at 6 Manuel F. Lewis Street from 6 to 8 p.m. Wednesday, July 29th, that's this Wednesday, which will mark the release of the five-year draft. A public comment period on the draft will then run through August. Work on the plan began in August of last year and will focus on how the city can protect residents facing housing challenges, keep housing costs down, and promote development that fits the city's needs. Housing is one of the most important challenges facing Gloucester today, and it affects every part of our community, Mayor Paul Lundberg said in a prepared statement. The Housing Compass Plan reflects months of thoughtful engagement with residents and stakeholders across Gloucester, and I'm grateful to everyone who shared their experiences and ideas. This forum is an important opportunity for the community to review the draft recommendations, provide feedback, and help shape a housing strategy that will support a more affordable and sustainable Gloucester. Guiding the plan is data related to the city's demographics, current housing stock, and affordability metrics, as well as input from over 550 people. Public input has come from surveys, local events, conversations with local leaders, focus groups, and a community forum held in March. During the community forum, the approximately 100 residents in attendance said they would support multifamily and mixed-use development, as well as multifamily homes and accessory dwelling units. Topics that residents have highlighted generally include rising housing costs, with many concerned about not being able to afford to stay in Gloucester. Participants also said they're concerned with how housing unaffordability impacts the city's workforce and employers' ability to retain staff. Ouellette earns Chief's accreditation. Gloucester Fire Department Assistant Chief Nicholas Ouellette earned accreditation as a chief from the Massachusetts Fire Services Commission. The Massachusetts Fire Services Commission offers accreditation through a uniform process to fire service officers who have demonstrated the required experience, education, and certifications. I want to congratulate Assistant Chief Ouellette on this major accomplishment, Chief Eric Smith said. He has shown dedication to training, education, and preparation throughout his career, and this latest milestone highlights the impressive qualifications that have resulted from his hard work. This is the latest accomplishment in Ouellette's 16 years with the Gloucester Fire Department. Leadership in the fire service comes with a great deal of responsibility, and working toward this accreditation helped me ensure that I was focusing on the appropriate and necessary areas to successfully and safely help lead the Gloucester Fire Department, Ouellette said. I want to thank Chief Smith and the men and women of the Gloucester Fire Department for their support. None of us do this job as individuals. Ouellette joined Gloucester Fire in October of 2010 as a firefighter and paramedic after graduating from the Massachusetts Firefighting Academy. He was promoted to lieutenant in 2016, captain in 2020, and to assistant fire chief and emergency management director for the city in February following the retirement of Assistant Chief Robert Bob Rivas in December. He has also served as the department's communication officer and written grants to secure upgrades to the department's communications and infrastructure. Ouellette has taught at the Massachusetts Firefighting Academy and is both a Pro Board Certified Officer 3 and Pro Board Certified Officer 2. He's also a former instructor of the Massachusetts Firefighting Academy. He has been a member of the Northeast Massachusetts Technical Rescue Team since 2012. Before joining Gloucester Fire, Ouellette earned a bachelor's degree in environmental science from the University of Massachusetts Amherst and his paramedic certification from Northeastern University in 2008. Ouellette, the father of two boys, will be required to renew his credentials every 3 years. Campaign finance, home care bills headed for negotiations is written by Allison Kuznets and Katie Castellani, Boston. The Massachusetts House shuttled a trio of bills into conference committee Thursday before breaking for a long weekend, giving the legislature ample leeway to negotiate issues surrounding violence prevention efforts for healthcare workers, home care licensure, and campaign finance rules for ballot question committees. Under new legislative rules, the branches do not need to reach final agreements on major bills by July 31st. Instead, they only need to ship differing bills into negotiating panels by that date, and they can continue working on final legislation during and after campaign season. The revamped timeline is meant to avert the midsummer legislative chaos that has characterized recent election years when lawmakers ended up ironing out key details of laws in the middle of the night or failed to reach deals altogether. Why would we now go back to the old ways of trying to make it by the deadline of July 31st? House Speaker Ron Mariano told reporters last week. It'll all work out in the end, whether it's July 31st, January 1st, or December 31st. The House created two new conference committees Thursday, initiating the process to reconcile health care bills it passed in November. with versions that cleared the Senate last week. Representatives Michael Day of Stoneham, Brandy Fluker-Reed of Boston, and Hannah Kane of Shrewsbury are on the conference committee to hash out legislation H-4767, making it a felony to assault healthcare workers, with the offense carrying up to 10 years in state prison and up to a $5,000 fine. Day is co-chair of the Judiciary Committee. Perpetrators under the Senate version, Senate 3184, would be charged with misdemeanor offenses and face up to 2.5 years in a house of correction, though Middlesex District Attorney Marion Ryan said prosecutors could still pursue felony charges in more violent attacks. The Senate must now name conferees. Representatives Thomas Stanley of Waltham, Frank Moran of Lawrence, and David DeCoste of Norwell were named to the negotiating panel for legislation H-4706, establishing a licensure process for home care workers, with the state's rapidly growing population of older adults placing heightened strain on the industry. Stanley co-chairs the Aging and Independence Committee. It's now up to the Senate, which passed its home care bill, Senate 3183, on a voice vote to complete the conference committee. The House also filled out the negotiating panel for legislation requiring more intense campaign finance reporting for ballot question committees and potentially laying the groundwork for an overhaul of the entire initiative petition process. The Senate on Monday named Senator Sal DiDomenico of Everett, Jacob Oliveira of Ludlow, and Ryan Fatman of Sutton as negotiators. The House tapped Representatives Daniel Hunt of Boston, Alice Paish of Wellesley, and Paul Frost of Auburn on Thursday. Hunt is co-chair of the Election Laws Committee. Paish was the House lead on the Legislative Committee that reviewed initiative petitions and recommended no action on all ballot questions in the last two cycles. With Beacon Hill casting a critical eye on special interest groups pushing ballot questions, bills approved by the House and Senate to expand disclosure rules for ballot campaigns in an effort to create a steadier stream of information about funding sources. The Senate unanimously passed its version in January, and the House unanimously passed its bill on July 1st. The House bill creates a legislative commission to review the whole initiative petition process as outlined in the state constitution and seek statutory and constitutional amendment recommendations to alter the process by the end of 2027. Under both bills, statewide initiative petition committees would need to file monthly financial reports with the Office of Campaign and Political Finance until 60 days before the election. Once the election is within 60 days, committees would need to file reports twice a month. Under current law, committees aren't required to report on their finances between January 20th and September. Both bills require paid signature gatherers to use petition forms that clearly say they are being paid and ban campaigns from offering rewards based on the number of signatures a gatherer collects, like fee per signature agreements. There are 9 questions headed to the 2026 ballot, and this election cycle has been fraught with issues surrounding ballot questions. Under the new legislative rules, a ballot question compromise may not emerge until after the November election. Thanks so much for listening. Please be sure to join us again tomorrow for another edition of the Gloucester Daily Times. 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
9: Here is today's weather forecast from the Talking Information Center. Today's weather is going to be sunny with degrees high near 83. Tonight's weather is going to be mostly clear with degrees low around 64. And tomorrow's weather is going to be mostly sunny, then isolated showers with degrees high near 85. The sun rose today at 5:30 a.m. and the sun will set today at 8:09 p.m. Stay tuned for more on the Talking Information Center.
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16: Hello, this is Kathleen, and today, Monday, July 27th, I'll be reading to you from the Daily News of Newburyport. 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Between February and June, City Solicitor Anderson and Krieger incurred approximately $144,000 in legal fees, while billing the city only $55,000 under a flat 6-month flat fee arrangement. That arrangement is now under review by city officials after the law firm announced it wants to double its flat fee from $11,000 per month to $22,000 for the remainder of this fiscal year. According to officials, $11,000 per month to $22,000

actual level of work being performed and attempts to balance predictability for the city with the uncertainty of municipal legal demands. In his letter, Reardon praised Anderson and Krieger, noting that over the past several months, the city has benefited greatly from its expertise, professionalism, and responsiveness. Their attorneys have provided exceptional legal guidance across a wide range of municipal issues, and I am grateful for the strong working relationship they have developed with both the administration and the city council. Reardon said in the letter, however, the letter continues on that the city's approach regarding the use of outside legal counsel is not financially sustainable, and that operational changes need to be made in how legal services are requested and used. Going forward, I believe it is important that requests for legal opinions be better coordinated and prioritized, Reardon said in his letter. This is not about limiting access to legal advice. Rather, it is about ensuring that legal resources are used efficiently, avoiding duplication of work, and making certain that requests are focused on issues that are truly require outside legal counsel. Like every department of city government, legal services must operate within a responsible budget. Reardon's letter said the city solicitor identified several reasons for the increase, including city staff relying more heavily on legal counsel because of the firm's responsiveness and the confidence that they have developed in the advice being provided, and a noticeable increase in direct requests for legal services generated through the city council and council-related matters. In a comment to the Daily News following the meeting, Reardon said proposed zoning changes and many public meetings that accompanied them, along with discussions involving the Ordinance Review Committee and changes to Coffin Street, were among the reasons for such a large increase. Overall, Reardon called meeting Thursday very productive. We know fiscal year 2028 is shaping up to be another challenging budget year, but Newburyport in a strong financial position because of years of responsible fiscal management, Reardon said. I also let the council know that the administration will be returning this fall with a supplemental budget focused primarily on addressing our IT and legal services budgets. Overall, I thought it was a productive discussion, and I appreciate the council's willingness to reflect on this year's process as we work together to make next year's budget even better. Ward 2 City Councilor Stephanie Niketic said she felt it was a positive meeting. There will be work being done by both entities to be more careful about the use of the city solicitor's time, Niketic said. But everyone agreed that our new city solicitor had been extremely responsive and helpful. Ward 4 City Councilor Beth Trake said a lot of trust has been built with the new city solicitor. They're doing excellent work, so looking forward to continuing that relationship, Trake said. The meeting also featured discussion of Yankee homecoming and how the city may tackle the next budget season. A quick tweak to Yankee homecoming that was approved Thursday night was the inclusion of a quiet zone along the parade route near Newburyport High School between Topham's Lane and Summit Place. In that zone, sirens and muskets will not go off. The goal is to provide an area for comfortable viewing for those who may have sensory issues, such as small children or those on the autism spectrum. That was something that was easy for us to agree to, Yankee Homecoming Vice President Jason LaCroix said. Home Sweet Home, Yankee Homecoming kicks off. Newbury.

0: report. The 69th annual Yankee Homecoming began over the weekend as the city came alive with festivities and fun for everyone. 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The theme is Home Sweet Home. 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Youth Football Returns to Amesbury by Caitlin D. Amesbury, dust off your spirit gear. Youth football is back this season. The Amesbury Jets is a youth football program that consists of three teams, a second through fourth grade team, a fifth and sixth grade team, and a seventh and eighth grade team. Last year, the Amesbury Jets did not have enough players sign up for the 2025-26 season, leading it to cancel the season and send all registered players to Newburyport Youth Football. Joe Gately, president of the Amesbury Jets Youth Football and Cheer, said while the decision was difficult, he was appreciative that Newburyport Youth Football opened its arms to its neighbors. It was heartbreaking for us because Amesbury predominantly has been a big football town. And I'm just glad that the kids got somewhere to play last year since we couldn't fill the teams, he said. But now Amesbury kids will have the chance to play for their city once more, as registration numbers are looking good, Gately said. We have enough for our fifth and sixth and our seventh and eighth. We have enough for those kids to all play. And we just need one more second to fourth grader to register to fill the second, third, and fourth grade team, he said Thursday. Mainly, Gately said he is glad local kids will have the chance to represent Amesbury on the field this season and wear the city's name on their jerseys. To be playing on your home field with basically all of your friends from school, it's just a camaraderie and a pride thing for the kids in Salisbury, he said. When discussing the positive trajectory of the program, Gately attributed the turnaround to Brett Holmes, the new director of football operations for the Jets board. Gately said the Holmes has a number of connections within the community that were instrumental in getting parents to sign their kids up to play. He is just a pillar of the community in Amesbury. He coaches baseball over there. He just knows all of the ins and outs of all the families. He's made all of the right connections, and I could say that he's one that clearly has done the rebuilding of the football program this year, Gately said of Holmes. Holmes joined the board after his son developed a passion for football when he was playing in Newburyport last year. Holmes said he hoped to give his son and other Amesbury kids a chance to play for their city. So he reached out to the community members in an effort to drum up registration, which was ultimately successful. Now, with a number of kids already registered to play and the registration deadline a little less than a week away, Holmes said he's thankful for the community support and hopes that the momentum continues. We are just super grateful for the community stepping up. We've seen a tremendous amount of people signing up in these last 2 weeks, and we want it to continue especially at the second to fourth grade level, so that we can keep this Jets football program continuing from the ground up, he said. As I see it, making decisions, wise or not, by Stuart Dean. Part of being a human being is making constant decisions. Some, such as what to have for dinner. Some are life-changing, such as whether or not to proceed with a medical procedure. Some are spontaneous, made on the spot without forethought, such as the decision to make a sudden turn while driving a car. All can have an impact, both immediately and long range. My thoughts were triggered on this subject by a short video clip on the evening news. A grandfather in Yellowstone National Park was charged and chased by a bull bison and tossed some 10 feet into the air, subsequently suffering multiple broken bones upon landing. I once had a similar experience almost 60 years ago while on a camping trip around the country after graduating from college. I had purchased a Golden Eagle Pass for entrance to all of the national parks and plotted a route around the perimeter of the country to pursue my newfound interest in photography. While I did visit Yellowstone, this particular incident took place in the neighboring Grand Teton National Park. I was driving along in my Volvo 544 sedan, admiring the scenery, when I came across a small herd of bison grazing along the side of the road. In my desire to take photographs in as natural a setting as possible, I decided to stop, get out of the car, and frame the photo without any man-made objects spoiling the scene. What could go wrong? Well, if iPhone cameras were available then, I could have been the subject of a news short. But as a younger, faster target than the grandfather, I was able to get back into my car before being tossed into the air, gored, or trampled. But first, I paused to take a photograph with a normal lens, not a telephoto, with slide film that was later sent off for developing and delivery to my parents' home back in Massachusetts. As I traveled along from one destination to the next without a mailing address, I wouldn't see the results until I returned 2 months later. Not surprisingly, I would discover the picture was out of focus. I was so rushed to get out of danger that I didn't keep the camera steady. But the blurry image, uncropped, still speaks to the urgency of the situation. In fact, it emphasizes it. I had made a decision, a bad one. I'm still here after the intervening 60 years, but I might not have been. This time, I was lucky. This was one of those spontaneous decisions. Taking a photo of a bison in its natural setting was a good idea. Getting out of the car to do so was a bad idea. But sometimes we push the limits to expand our experiences. We take a risk. Without risk, we don't reach our full potential. With too much risk, however, we can forfeit that future potential. That future for me has included the decisions to try reporting for the Hartford Courant as a possible career, to selecting my wife, to switching to a teaching as a long-time career, to starting a family, to moving to Newburyport, to becoming a do-it-yourself home handyman, to expand our house. All of that could have been lost that day at the Grand Teton National Park. But it wasn't. So we wend our ways through life, making one decision after another to the best of our abilities. Sometimes we are rewarded, sometimes we're punished. In the latter cases, we have an opportunity to learn from our mistakes, to make the decisions in the better decisions in the future. I won't be getting out of my car anymore to photograph large, aggressive wildlife, unless perhaps a rare opportunity presents itself. Stuart Dean lives in Newburyport. Salvation Army Celebration moves to new location. Newburyport. The Salvation Army of Newburyport announced Thursday that its highly anticipated celebration fundraiser has been relocated after unforeseen circumstances required a change in the original event plans. Rather than canceling the event, organizers transformed it into a waterfront celebration on Friday, August 7th, from 6 to 9:30 p.m. at the Custom House Maritime Museum in Newburyport. Originally planned as a sunset cruise on the Merrimack River, Celebration sold out prior to the change in plans. When organizers learned they would need to pivot, they immediately began exploring alternatives to ensure that the fundraiser could continue. That's when James Russell, Executive Director of the Custom House Maritime Museum, Executive Director James Russell stepped forward to help. At the same time, local businesses, supporters, volunteers, sponsors, and community partners began reaching out, offering encouragement and assistance as the Salvation Army worked through the transition. We were certainly disappointed that our original plans could not move forward, as expected. But the response from our community has been overwhelming, said Major Jessica Burkholt. James immediately recognized the importance of this event and graciously welcomed us to the museum and their beautiful waterfront lawn. Not only did he provide a beautiful new venue, but he has also been incredibly supportive throughout the planning process. Beyond that, we've had so many people come alongside us, offering help, encouragement, and resources. It has been a powerful reminder of just how much this community cares about one another. Guests can expect many of the same features that made the original event so popular, including music and dancing with DJ Joe Carson, a silent auction, engaging trivia, delicious food and beverages, and the opportunities to gather with friends while supporting a meaningful cause. This experience has reminded us just how fortunate we are to live in a community that rallies together when challenges arise, Burkholt said. What could have been a setback became a beautiful example of neighbors helping neighbors. From James Russell and the team at the Custom House Maritime Museum, to the many sponsors, volunteers, supporters, and friends who stepped forward to help, we have been surrounded by generosity every step of the way. We are deeply grateful and excited to welcome guests for what promises to be an unforgettable evening. Funds raised through Celebration's support the Salvation Army's local programs, including emergency assistance, food security initiatives, youth programs, seasonal services, and support for vulnerable individuals and families throughout the greater Newburyport area. 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Newburyport. Tables full of freshly picked greens were almost picked dry by the time the Veg Out Market wrapped up Thursday, as seniors took advantage of the Nourishing the North Shore's free program at the Newburyport Senior Community Center. We had three tables full of produce, and in 30 minutes it whittled down to this, Nourishing the North Shore volunteer Brianna Palmer said. It was fast and furious, but so many happy people. And what's better than that? Nourishing the North Shore is a local nonprofit with a mission of ensuring equally access to healthy local food for all North Shore residents in a manner that builds community, fosters connection, and promotes dignity and self-reliance, according to nourishingthenorthshore.org. The Veg Out Market program makes it easy to get healthy, locally grown vegetables, with Nourishing the North Shore picking up vegetables straight from the Essex County Farmers and delivering them directly to pantry and food access partners. All produce is free to those who are visiting. The market returned to the COA last week and is set to be available Thursdays from 10 to 11 a.m. through the fall based on harvest seasons. It is just so nice to be out in the community, talking to people, meeting them, and bringing them all of this amazing food, Palmer said. I mean, we unpacked the food this morning, and it just looked so beautiful. It's straight from the farm. People were commenting about the celery and how beautiful it looks. That's not something you hear about celery in a grocery store. It's just so nice to be here with everyone. Among those providing produce for the market Thursday are Iron Ox Farm, New Entry Sustainable Farming Project, Wild Fern Farm, Hungry Heart Farm, Late Bloom Farm, and the Three Sisters Garden Project. Nourishing the North Shore staff member Courtney Ayer said they had a great turnout. This was one of our most popular markets, Ayer said. We had over 50 people come today. They lined up before we even opened. Board member Tammy Botnar shared what they had available at the latest market. Today we had fresh kale, Swiss chard, onions that are still attached to the green stalk, beautiful radishes, potatoes, heirloom tomatoes, cucumber, fresh basil, fresh fennel, and tons of summer squash and zucchini, Botnar said. It's the most high-quality produce I've ever seen because it's grown locally. They're not stored anywhere. They're just brought here and this morning, and people get to take them home and nourish themselves in the best possible way. At a time when fears about produce are as high as the nation faces an outbreak of cyclospora, a microscopic parasite that causes gastrointestinal disease, cyclosporiasis, tied to prepackaged produce, Botnar said people were thrilled to be able to purchase fresh, healthy vegetables. They're not being prepackaged and kept in bags and stored for weeks at a time. So this is fresh, healthy, and no risk, Botnar said. COA Program Director Mary Kelly said seniors love the market. It is everything to our seniors, Kelly said. More turtles released off Cape Cod, Boston. 5 rehabilitated Kemp's Ridley sea turtles are back in the ocean waters off Cape Cod after the New England Aquarium's 4th sea turtle release of the summer Wednesday morning. For the past 7 months, staff at New England Aquarium's Sea Turtle Hospital in Quincy treated the hypothermic turtles for a variety of life-threatening medical conditions, including pneumonia, dehydration, and trauma. Staff veterinarians cleared the sea turtles, including Papyrus and Times New Roman, to return to Nantucket Sound. Our team tracks each turtle's progress closely and adjusts care as needed throughout recovery, said Dr. Melissa Joblon, Director of Animal Health at New England Aquarium. These 5 turtles are now strong enough to survive entirely on their own in the wild. That is the goal every time. The aquarium has now released 35 turtles off Cape Cod this summer. A handful of turtles remain at the aquarium's Quincy facility, continuing treatment until they are medically cleared to return to the ocean. Scientists from the aquarium's research arm, the Anderson Cabot Center for Ocean Life, worked with the rescue team to tag the turtles for post-release monitoring. The tags collect information about the turtles' behavior, habitat use, and survivorship, which helps inform sea turtle conservation and protection efforts, especially in New England where little is known about these species. This season, the team is using a combination of satellite tags for real-time data and acoustic tags for longer-term tracking. Some of the turtles will be added to the aquarium's sea turtle tracker for the public to follow their journey. During the 2025 cold, stunning season, the aquarium treated nearly 500 live sea turtles, most of them Kemp's Ridleys, that were rescued from the shores of Cape Cod from November to December by staff and volunteers. With Mass Audubon's Wellfleet Bay Wildlife Sanctuary. Getting these turtles back to full health requires a collaborative effort between biologists, veterinarians, and researchers. Under the U.S. Endangered Species Act, Kemp's Ridley sea turtles are endangered, facing threats including climate change, ocean pollution, and degradation of their habitat. Rescue and rehabilitation efforts help to conserve the species. Thank you so much for listening, and I hope you all have a safe and well day.
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7: And coming up next on the Talking Information Center, it's the Providence Journal. 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
8: Good day. This is Mary reading the Providence Journal for the Talking Information Center. It is July 27 of 2026. First story up is Jumping to Fame. How the Rhode Island-born Leap Fest became a global military event. On August 1, the public is invited to watch some of the world's top military jumpers as they compete in Rhode Island's annual Leap Fest competition. Leap Fest is the world's largest and longest-running international military parachute competition. It was born in Rhode Island in 1982, and the Rhode Island National Guard has hosted it ever since. It is the only international competition that uses standard military MC-6 parachutes as opposed to skydiving chutes, which are designed to get heavily laden combat troops to the ground as quickly and safely as possible. Unlike highly maneuverable skydiving parachutes, the cone-shaped MC-6 offers limited steerability. Jumpers can rotate 360 degrees and slowly push forward, but that's about it. In a static line jump, one end of the long cord, the static line, is attached to the airframe, and the other end is attached to the jumper's deployment bag. When the jumper falls away from the plane, the static line tightens and pulls the parachute out of the bag. Skydivers typically deploy their own chutes when they reach a desired altitude. Their chutes act like wings, enabling them to make sweeping turns, dive at high speeds, and glide horizontally for miles. That's why they can land on their feet at the 50-yard line of a football stadium. And how did LeapFest begin? Retired Army Colonel Charlie Knowles is recognized as the father of LeapFest in international parachuting circles. After serving on active duty with the 101st Airborne Division, Knowles joined the Rhode Island National Guard Special Forces Unit. In 1980, I led a jump team down to a local competition in West Virginia, he said. When Knowles returned, he made a pitch for Rhode Island to sponsor a bigger and better jump event. The first LeapFest took place in September of 1982. Since his retirement from the military in 2001, he has supported the event as a volunteer with the local Special Forces Association, Rhode Island Chapter 48. Over the years, they have sold caps and t-shirts, provided food and drink, and hosted social events for the jumpers. That involvement allows the old guys of LeapFest to enjoy the camaraderie among today's airborne forces worldwide, explained Knowles. Knowles looks back on the LeapFest early years with some nostalgia. Back in that day, the competition was less buttoned up, and the post-jump parties were more raucous. Knowles reminisced at the old VFW Hall. The winners of beer chugging contests would challenge each other to Indian leg wrestling contests. Others would line up tables perpendicular to the wall, then soak them in beer and lobster guts. Any barriers that might have existed between nations quickly broke down as competitors dove down the length of the tables to see who could form the best carrier landing. The competition today, this year, there will be 30 international teams representing 20 countries, including first-time competitors Kenya and Guatemala. Excuse me. They will join 21 U.S. teams, excuse me, in this four-decade-long tradition. We estimate LeapFest has hosted some 8,000 jumpers from almost 40 countries since 1982. Each team consists of four jumpers. Each competitor jumps three times, and they vie for both team and individual awards. The goal is to land as close as possible to large X markers on the drop zone. Jumpers who do not land directly on the X must run to one as quickly as possible. The timer starts when a competitor hits the ground and ends once the jumper touches a mark. Their score is three jump aggregate of how long it took them to touch an X. These soldiers are so good, winning margins are usually measured in milliseconds. In 2025, the Nebraska Army National Guard won the team competition, with a Canadian team in second place and a Hungarian team coming in third. If you go, the event runs from approximately 9 a.m. to 4 p.m. on August 1st. Times are subject to weather and operational considerations. The rain date is August 2nd. The event is free, and spectators are welcome at the drop zone. Parking is available at 300 Hoghouse Hill Road in Exeter. There's a shaded viewing area at the edge of the field where jumpers will land. Visitors may bring coolers, non-alcoholic beverages, please. Grills are also not allowed, but food trucks and vendors will be on hand. You may also bring folding chairs. However, if you need a small pop-up tent or an umbrella, please set it up at the rear to avoid blocking anyone else's view. please secure anything that could possibly get blown down onto the drop zone. This is a safety factor and will be strictly enforced. Also, for safety reasons, no pets are allowed other than documented and marked service animals. When most of us think of the VA, the first things that come to mind are medical care and perhaps disability payments. But the VA provides several other services, and one of the most meaningful is also one of the least known and appreciated. VA Providence's Employment Resource Center provides vocational services and directly connects veterans with potential employers. So far in 2026, the center has hosted 15 employment-focused events. More than 300 veterans have attended job fairs, hiring events, workshops, and resource centers sessions. Organizations partnering with the VA have included Coca-Cola, Plumbers and Fitters Local 51, Amgen Operating Engineers Local 57, Ocean State Job Lot, the Pawtucket Fire Department, Bally's, and Citizens Bank. The most important number is 45, according to Justice Sharon at VA Providence. That's the approximate number of veterans who have already been hired by local employers as a direct result of these events. Future hiring sessions include DATCO Motor Coach on July 28th, Coastal One Credit Union on August 4th, and Sodexo Food Services on August 25th. There's even an August 11th session on learning how to sell on eBay. Sessions usually take place on Tuesday afternoons at Building 39, the computer lab of the main VA facility at 830 Chalkstone Ave in Providence. Details for upcoming events are listed on the VA Providence website at Providence Healthcare Events. To learn more about upcoming employment events, call Kimberly Kralicki at 401-457-3099. A Newport tourism topic in election. Newporters know there are certain summer weekends when traffic grinds to a halt. You stock up on provisions beforehand, hunker down at home, and don't venture out unless you can time it perfectly. But no one expected that on a seemingly random Friday in June. Residents set out on routine errands and were caught off guard when a 10-minute trip across town suddenly became an hour-and-a-half long ordeal. All over town it was gridlock, said Beth Cullen, an at-large candidate for Newport City Council. No one could move. The crowds were drawn to two major events that day, as well as perfect beach weather at the start of a three-day weekend. Cullen said the episode was likely a flashing red light, warning that Newport was being stretched beyond its capacity. Concerns that Newport is suffering from over-tourism and becoming increasingly unlivable are front and center in this year's City Council election. The city's population has shrunk as middle-class families are replaced by short-term rentals and second homes. And some residents feel as though the city is cracking under the strain of tourism, but has little to show for it. If it's not the number one issue, it will at least be in the top three, observed Ward 3 Councilman Dave Carlin, who is running unopposed for re-election. Newport has either reached its boiling point or is very fast approaching it, much faster than the speed limit, he said. Most residents agree that Newport area benefits from tourism. A recent survey conducted by Discover Newport found, but only 43% feel that the positive impacts outweigh the negatives, and just 13% say that local government strikes a balance between visitor satisfaction and resident quality of life. The controversy over the new hotel being constructed on Bellevue Avenue has sparked a broader debate about how much tourism is too much. How many cruise ship passengers, festival goers, antique car enthusiasts, the Gilded Age fans, bachelorettes, marathoners, influencers, and wedding guests can the city handle? I think residents have gotten to a point where they are saying, enough is enough, said City Councilwoman Stephanie Smythe, who's pushed to limit the development of new hotels. The frustration isn't new, she added, but it's getting louder. Tourism helped Newport rebound after the Navy fleet left. On a summer Saturday in Newport, when at least seven weddings are taking place simultaneously and the line for Nitro Bar wraps around the block, it's hard to grasp how bleak the city's prospects seem when the Navy fleet left in 1973. People lost their jobs, families had to move, record Jean Marie Napolitano, who has served on the Newport City Council for more than three decades and plans to step down at the end of the year. It was just horrible. The city, desperate to reinvent its economy, turned to tourism. By 2018, visitor spending added up to nearly $1 billion a year. Today, more than a third of the jobs in Newport are tourism-related, according to a presentation at a recent comprehensive plan workshop. Just one large hotel, the Newport Marriott, contributes as much property tax revenue as 234 homes in the Fifth Ward. Newport's tourism is the lifeline for the city, Councilwoman Lynn Segley, who is not seeking re-election this year, wrote in an email. I understand that people get frustrated with traffic in the summer, but traffic has been an issue for as long as I can remember, 50 years or so. Some residents argue that Newport needs to become less dependent on tourism and should limit further growth. Others contend that the city has no other viable industry. That's nonsense, said Cullen, but that's the mentality of the leadership we've had running our city for a very long, long time. Cullen argues that the city needs to diversify its economy. She'd like to see more emphasis on preparing students to work at the Naval Undersea Warfare Center, which employs highly educated engineers and professors and has an economic impact in the billions, she said. The ships left, she pointed out, but the Navy didn't. Smythe, who works at the Naval Undersea Warfare Center, similarly feels that the sector of the economy is often overlooked and worries that Newport is putting all its eggs in one basket. Residents have grown fed up with our out-of-control development and feel that the city is at a tipping point, she said. In June, Smythe introduced a resolution that would have directed city staff to identify ways to prevent or substantially limit additional hotels. Roughly a dozen residents voiced enthusiastic support for the measure, but the council ultimately voted it down. I left that meeting feeling so dismayed and really angry, said Taryn Marza, who decided to run for office a few days later. She's now seeking an at-large seat on the council, frustrated by what she saw as an unwillingness to listen to residents' concerns. I am not going to sit here and pretend that I have all the answers, she said. I just personally want to be part of a group of people who are looking to find answers together. Newporters are used to welcoming, or at least tolerating, an estimated 4 million visitors a year. Busy summer weekends when the city's population swells to more than four times its usual size are nothing new. Still, some longtime residents insist that Newport feels more crowded than ever. Residents have noticed a massive change within the last 5 years, Carlin said. Congestion seems to get worse and worse. Some argue that Newport is suffering from over-tourism, a term often used to describe overcrowded destinations such as Venice and Barcelona, where the number of visitors detracts from the residents' quality of life. I think it's important to acknowledge people's lived experiences, said Victoria Simonino, president and CEO of Discover Newport. If someone has spent an hour sitting in traffic on a beautiful Saturday in July, their frustration is real. That said, she added, there's a distinction between seasonal congestion and year-round over-tourism. Newport has always experienced peak demand during a relatively small number of summer weekends and major events, but it isn't at capacity during the shoulder season or midweek, she said. Springtime events such as Daffodil Days and the fall cruise ship season have helped draw visitors to the city at quieter times of the year. But an unexpected traffic jam in April can add to the perception that tourism is becoming harder and harder to escape. People are coming earlier and staying longer into the fall. So there's not really a break, said Emily Conklin, who is running for a council seat in Ward 2. Whether it's actually over tourism or whether it's just that residents have hit their limit, I think there's really not much daylight between those two things. It's hard to tell if tourism has really exploded or if it's just less contained. Hundreds of short-term rentals have sprung up in nearly every corner of the city, including blue-collar neighborhoods, where out-of-town visitors rarely ventured before. A lot of locals have seen their neighborhoods change and empty out, said Jane Leboeuf, who is running for an at-large seat on the city council. Newporters used to be able to dodge summertime traffic by relying on quiet side streets and back roads. Now, thanks to apps such as Waze, those streets are just as crowded. Mars's Street, one of the locals' secret shortcuts, is now a slow-moving parade of giant SUVs with out-of-state plates. Driving anywhere in summertime is an exercise in frustration, but riding a bike feels unsafe, she said. When you have all these people driving around, not knowing where they're going, I just don't trust that somebody's not going to take a last-minute turn or come down a one-way street, she said. In summer, you can hear the money pouring into Newport as tour buses wheeze down the Bellevue Avenue and wheeled suitcases clatter over cobblestone streets. Some residents wonder why the city doesn't have more to show for it. Hotels generate millions in tax revenue, but most of that money gets sent upstate and is redistributed to other communities or used to promote more tourism. When a tourist shells out $1,344 for a prime room at the Marriott on a Saturday night in August, for instance, the city only gets about a quarter of the taxes, about $43. Another $28 goes to Discover Newport, the region's tourism marketing council. Some residents think it's time for that to change. As they see it, Newport has already been discovered. Maybe Newport doesn't need as much marketing as in years past, said Christine Sullivan, who is running for an at-large seat on the City Council. She'd like to see that money used for improving critical infrastructure, such as roads and sewers instead. Simino said that Discover Newport's mission isn't to drive more visitors into the busiest days of the summer. Instead, the council is working to spread visitation more evenly throughout the year and throughout the region, she said. When Discover Newport surveyed residents, 83% said they wanted hotel and lodging taxes used for local services rather than promoting more tourism. A majority said that tourism was driving up costs and making housing less affordable. And nearly 90% agreed that planned and controlled tourism development was needed. The results confirmed what many of us already knew. Residents overwhelmingly recognized tourism's economic importance, but They also have legitimate concerns about issues like traffic, congestion, parking, housing affordability, and infrastructure, Cimino said in a statement. Tourism contributes to those problems, she added, but it isn't solely responsible for creating them. Conklin and Maza both said that they'd like to see the city ask more from developers, for instance, requiring community benefits agreements. Right now, we're not getting a bigger library or a community pool or a place for concerts, Maza said. We're not getting anything, really, in return for these hotels. Now for a change of pace, today in history. Today is July 27th, but on this date, in 1789, U.S. President George Washington signed legislation that established the Department of Foreign Affairs. It's known as the first federal agency of the newly formed United States and was later renamed the Department of State. And then in 1890, Dutch post-impressionist artist and painter Vincent van Gogh shot himself in the chest in the wheat fields of Zavar-sur-Oise outside of Paris. He died 2 days later. And then we get to 1919, a race riot ignited between black and white residents in Chicago when white beachgoers pelted Eugene Williams and his friends with rocks at the Southside Beach. Williams drowned, but police refused to arrest the man responsible for his death. Riots broke out, leading to 38 deaths and more than 500 injuries. And then we go to 1921. Surgeon Frederick Benting and medical student Charles Best successfully isolated the sugar-regulating hormone insulin in a lab at the University of Toronto. Months later, with the help of biochemist John McLeod, an insulin treatment was created, tested on humans. The discovery revolutionized diabetes treatment, saving countless lives. Benting and McLeod were both awarded the Nobel Prize in Psychology or Medicine for their work. And in 1940, Bugs Bunny was first introduced in his fully realized incarnation with the release of Warner Brothers' animated short film, A Wild Hare. Previous prototypes of Bugs appeared in various cartoons. And also from the Providence Journal, why a private beach in Rhode Island is being praised by shore access advocates. Shoreline access can be an acrimonious matter in Rhode Island. Advocates have long clashed with homeowners and private beach clubs who try to limit access to the shoreline. But one beach park in Westerly is drawing praise for its approach to the issue. Dunes Park Beach, a small strip of sand on Weepabog Beachway that offers parking for recreational vehicles and cars, as well as access to bathhouses, has put up signs notifying people where their private property ends and where the public access to the shoreline begins. The signs have a graphic that shows people can walk up to 10 feet above the high tide line along the beach. A QR code leads to a shoreline access bill that went into effect in 2023. The signs were installed so that people could easily identify where they can access the beach without paying a fee to use the park's private facilities, according to a statement attributed to the Dunes Park Beach Management. Our intent is not to discourage public access, but rather to reduce confusion by clearly distinguishing between public beach access and the private property and amenities maintained by Dunes Park, the statement said. The park's approach has not gone unnoticed. Lisa Newman, a resident of Connecticut who is a home in Charlestown, notices them on a recent visit. Newman remembers as an 8-year-old being chased off the beaches by homeowners who thought that they could control access to the shoreline. She would tell them her great uncle didn't die on a beach in Normandy in World War II to have his family told they could not access the beach back home. I've been standing up for myself for a long time, she said. But she was pleasantly surprised when she saw the signs at Dunes Park Beach. To see the sandwich board explaining what the current law they're using is above the high tide line, I thought that was a huge improvement, Newman said. She took photos of the signs and posted them in the Facebook group for people interested in shoreline access in Rhode Island. The post got over 600 likes. One person commented with a photo that seemed to have been taken near the Windjammer Surf Bar in Westerly, where similar signs were posted. Dozens of other comments celebrated the post, a small victory for shoreline access advocates in Rhode Island. "Wow, it's working," wrote one, "crystal clear. No need to brandish weapons."
7: 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Here is today's weather forecast from the Talking Information Center. Today's weather is going to be sunny with degrees high near 83. Tonight's weather is going to be mostly clear with degrees low around 64. And tomorrow's weather is going to be mostly sunny, then isolated showers with degrees high near 85. The sun rose today at 5:30 a.m. and the sun will set today at 8:09 p.m. Stay tuned for more on the Talking Information Center.
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13: Good day, this is Steve at the Talking Information Center with this week's Hannaford Grocery Ad. Your Hannaford ad is effective Sunday, the 26th of July, and runs through Saturday, August 1st. Here's the front page. And right on the front page, they have the deli deal of the week, which is something a little unusual. As you know, it's a 1 pound meat and 1 half pound cheese combo sandwich. 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

0: 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Folks, that is your Hannaford grocery ad. Your Hannaford ad is effective Sunday, the 26th of July, and runs through Saturday, August 1st. This is Steve at the Talking Information Center. It's been my pleasure reading the Hannaford ad for you today. Have a wonderful weekend. Good day.
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0: 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Folks, that is your entire Trukey's grocery ad. Your Trukey's ad is effective Sunday, the 26th of July, and runs through Saturday, August 1st. This is Steve of the Talking Information Center. It's been my pleasure reading the Trukey's ad for you today. Have a wonderful weekend. Good day.

0: Here is today's weather forecast from the Talking Information Center. Today's weather is going to be sunny with degrees high near 83. Tonight's weather is going to be mostly clear with degrees low around 64. And tomorrow's weather is going to be mostly sunny, then isolated showers with degrees high near 85. The sun rose today at 5:30 a.m. and the sun will set today at 8:09 p.m. Stay tuned for more on the Talking Information Center.
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10: 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Buy two, get two for free. 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We also have 12 packs of Pepsi products. 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The picture here shows Pepsi, Diet Pepsi, Mountain Dew. 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

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We have Red Bull energy drinks. 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

0: 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We also have here Dove bath care products. These are going to be $11 each, and you can save an additional $6 with when you buy two with an online coupon. But it looks like we've got the six packs of bar soap, the 30.6 ounces of body wash with the pump. Those are what's included in that deal here for $11 each. So those are just some of the deals going on this week at Walgreens. Again, these deals are valid from July 26th through August 1st with your My Walgreens card. I'm Mike, and thank you for listening to the Talking Information Center.
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0: Hi, this is Mike with the Talking Information Center, and today I will be reading the CBS Weekly ad. 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
18: 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Elmer's 4-ounce school glue or 2-count glue sticks are 50 cents. 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
19: Here is today's weather forecast from the Talking Information Center. Today's weather is going to be sunny with degrees high near 83. Tonight's weather is going to be mostly clear with degrees low around 64. And tomorrow's weather is going to be mostly sunny, then isolated showers with degrees high near 85. The sun rose today at 5:30 a.m. and the sun will set today at 8:09 p.m. Stay tuned for more on the Talking Information Center.
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23: This is Cody Boynes on Monday, July 27th, reading for the Talking Information Center for the Associated Press News. U.S. and Iran pause their attacks after days of escalation. The United States and Iran paused their attacks for a second straight day Sunday as efforts continued to bring them back to negotiations on an interim ceasefire deal largely undermined by recent exchange of fire. It was not clear why the U.S. has paused after targeting Iranian coastal areas and infrastructure in a nearly two-week escalation sparked by Iran's firings at ships trying to transit the Strait of Hormuz. The Pentagon did not respond to questions. U.S. President Donald Trump is giving talk some space. He's giving it a little bit of room, Mike Waltz, the U.S. ambassador to the United Nations, told Fox News. We have both Oman and Iran and a number of other negotiators engaged at every level, from the most serious levels all the way down to the technical level over the past few weeks, and particularly in the past few days. Waltz dismissed the idea of the U.S. stockpile of interceptors crucial in defending against Iranian attacks as running low, but experts have questioned how long both the U.S. and Iran can afford to keep up attacks. Since the U.S. has halted attacks for the past two nights, Iran has as well, its army spokesperson told Iran State TV on Sunday. Tehran in recent days has counterattacked against countries in the region hosting U.S. military forces, killing at least three service members at a base in Jordan and one in Iraq. A regional official calls the pause a positive signal. The 60-day period, what began when the interim deal was signed by both countries in mid-June, is now well into its second half, and major issues that were meant to be negotiated, notably Iran's nuclear program at the heart of tensions, remain set aside as mediators try to keep both sides talking. a regional official involved in mediation efforts and diplomacy, was underway and that a pause in the U.S. and Iranian strikes was a positive signal that helps their efforts to de-escalate. The official said both countries want to return to the interim ceasefire deal and then a compromise being negotiated centers on having Iran run vessel transit through the Strait of Hormuz with fewer restrictions on ships. The official was not authorized to discuss the matter and spoke on a condition of anonymity. Shipping traffic on the strait is at a three-week low. Concerns continued about shipping on the strait and now on another crucial waterway in the region.